0: understood what it was all about.
1: All we usually have is the reading of Scripture without any comment whatsoever, except perhaps a few words on the topics of the day. I come here to the synagogue to hear and understand salvation.
2: Well, I am a Gentile, but I believe in the living God of the Israelites. I'd surely love to hear more of what I heard today.
0: Yes, brothers Paul and Barnabas, why don't you come back again next Sabbath and tell us more about these things, the things you yourself have seen and heard and know to be the truth?
3: We will be here, God willing.
4: Also, brother Barnabas, if the authorities are willing.
5: Oh, I think I can speak for them. They'd be glad to have you.
6: When Paul and Barnabas left the synagogue, many Israelites and Gentiles, converted to the Israelite religion, followed them. The two apostles spoke to them, encouraging them to keep on living in the grace of God. The next Sabbath day, Paul and Barnabas were at the synagogue to preach as they had promised.
7: Well, the reading of the scripture hasn't even begun. Look out there, will you?
8: Well, almost the whole town is present.
7: We never had a crowd like that.
8: We labor hard. We help the people. We lead them in paths of righteousness. And only a few of the most faithful come out each week. These two strangers, this is only the second time they've preached. Yet the entire town comes out to hear them. Now, what do they have that we don't?
7: Perhaps the truth?
8: The truth? You're not serious. Well, are you? We read every Sabbath from the Law of Moses and expound on the prophets of old.
7: But they have something new. Jesus of Nazareth, the Messiah. A new way to salvation, doing away with the old and tiring sacrifices.
8: Yes, something new always attracts crowds. Temporarily. Well, I'm going out there and listen. And if either of them says anything against our old and true and tried doctrines, I'm going to get right up and tell the people so.
4: It is to the entire world that the message of salvation through Jesus Christ is sent. Even before the foundation of the world, God the Father and the Son had made the plan of salvation. The Son was to come to earth in the garb of man, and live a sinless life, suffering shame and death, being resurrected, and going back to heaven. The prophets of old foretold all this. But the people in Jerusalem and their leaders did not know that Jesus of Nazareth is the Savior, nor did they understand the words of the prophets that are read every Sabbath day in the temple.
8: Just a minute there. Do you mean to say that the chief priest and the elders at the temple in Jerusalem do not understand the scriptures?
4: They failed, at least, to tell the people.
8: This is blasphemy.
4: And heresy. Even though they could find no reason to pass the death sentence on Jesus, they asked Pilate to have him put to death. The very things that they were doing to Jesus fulfilled prophecy. After they had done all the cruel and inhuman things that the scriptures say, they took Jesus down from the cross and placed him in a tomb.
8: Again, I say you are telling these good people things that are not true.
4: I dare say that many people here now were at Jerusalem over that weekend and saw many of the things happen that I am talking about.
8: I do not deny that a man named Jesus of Nazareth was hung on the cross. I do deny that he was the Messiah, or that he was placed on the cross unjustly by the temple priests and rulers.
4: 3 days after being put in the tomb, God raised him from the dead.
8: This has gone far enough. He was not raised from the dead. The priests of the temple had placed 100 guards around that tomb. While they were sleeping, the disciples of Jesus came and stole his body away.
4: After he was raised from the dead, he was seen for many days by many people. They walked with him, they talked with him, yes, they even ate with him. People had known him for years. These people are true witnesses that Jesus was resurrected. And we are here to bring you the good news of the resurrection, the completion of what God said he would do to redeem us from the king of darkness.
8: I tell you, my brothers and fellow townsmen, this man is telling you lies. Do not believe him. Shun him as you would the leprosy. For indeed he is vile and unclean. He is of the devil. His words are inspired by Satan.
4: It was necessary that God's word should be spoken first to you of Israel. But since you have refused to believe and do not consider yourselves worthy of eternal life, we will leave you and preach salvation to the Gentiles, For this is the commandment that the Lord gave us. I have set you to be a light for the Gentiles, to be the way of salvation for the whole world.
6: And the Gentiles rejoiced, praised the Lord, and believed. The word of the Lord spread everywhere in that region.
8: You are a rich man. You have great authority, and your wife is a leader of society. Paul and Barnabas must be stopped. We have to get rid of them. Now, why don't you have your wife start a whisper campaign against Paul and Barnabas? Soon, the people will chase Paul and Barnabas out of their own accord.
9: Do you think so, Your Highness?
8: Your wife has great influence. A marvelous woman.
9: She may have great influence with the townspeople, but... All right. I'll see what I can get her to do.
8: It's as good as done.

0: Did you hear about Paul?
1: Paul who?
0: Paul, you know, Paul and Barnabas.
1: Him? Oh. What?
0: He can't be trusted.
1: Can any man?
0: He's a high-minded, honorable, just man. In the synagogue.
1: And outside the synagogue?
0: Oh, you know. Hunchback, nearsighted, short, bow-legged, homely.
1: I'm not interested in what he looks like. I can see that for myself.
0: Outside the synagogue, he's just like an ordinary man.
1: Is that good or bad?
0: Depends on one's point of view.
1: To me, all men are a good.
0: Well, both of these men are hypocrites.
1: Oh, that's bad.
0: We don't want that sort of men poisoning our town now, do we?
1: Don't we?
0: Spread the word around, will you? Or don't say anything definite about them. Just sort of suggest that they're not fit for children and youth to hear and be around.
1: Why?
0: Why what?
1: Why aren't they fit to be around?
0: I just got through telling you. Hypocrites.
1: Yes.
0: Liars.
1: Yes.
0: Blasphemers.
1: Yes.
0: Homely.
1: Oh, well, that is bad. I'll get on it right away.
0: By the time she gets through with them, they won't be fit to be beheaded.
2: Yeah, my wife knows how to do that sort of thing to perfection.
3: Oh, it was a work of a genius.
2: Well, I don't think they'll be back.
3: Not very soon, anyway.
2: Where did they go?
3: To Iconium, I think. Wonder what'll happen to them there.
4: Paul and Barnabas are here.
5: I saw them.
4: Now, shall we ask them to say a few words after we finish reading the scriptures?
5: Why not?
4: Now, you heard what happened in Antioch.
5: Well, you can't believe all you hear. People exaggerate, especially in a thing like that. Anyway, I'd like to see this synagogue completely filled just once.
4: All right, I'll send them an invitation. Well, you saw the synagogue filled, not once, but three times. Are we going to let this continue?
5: No. I've already stirred up the Gentiles against them, but it doesn't seem to do any good. Paul and Barnabas go right ahead in the face of opposition, envy, and prejudice. I've thought and meditated and tried, but I cannot make up my mind if they speak truth or deliberate lies.
4: Lies, of course.
5: Of course, of course. That's proof of nothing. Paul and Barnabas have proof that they speak for God and give testimony unto the word of his grace. And they do wonders and miracles. This evidence, and it is evidence, has a powerful influence. And converts to Christianity are being added by the hundreds.
4: Well, stop them.
5: Stop them, stop them. By holding up my hand and saying, scat, and they'll run like scared women.
4: Let's try something new. I think it'll work. What kind of people are joining them?
5: Mostly the, well, I'd say the lower classes of people. Why?
4: Are the rich and influential men being converted?
5: I'd say no.
4: Good. We will start false and exaggerated reports. That will lead the civil authorities to fear that the entire city is in danger of being incited to insurrection. Yes.
6: Your name is Paul?
7: Yes, Your Honor.
6: And yours?
8: Barnabas, Your Honor.
6: Serious charges have been brought against you. Guilty or not guilty?
7: What are the charges, Your Honor?
6: You weren't told?
7: No, Your Honor.
6: Well, the report is that great numbers of our citizens are joining your organization.
7: Well, that is true, Your Honor.
6: Then you do admit your guilt.
7: Is it a crime to join a church?
6: Church? Who's behind your church? And what is its purpose?
7: Jesus of Nazareth, the Messiah. Its purpose is to save souls.
6: Actually, its purpose is to incite the people to insurrection. Isn't that true?
7: Insurrection? But we advocate obedience.
6: Obedience to you? Or your chief? Whoever he is?
7: Obedience to the laws of God and the laws of the land. The laws we teach the people to obey can be summed up in these words. Love your neighbor as yourself. And do unto him as you would that he do to you.
6: There's nothing wrong with that. If everyone would obey those laws, there would be no need of courts of justice. We'd be out of business. I'd have to find you not guilty. There certainly is no danger of insurrection in that kind of organization. You two here again?
7: Good morning, Your Honor.
8: Greetings, Your Honor.
6: Same charge. Guilty?
7: Same answer. Not guilty. Again, Your Honor. Not guilty.
6: You two come in here as regular as a son. Always the same charge. And I dare not condemn you. I have to admit that your teachings tend to make men virtuous, law-abiding citizens. That the morals and order of the city would improve if the truths you teach were followed.
9: Friends! Friends! You have decided to take matters into your own hands.
10: That's right.
9: I agree. Fully. Come, we will go now, find Paul and Barnabas, and stone them to death!

0: escape!
1: Paul! Barnabas, come to the door! Hurry!
2: Greetings, friend.
1: The mob! They're coming! The rulers of the synagogue talked them into a frenzy of excitement.
2: May I ask who you are?
1: Friend, you'd better hurry. They're going to stone you.
2: Have we ever met?
1: No, we're not believers. Now hurry, hurry, please.
2: If you're not believers, why did you take the time to warn us?
1: Because what they're doing is wrong. It's malicious, unjust. Please, don't stay here and expose yourself to the fury of that mob. Escape for your lives. But you'll have to hurry, please.
2: All right, and thank you.
3: God bless you. Those men who warned us to leave, they should be believers. They already have kind and sympathetic hearts.
2: Perhaps the Holy Spirit will speak to them someday and they'll be converted.
3: I hope and pray so. Did you say we're going to Lystra, then to Derbe?
2: Yes. Those villages are inhabited largely by heathen, superstitious people.
3: Neither place has a synagogue. Personally, I'd be happy to get away from the prejudice of the Israelites for a while, at least. There's a temple, but not an Israelite temple. Pardon me, sir. That temple, what temple is it?
4: Temple? The temple of Jupiter.
5: That is, sir. The temple is dedicated to the god Jupiter. Jupiter is the father of all gods. He is old, wise, dignified, beautiful. Like this man's face here. Fine, kind, beautiful.
2: Thank you, young man.
5: You're welcome, sir.
2: It's a fine, intelligent young man. Especially about you. Kind, beautiful face, eh, Barnabas?
3: young man.
5: You called me, sir?
3: Yes, come here a moment, please.
5: I'm coming. Yes, sir.
2: Well, what are you going to do?
3: You'll see, my beautiful friend.
5: Yes, sir?
3: I suppose almost everyone in the town and country roundabout know you, and you know them.
5: People know me, and I know them, yes.
3: Would you do me a favor? What's your name, young man?
5: Zuriel.
3: Zuriel, nice name. My name is Barnabas.
5: Are you the god Jupiter? I'll tell the people that you have come down to see us.
3: That's the favor I want you to do. Spread the word that Paul and I will hold a meeting, preach, in front of the temple of Jupiter tonight before sundown.
5: I'll do it. Everyone will come.
6: My dear people of Lystra, we are here to talk to you about our God. God is a living God, the God of creation. He made everything. Look up there in the sky. See the sun? God made that. At night, when you look into the heavens, you will see the stars. God made these, too.
7: He is Jupiter.
6: Not only did the living God create all things, but he is a God of law and order. Summer, fall, winter, and spring come once each year, at the same time each year. That is order, and God made it so. Yonder snow-capped mountain, the tall trees, the colored flowers, the green grass, the flowing streams, the human body, these are all wonderful works of skill. God made them all. Not only did God make all these things, he also rules all things. He did not make things to die. He made them to live forever.
5: Live forever? That's wonderful.
6: But one of God's angels disobeyed God and caused man to disobey too. And things began to die.
5: Why didn't the living God have God Jupiter kill that angel who didn't obey?
6: Someday that evil angel will be destroyed by fire. Before God could destroy the disobeying angel, he had to send his son down to earth to suffer insults and pain, then be crucified on the cross in the place of sinning men.
5: We sacrifice to God Jupiter.
6: When the Son of God came to this earth, he came as...
5: Jupiter is here now, in his temple, there.
8: Paul continued with his discourse. He told these heathen about the love of Jesus, his life and ministry, his trial and crucifixion, his resurrection and his ascension to heaven, there to act as man's lawyer.
6: It is Jesus of Nazareth that I've been telling you about. He has all the power in heaven and in earth. While he was here, he healed many, many people of their physical and spiritual infirmities. He made the blind to see. He caused the dumb to talk and the deaf to hear. He even raised people back to life after they had died.
2: You see that man sitting there?
3: Yes, he's crippled. Probably can't walk.
2: He's been watching me closely. Never once have his eyes left watching my face. He appears to believe what I'm saying.
3: I've noticed that, too.
2: You really think he's asking... You, sir. Can you walk?
0: No, sir. I've never walked. I've always had to sit. But I don't mind, sir. Not since you came and told us about a God who loves me and will save me in his eternal kingdom.
2: Sir, in the name of Jesus, I say unto you, stand up, straight on your feet.
0: I can stand. I'm healed. God is wonderful. Jesus, Son of God, he is wonderful too.
9: The gods, two of them, became like men, have come down to us, bless us, heal our sick.
10: Jesus.
9: For the
10: Jesus.
9: God.
10: Jesus.
9: Jesus. Jesus. Jesus. Jesus. Jesus.

0: Most high and honorable priest of the great and powerful god Jupiter, I say that Jupiter, the father of gods, has become as a man and is honoring our town with his presence.
1: Jupiter, the father of gods, is here?
0: True, most high and honorable priest. I just witnessed a miracle by the god Mercury.
1: Mercury is here too?
0: Yes, most high.
1: As a man?
0: Yes, most high and honorable priest.
1: Why did they not let me know they're here? I do.

0: do nothing about such a marvelous display of power, the gods will get angry. At you. Also the people. What honor
1: do the people want me to accord the two gods?
0: Sacrifices, your most honorable priest.
1: And have the oxen and garlands brought to the gate, and we shall do the two gods honor, even though they don't deserve it. Fasten this thing back there. I can't reach it.
0: Yes, most high and honorable priest of the god Jupiter.
1: I'll lead the procession to the place where the two gods are living.
2: Barnabas, you hear what I hear?
3: Oh, I think so. Mob hysteria and music. I'm going to get out of bed, Paul, and see what's going on.
2: I'll go with you. For some reason, they seem to have come here for our benefit.
3: That fellow with the mask, it's hideous. He must be the leader, priest or something.
2: We better find out. Sir, could you tell me...
4: Oh, great and wise, venerable father of all gods, Jupiter, we welcome you and the lesser god Mercury to our earth and town.
2: Oh, he's talking to you, Barnabas.
3: Well, you talk right back at them, will you, Paul?
2: Well, let's move out in the center so all can hear.
3: To the center? Through that mob?
2: Well, they'll make way for us. They they consider us to be gods, remember?
3: Oh, all right, let's go.
2: My friends of Lystra, please, please, please be quiet. Why are you doing this, men? We are only men, human beings like all of you. We come not from Jupiter or Mercury, but from Jerusalem. We are here to announce the good news of a risen Savior and to turn you away from this malice, hatred, and every evil, worthless thing you are doing. We turn your minds to a living God who made the stars in heaven, the earth, and the sea. The God of creation does only good things. He gives you rain at the right time so your corn will grow. He gives you food and fills your heart with happiness.
0: We have the ox with garland ready to sacrifice to you.
2: God sent his son to die on the cross as a sacrifice for all forgiven sin. Never again will any burnt offering or sacrifice need to be made.
1: My dear people, these two are not gods, they're mere men. Take the ox back and go to your homes. I thought so. Ignoring me, the real gods Jupiter and Mercury would honor, not insult me. Show the men in.
0: Yes, sir. Is most high and honorable priest of the temple dedicated to the god Jupiter.
1: State your mission.
5: We are a delegation from Antioch of Pisidia and Iconium, come to see about two men who call themselves preachers.
1: Paul and Barnabas?
5: Yes, that's correct.
1: They pass themselves off here as the gods Jupiter and Mercury.
5: They must be got rid of.
1: That's easy. We'll just kill them.
5: Oh, well, you kill them by... Stoning. Stoning to death is the Israelite penalty for blasphemers, and these two are just that.
1: Stoning them will be pleasurable.
5: But your people, will they cooperate?
1: With a little magic, they will be as angry at these two as they were happy when they thought they were gods. It'll take a little time.
5: Well, we'll stay around, just to see these two stone.
1: Many of the people refuse to stone them. I think I have enough people gathered to at least make a stone-throwing event interesting. I'll throw the first stone. Hit him in the back of his neck. Let me throw another one. Missed him that time. All right, stone it. You can stop now. He's dead. See that he's taken outside the city and dumped in the general burial ground.
0: Yes, your most high and honorable priest of Jupiter.
6: I'll take him to the burial ground.

0: All right, let him dig. Zuriel, it's you?
1: Yes, I'll bury him.
0: But why? Why you?
1: Me? I believed what he preached. I want to join his church. I'm sorry he's dead.

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1: Yesterday, today, tomorrow. Yesterday, you overslept. Rushed to get ready for work. No time for breakfast. And you sped down the highway, your mind running through the duties of the day ahead. The mad dash to the time clock. Tomorrow's deadline consuming your day. Sorting through tomorrow's problems as you drove home. Finally, over. That was yesterday. Today is different. You wake an hour before your alarm, feeling almost rested. You decide to take a walk. Many things try to crowd your mind for attention, but not today. Today you have time to talk to God. It's been a while. The breeze feels as though God Himself has touched you. The stress melts and your mind is no longer screaming, for now you can hear the voice of God. These things have I spoken unto you, that in me you may have peace. Today is different. There's time for breakfast. No speeding down the highway. The deadline comes and goes without worry. It's done and it's good. Tonight you wonder what tomorrow will be like. Like yesterday with stress and worry and no God? Or like today, filled with God's presence? It'll be a day with God or without God. You decide.
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7: The story takes place down in Texas, near Dallas. It begins with two lovely and charming old people, Doc Lawson and his wife Alice. Doc Lawson doesn't practice medicine these days because he's too old for that. However, by just looking at him, you'd never guess that he's well over 70 years and his wife is nearly 70. Why, the other day, when they went down to the train station to catch the 4:40 to Washington, D.C., they were so spry they hopped on the train almost before it got stopped.
8: There, Alice. We're on, headed for Washington, D.C.
7: They made their way into one of the coaches and found an empty seat facing toward the front.
8: Is this seat all right, Alice?
7: Suits me, John.
8: Fine.
7: I don't mind where I sit, just as long as we get to Washington all right and see the senator.
8: Oh, so, Alice, we'll get there all right. And is he going to be surprised to see us?
9: Pardon me, sir, is this seat taken?
8: No, son, help yourself if you don't mind riding backward. Now, you take me, for instance. Why, if it isn't the young Wolcott boy. How you be, Don?
9: Well, I'm fine, sir.
8: You're wondering how I know who you are?
9: Yes, sir.
8: Well, it's no mystery, Don. I know your father. A mighty fine doctor, your father. You know, I'm a doctor, too.
9: You are?
8: Yep.
9: I'm going to be a doctor someday.
8: Well, a fine ambition, Don. By the way, Alice, this here is Don Wolcott, Doc Wolcott's youngest boy.
10: Hello, Don.
9: How do you do, ma'am?
10: Going very far?
9: Well, I'm going up to Virginia for 2 weeks vacation with my grandfather.
8: Well, Alice and I, we're going to Washington, D.C. to see Senator Harry.
9: Well, how do you happen to know a senator, sir?
8: Oh, well, my boy, you might say that it's because of a cow. Yes, sir, a cow introduced us to a senator, sort of.
11: A cow, sir?
8: Yep. A cow, an ordinary, everyday cow. It started one day when I... say, Don, you wouldn't want me to tell you the story, would you?
11: Will
8: you? Well, I... Well, that's my favorite topic of conversation.
10: It sure is.
8: Well, Don, my boy, it all started way back when I was a young man. An up-and-coming doctor, just like your father is now. Anyway, one day I got a call to go to a home on the other side of the railroad tracks. When I got there, I found a very simple...
11: I'm afraid, Mr. Sampson, that your wife is... Well, sir, I see no hope for her.
12: I know, Doc. Even there's nothing you can do, there's nothing you can do.
11: I'm sorry, Mr. Sampson.
12: It's all right, Doc.
11: Now, I'll stay here with her until she...
12: Thanks, Doc. I wish you would. I don't feel up to it.
13: Whoa there, Maude. Whoa. Alice! Oh, Alice!
14: Yes, John, what is it?
13: Come see what I have for you.
14: I'll be right there.
13: Now, you sit right still. Don't say a word. I'll take care of Alice.
14: What do you have for me, John?
13: A surprise gift.
14: A gift?
13: Mm-hmm.
14: Well, this isn't my birthday. Whatever in the world did you buy for me?
13: Here, this.
14: Him?
13: Yep.
14: He's a boy, not a gift.
13: Well, he's yours. Ours.
14: Mine? What do you mean?
13: Harry, my boy, meet your new mother.
15: Hello, Mother.
14: But I don't want... Hello. John Lawson, you know very well that I... So your name is Harry?
15: Yes, ma'am. I mean, Mother.
14: Well, Harry, I don't know where John got you, but wherever it was, you'd better go right back there. I don't want a boy.
15: Yes, ma'am.
13: But, Alice, if our boy had lived, he'd be just about Harry's age.
14: No, you cannot keep him, John.
13: He hasn't any place else to stay.
14: No! You haven't any place to stay, Harry?
13: His mother just died, Mrs. Simpson.
14: Oh.
13: And his pa's drinking again, and, well, Harry just doesn't have any place to stay, and I'd like to have him for our own boy.
14: No, he can go to the orphanage.
15: Please let me stay with you. Please, Mother.
14: No.
13: Would you want him to wither away of loneliness in that old orphanage?
14: Well, we'll find a home for him. Someone will surely want him.
13: I want him.
14: No.
13: But to find a home for him might take weeks. In the meantime, can he stay with us here?
14: Oh, all right, but only until we find a home for him.
15: Thank you, Mother.
14: Oh, I don't know if this is the wise thing to do or not.
13: Now, Harry, you put Maud in her stall while I get her feed. And then we'll go into the house and see what your new mother's got for supper.
8: Well, but I don't think either Alice or I really tried to find a home for Harry. I know I didn't, and I doubt if Alice did.
10: Why, John Lawson, I did, too, try to find Harry a home.
8: Well, not very hard.
10: I did so, John Lawson. I tried hard. I did try a little.
9: Where does the cow come in, Mr. Lawson?
8: The cow? What? Oh, yes, the cow. Well, Don, we had one cow in those days. Her name was Brindle. Old Brindle was a good cow, too. Gave rich, creamy milk, and lots of it. Anyway, Harry took a liking to Brindle right off. And Brindle seemed to like Harry, too. Well, one morning when I was getting ready to make my regular calls, Harry rushed into the house and...
15: Brindle's sick, Father.
13: Brindle's sick? What's the matter with her?
15: She's about to die.
13: Oh, I doubt if she's that sick.
15: Yes, she is. Please come out to the barn and look at her. Make her well again.
13: Well, I'm not a vet, but I'll see what I can do for her. Yeah, she is sick, all right.
15: Will she die?
13: Well, I don't know, son. Probably not.
15: What's the matter with her?
13: Well, she appears to have overeaten. Harry, did you feed her more than usual?
15: No, sir, but I think I know what did happen. She got in the granary during the night.
13: Oh, so that's it. Well, how did she get in the granary?
15: She got loose.
13: The granary door was open?
15: Yes, sir.
13: You forgot to close it?
15: Yes, sir.
13: I see. Then if Brindle dies, it'll be because you forgot. Because you were careless and didn't close the granary door.
15: I'm sorry, Father.
13: It's good to be sorry, son. But remember that being sorry does not make Brindle well again.
15: Yes, sir.
13: You run to the house and phone for Doc Rayburn, the vet. Ask him to hurry.
16: Yes, sir.
13: Will Brindle get well, Doc?
17: And it doesn't look too favorable. Now, there's a bare outside chance, though, that she will.
13: Well, Harry's pretty heartbroken about it. Brindle's the first real pet he ever had.
17: Well, son, we hope she gets better. You stick by her side, and that might help.
15: Yes, sir.
17: Well, Doc, let me know if she's still alive in the morning.
13: Sure will, Doc.
17: Giddy-up! Giddy-up!
14: Where's Harry?
13: Out in the barn with Brindle.
14: What'd the vet say?
13: Oh, Brindle's done for, I guess.
14: And it's all Harry's fault?
13: Well, he left the granary door open.
14: It serves you right, John Lawson, keeping Harry around when I didn't want him.
13: Harry didn't mean to leave the granary door open.
14: Didn't mean to? John Lawson, are you sticking up for Harry and his everlasting carelessness?
13: Harry was raised in the city. He didn't realize that a cow would eat herself to death if given a chance.
14: Well, I realize one thing. Harry has got to go.
13: Now, Alice.
14: You're losing a cow because of him, aren't you? We can't afford to lose a cow.
13: Well, I'm still not going to let him go.
14: Not even if it costs you a cow?
13: Not even if it costs 100 cows. A cow is far less value than a boy, and 100 cows is a poor exchange for a man.
14: A man?
13: Harry will grow into a man, a fine man.
14: Not the way he's going, he won't.
13: But, Alice, if we set him adrift now, he may not grow into a fine man. He may end up a bum, a thief, a criminal. But if we keep him and love him and train him, we may help him to turn out to be a man, a fine, upstanding man.
14: I doubt if that can be done.
13: Come right down to brass tacks, Alice. I doubt if you'd send Harry away any quicker than I would.
14: What are you talking about, anyway?
13: You and your heart. It's as big as the whole state of Texas.
14: We can't afford to lose a cow. And if Brindle dies, I say Harry's got to go. And that's that.
13: Oh, Alice.
14: Harry's got to go.
18: Say, Aunt Carol, what do you call a bull who is sleeping?
6: Oh, I know this one, Uncle Dan. I'd call him a bulldozer.
18: Uh-huh. You read the Funny Bones page of Clubhouse, didn't you?
6: Yes, and so can you kids. Just visit us at yourstoryhour.org, click on Clubhouse, and see for yourself what a great little magazine it is.
18: That's yourstoryhour.org.
6: Now let's get back to our story, The Cow and the Senator.
14: When Harry's mother died, Dr. and Mrs. Lawson took him into their home. But when, through Harry's carelessness, their cow Brindle nearly died, Mrs. Lawson insisted that they get rid of Harry.
13: Come right down to brass tacks, Alice. I doubt if you'd send Harry away any quicker than I would.
14: What are you talking about?
13: You and your heart. It's big as the whole state of Texas.
14: We can't afford to lose a cow. And if Brindle dies, I say that Harry's got to go, and that's that.
13: Oh, well.
14: Harry has got to go. And so have you. You gotta go on your morning calls, or you're gonna stay here all day at Gabbin.
13: All right, I'll go right this minute. But Alice...
14: You'd better eat your breakfast first.
13: Oh, I'll eat uptown between calls. But Alice, I do wish you'd take something out to the barn for Harry to eat.
14: If Harry's hungry, he can come in the house and eat like any ordinary human being.
13: But he doesn't want to leave Brindle.
14: Let him starve, then. No one gets anything to eat around here unless they show up at mealtime. In the house where meals should be at.
15: I'm sorry, Brindle. Awfully sorry. I didn't mean to leave that door open. Please don't die. Mother and Father have been awfully good to me, and they need your milk. So please don't die. They can't afford to buy another cow.
14: Harry? Harry, where are you?
15: In here, Mother. In with Brindle.
14: Well, here's a tray of food for you, Harry.
15: But I'm not hungry.
14: Well, you have to eat. I have your favorite dishes. Spaghetti and applesauce and shortcake. Come on now, Harry, and eat.
15: All right, Mother. I'll try to eat.
14: Wash your hands in the water tank.
15: Sure, Mother.
14: I knew you didn't want to leave Brindle alone, not even for a moment. That's why I brought your breakfast out here.
15: I'm sorry about Brindle, Mother.
14: Oh, you didn't mean to leave the granary door open, but I do hope, son, it has taught you to be more careful in the future.
15: It has, Mother. Never again will I forget or be careless about anything. Never, never again.
14: You keep that promise, son, and you'll grow up to be a real man. And it'll have been worth a cow. Here's a towel. Wipe your hands on it.
15: You're awful good to me, Mother. Almost better than a real mother could be.
14: Of course. I love you like a real mother. And you're a boy. We gotta make a man out of you. A real man.
8: Well done, my boy. It was late that night when I returned home from making my calls. The first thing I did after putting Maud in the barn was to go in and see how Brindle was getting along. I found Harry in the stall with Brindle. She was down on the straw and Harry lovingly stroking her neck. Appeared to be much, much worse.
16: Well, Harry, how's our patient this evening?
15: About the same, I think, Father.
16: Well, that's better than being worse. Now, come, son, you can't stay here all this time. Let's go in and have some supper.
15: I don't want any supper.
16: Don't want any supper? You probably didn't have any dinner or breakfast either. You'll just have to go in and eat supper.
15: I did have dinner and breakfast.
16: You did? You mean you left Brindle long enough to go in the house and eat?
15: No, sir. Mother brought my breakfast and dinner out here.
16: She did?
15: Yes, sir. On trays.
16: Well, well, will wonders never cease? All right, son, you stay right here with Brindle, and I'll bring you your supper on a tray. I can't let your mother outdo me. No, sirree. I'm here, Alice.
14: Just in time, too, John. Supper's about ready. Well, what's that for?
16: Oh, for you. A kiss for the sweetest lady this side of Tarnation Hollow.
14: Well, get your duds off. Time you wash up, supper will be on getting cold.
16: Well, I'll take Harry's supper out to him first.
14: Supper? Out to Harry?
16: Yep, on a tray. I'm not going to let you outdo me, no siree.
14: Now, don't let any silly notions collect in that empty head of yours, John, just because I got soft-hearted and fed Harry.
16: Oh, I wouldn't think of such a thing.
14: After all, he's a boy, a growing boy, and we gotta feed him.
16: Sure, sure.
14: And I... Get the tray. I'll fix it up for you.
16: You know, you're even sweeter than prettier than you were the day I married you.
14: Mind your tongue, John Lawson, and get that tray like I told you to.
16: I guess Alice wouldn't send Harry away. Not in a million years. Just look at this tray loaded with good things to eat. I'll give him this tray to Harry, and then, he's asleep. So is Brindle. Oh, I'll leave them alone. Sleep will do Harry more good than food. I hope this indicates Brindle will get well and that Harry will get over feelings. Well, Don, when I went to bed that night, I couldn't sleep. I rolled and tossed all night long. In the morning, just as soon as it was daylight, I slipped on my clothes and went out to the barn to see how Harry and Brindle were getting along. Harry? Harry? Brindle is dead?
15: Yes.
16: Well, why didn't you come in the house and wake me up? And then you could have gotten some sleep.
15: I'm sorry about Brindle, Father. I'll never be careless again.
16: Oh, come now, Harry. No more of this grieving. The thing is done, and you can't help it now. I'll get a new cow. Today. A young one.
15: I don't want any cow, but Brindle...
16: Well, this cow is Brindle's daughter, and her name's Daisy.
15: Daisy?
16: Uh-huh.
15: She's Brindle's daughter?
16: That's right.
15: You say you're going to get her today?
16: I've already made arrangements.
15: Does she look like Brindle?
16: The spitting image of her. And she's yours. I'm giving her to you. That is, providing you go in the house right now and go to bed so that when Daisy comes, you'll be nice and rested up. Now, will you?
15: Yes, Father.

0: look like Brindle. I'm not gonna be careless with you. No siree. I'm gonna take good care of you like I should of Brindle.
1: Harry soon learned to love Daisy almost as well as he had Brindle. In fact, Harry liked all animals. And I always say that those who like animals are bound sooner or later to amount to something. Well, anyway, the years went by before you could say Jack Robson, and there Harry was, a young man of 18. And then one day he got all packed and ready to go off to college. As we stood there, the three of us, Alice and Harry and me, I could see tears starting to trickle down Alice's cheek.
2: Why, Alice, I believe you're crying.
3: Of course I am, John Lawson. Our boy's leaving, isn't he? If you had a grain of human kindness, you'd be crying, too.
2: Oh, Shaw, now our boy isn't leaving for good. He's just going away to college for a spell.
3: He'll never be home to stay anymore.
4: I hope I'll be able to get away to come home during the holidays.
3: You will write to us, won't you, Harry?
2: Yeah, son, don't forget to write to us. We'll be pretty lonesome without you.
4: I won't forget to write. How could I? You're my mother and father. You gave me love and kindness when I needed it most. You gave me a home.
2: Oh, sure, Harry. We know you will write to us and come home for visits whenever you can.
4: I certainly want to.
2: Just make a man of yourself, and we'll be mighty happy.
4: I'll try hard, Father.
2: You better get going before you miss the train.
4: Goodbye, Father. Mother.
3: Goodbye, Harry. Son. Be sure and write real often.
2: Yes.
5: Alice, here's a letter from Harry. Here, you open and read it out loud.
3: Oh, dear, dear.
5: What's the matter?
3: Well, I'm so excited I can't open it.
2: Oh, here, let me open it.
3: No, I'll get it open all right.
5: Well, hurry, I want to see what Harry says.
3: There it is. Well,
5: what does he say?
3: Don't be so impatient, John. Dear Mother and Father, I arrived at college yesterday. Everything's different here on the coast than it is there in Texas.
5: Well, of course it is.
3: I'm homesick already.
5: So are we.
3: And I'm looking forward to my first visit home. I hope it can be soon.
5: So do we.
3: I hear my roommate coming up the hall, so I'll close for this time. Lovingly, your son, Harry.
5: Wasn't a very long letter, was it?
3: Well, Johnny, he's busy getting settled and things. We can't expect him to write very long letters at first.
5: No. Maybe his next one will be longer. Alice, here's another card from Harry.
3: Oh, what does he have to say?
5: You want me to read it?
3: Oh, give it to me. I'll read it.
5: All right.
3: Dear Mother and Father, the first semester is over, and I thought you'd like to know that I made the honor roll.
5: Oh, he's a smart boy.
3: I got straight A's in everything but math. Got a B in that. I'm still planning and looking forward to my first visit home. Love, your son, Harry.
5: That's our boy, Alice.
3: Oh, yes, John.
5: Card again from Harry, Alice.
3: Oh, wonderful, wonderful. Mm-hmm. Perhaps he'll be coming home this summer.
5: Well, are you going to read this one, or should I?
3: Oh, give it to me. Dear Mother and Father, well, my first year of college is over. I'm going to have to get a job in L.A. this summer, so I'm afraid I can't make that first visit home as had planned. But I hope to make it at Christmas time for sure. How is Daisy getting along? Love, Harry.
5: Well done, my boy. For the next 3 years, we were mighty lonesome, Alice and I. But we knew our son was getting an education, so we swallowed our loneliness and got along the best we could. Then, when Harry had been away 4 years, we got another card saying that...
3: Dear Mother and Father, school's about over. At last, I'm graduating from college, and soon I'll be practicing law.
5: Think of it. Harry, our son, a lawyer.
3: A law firm here in L.A. has offered me a position this summer, and I have to be earning money to pay off my bills, so I guess I'll still have to postpone that visit home. And so... Mary and I are getting married on the 3rd of next month. If you knew Mary, you'd love her like I do, Mother. We had planned to come home on our honeymoon, but it seems impossible. Our first baby turned out to be a girl.
1: Oh, a granddaughter. Alice, did you hear that? We're grandparents.
3: We hope the next one will be a boy so we can name him after you, Father. And now we have a family of five. Seems like it gets harder and harder to break away and come home for that visit. And Mother and Father, I wish you would pray for me as I run for United States Senator. I want to help make honest and fair laws for our country.
1: Oh, he's a great man, Alice. I told you he would be.
3: He isn't elected yet, John.
1: But he will be. You just wait and see.
6: One of the biggest upsets in recent politics is the election of an unknown in California to the U.S. Senate. Harry Lawson, the newcomer, won in a landslide. He will undoubtedly go to Washington as the...
3: Our boy. Our Harry. He's won the election.
1: Yep. He's now United States Senator from California. And the papers have been saying he represents good, clean, honest government. Alice... Alice, here's a letter from Harry. I just already opened it. Here, you read it.
3: Oh, my, it's a long letter.
1: Well, never mind gabbing. Just read the letter.
3: Dear Mother and Father, I suppose you've read in the papers how I won the senatorial election out here and that I'm going to Washington by the first of the month. Mary and I had planned on going east a little early so we could stop off and visit you. But now I learn that I must be in Washington by the 23rd, which means that once again I'll have to postpone that visit. Oh, dear.
1: Now, don't cry, Alice. We'll go to see Harry and his family one of these days.
3: Yes, I suppose so, John. I'm not a rich man, Father and Mother, but at least I can now make a down payment on the cow my carelessness killed over 25 years ago.
1: What does he mean, a down payment?
3: It was then that you two invested in a raw young man who did not have the thoughtfulness to fasten a granary door.
1: Oh, sure.
3: The enclosed is merely a down payment on what that investment was worth to that raw boy.
1: What is it, Mother? He's enclosed.
3: A check.
1: A check for what?
3: Here, see for yourself.
1: What? A check for $1,000? What's he sending all this money to us for?
3: As down payment for what we've done for him.
1: Oh, but we don't want any pay for that. We did it because we loved him.
3: Of course, and it's for that very same reason he's sending us this check. Because he loves us.
1: Oh, sure. Well, I never thought of it like that before, but...
3: He's a good boy, John.
1: Go on. Quit your sniffling and finish reading that letter.
3: Just as soon as we arrive in Washington, I'll be sending you railway tickets so that you can come to visit us.
1: Oh, glory be.
3: We won't take no for an answer. Mary and the children are very anxious for you.
1: Don, my boy, right there and then that I decided that we would not turn Harry's invitation down.
3: John Lawson, you did no such thing. It was me who decided that we'd go see them if they couldn't come see us.
1: Well, anyway, Don, when Alice and I lost that cow, we gained a son, and the world gained a man, a senator. That's a pretty good trade now, isn't it? A cow for a senator? Yes, sir. And in several hours now, we're going to see that senator. Yep.
6: And now, ladies and gentlemen, it is with great pleasure that I introduce the new senator from California.
1: He's coming from that radio. That seat ahead of us there.
3: It's Harry, our Harry.
1: Yep, and he's going to make a speech.
6: Ladies and gentlemen, it is with great pleasure that I address you on this anniversary of the Scout Movement. First of all, I'd like to tell you how I became a senator. It involves a cow and two of the nicest people God ever created. Because of a boy's thoughtless carelessness, these nice people lost that cow. They should have sent that boy to the orphanage where he belonged. but they didn't. Instead, they kept him and showered him with love and kindness, a treatment he did not deserve. They invested in the future of that careless, awkward boy, and the future of a man. I am that boy, that man. Those nice people are my foster parents.
1: We saved a man that time, all right, Alice.
3: We did, John.
6: I wish to take this opportunity to tell you scout leaders and Boy Scouts everywhere, it pays to be true, honest, and trustworthy. Be diligent. Be true to principle.
1: And it pays us older folks to be good parents and to give our children love and understanding. And then they'll grow up to be useful men and women.
3: Oh, they will, John.
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1: If you blow your own trumpet, there's something wrong with that. If you're clamoring for a crown, that's what the devil did. That's how sin entered the world. But the Lord wants us to have glory. I mean, Paul did say, I'm going to get a crown that the Lord's going to give me. I'm not giving it to myself. Anyone who's wanting to crown themselves so they can rule over others, that's not the spirit of Christ.
2: The Bible, bread of life for hungry souls and a lamp to light the way of truth. For centuries, this wonderful book of books has remained on the bestseller list, providing meaning from the past, purpose for the present, and a window to the future. Today, the Bible still contains the greatest hope for all mankind. Now we prayerfully open the blessed book as Amazing Facts brings you Wonders in the Word with Doug Batchelor. Today's program is entitled Many Crowns, Part 2.
1: If you're clamoring for a crown, that's what the devil did. That's how sin entered the world. But the Lord wants us to have glory. It's the difference between your crowning yourself like Napoleon did. You know what Absalom did? Wanted to crown himself, didn't he? Napoleon died in exile. Absalom died swinging between tree, hanging by his hair probably. And so there's a balance in the Bible, but wanting to exalt the Lord. The Lord says, that's the way it should be, and I will glorify you, and it should bring us some peace. I mean, Paul did say, I'm going to get a crown that the Lord's going to give me. I'm not giving it to myself. You see the difference? You'll find this all through the Bible. Anyone who's wanting to crown themselves so they can rule over others, that's not the spirit of Christ. Can a person be changed by a crown? If you're walking through the woods, any single ladies here? If you're walking through the woods and you happen to see a frog, you'd probably never even think about just picking up that frog and kissing it, would you? But if that frog had a crown on, you'd probably look both ways and say, what have I got to lose, right? Crown can make a big difference. A crown transforms somebody. When somebody puts a crown on, all of a sudden there's authority that's there. Isn't that right? It's like it makes me think of the story of The Prince and the Pauper by Mark Twain. When they traded places, and this prince who is now living in a household where he's being abused, and they just think that he's the total offscouring, he's the bottom of the ladder. And finally, when the people in the household found out that this boy that they'd been forcing to do all these menial things, they saw the crown set on his head, and that he was actually the crown prince, changed their whole attitude, didn't it, about the one they'd been abusing. Those who abuse Christ, are they going to someday see him crowned? Didn't Jesus say when they were trying him, hereafter you will see the Son of Man coming on the right hand of power. Is he going to be crowned when he comes? Whew. It's going to make a big difference. One of the first times in the Bible you find reference to a crown is the priestly crown. Exodus chapter 29, verse 6. When the high priest was getting his garments, it was specified by the Lord. Moses didn't have some fashion designer that concocted this. This was God's idea. You'll put the turban on the head of the high priest and put the holy crown on the turban. And this is a painting by Harry Anderson where Aaron was being anointed by Moses. He got the anointing oil, the turban was placed on his head, and then on top of the turban there's more. Exodus 39, verse 30. Then they made a plate, a golden plate, of the holy crown, of pure gold, and wrote an inscription on it, like the engraving of a signet, Holiness to the Lord. Now, that high priest is a type of who? He is our Melchizedek. Jesus was both a king and a priest. And up until the time of Saul, who was the king of Israel? Up until the time of Saul, when the people asked for a regular monarch, the high priest, wasn't the high priest? Wasn't Samuel? He was the prophet, he was the priest, and he was the judge. He was, in effect, a king of sorts. But he was a king that said, I'm not the king. He was a king that said, God is your king. Later, they got a king who said, I'm your king. And that's when the people really began to go downhill. As long as the priest was their king, the purpose of the priest was to say, God is your king. Then everything changed. And that's why he wore, right on his forehead, right on his crown, it said, holiness to the Lord. Now the Bible tells, of course, Christ is our holy king. The Bible tells us we are a nation of kings and priests. Isn't that right? Do you feel your turban? Do you know that you're supposed to have a placard that says, holiness to the Lord? If we have been called as a nation of kings and priests, and that high priest wore that turban that said, holiness to the Lord, it ought to remind us that, yes, we are to make atonement. We are to bring people to Christ as priests, but we're to have that holiness. There's to be a humility in our priesthood. We have come to serve. You know, one of the things that caused the Reformation and the Protestant movement was born because they did not think that a religious man should be exalted. You know, one of the only times we've seen a coronation in the last century now is when Pope John and Pope Paul were coronated. Now, you don't really think of a pope being coronated, but that's what they used to do. They don't do it so much now because it got so much ridicule. But the pope's crown, now, you don't typically think of the pope's crown because they don't wear it now. But up until the last century, the popes wore crowns. Matter of fact, it was a triple-tiered crown. The reason was he was supposed to represent King of Heaven, King of Earth, and King of Purgatory. That's what the three tiers were to represent. As a matter of fact, they didn't all wear the same crown. You can go look in the Vatican. They've got different crowns on display. Some of them are gifts from different monarchs that they ruled over. Now let's talk about the crowning of Christ. There are different levels of the crowning of Christ. The message is many crowns because there's many aspects we're looking at, many facets of crowns. Matthew 26, verse 6. And when Jesus was in Bethany at the house of Simon the leper, a woman came to him having an alabaster flask of very... Who was that woman? Another gospel tells us it's Mary Magdalene. A very costly ointment, fragrant oil, she poured it on his head as he sat at the table. Christ was anointed. You know what happened with Jesus just a few days before that? He rode into Jerusalem like a king. They proclaimed him king on a donkey. Matter of fact, a baby donkey, a colt. Everything about the anointing of Jesus was the antithesis of what earthly kings typically do. Kings, when they're coronated, they have ceremonies. There's usually a banquet with dignitaries and their future cabinet at the banquet. Is that right? Did Jesus have a banquet before he received his crown? At the house of Simon, when Mary poured this oil on his head, he was surrounded by his apostles, wasn't he? When a king is coronated, there's an anointing that takes place. We just touched on that. Mary anointed Jesus. There's usually a parade when a king is coronated. We just showed a picture of the parade of John Paul. Now the kings are paraded with a motorcade because of security. But there's usually some parade that takes place. A triumphal entry. Did Jesus have a parade into Jerusalem through the Golden Gate? Usually there's some fancy conveyance, a golden carriage. They still have the carriage that Queen Elizabeth rode, his royal carriage, when she was coronated. Big, beautiful, ornate, elaborate carriage. What was Jesus' conveyance? What did he ride? A donkey. Look how humble his coronation is. Then there's a place where the feast takes place. And the coronation takes place is usually a church, and it's cleaned very carefully. When Jesus came after the triumphal entry, did he clean the sanctuary before he received his crown? Yep, he did. He cleansed the temple. There are special royal garments. Did Christ wear special garments when he was coronated? He was given a purple robe. Isn't that right? And then ultimately a throne or a crown of thorns. But I'm not going to go to that just now. You know, I jumped past something else that I want to talk about. I'm going to talk about the weight of our crown. Can you feel the weight of your crown? In 2 Samuel chapter 12, verse 30, when King David conquered the kingdom of the Ammonites in the capital of Rabbah, he took the king's crown. When you conquered one king, you got his dominion, you got his crown. Listen to this. They took their king's crown from off his head, the king of Rabbah. Its weight was a talent of gold. You know how much that is? A talent of gold. That's about between 56 and 70 pounds. How many of you would like to wear a crown that weighs 56 to 70 pounds? You know, when I first read this in the Bible, I thought, that can't be right. That's a mismeasurement. And then I traveled. You know, I started reading the Bible years ago. Then I did a little more world travel. I went to Africa and I saw ladies carrying cement bags, 100-pound cement bags on their head. Ladies. I went to India and I saw these ladies carrying these jars on their head that were filled with water that had to weigh 60 pounds. And I thought, maybe King David did get this crown. Didn't wear it all day, but for this occasion, they put it on his head. There is a weight that goes with a crown. Because the crowns in the Bible represent responsibility. Can you imagine the weight of responsibility that David felt not only for the many kingdoms? David was a king of kings. He conquered many other kingdoms. And you're responsible for all of that. You are to be a judge. You are to lead the people to God. As a Christian, there is a spiritual crown that you should feel the weight of even now. The holiness to God on the crown. A responsibility that God has called you to lead others to Him. In addition, the Bible talks about the soul winner's crown. That's connected with the weight of the crown I'm talking about. 1 Thessalonians chapter 2. For what is our hope, our joy, our rejoicing, our crown of rejoicing, rather? Paul says, is it not even you in the presence of our Lord Jesus? You are the crown of our rejoicing, he said. It goes on to say in Isaiah 62, verse 2 and 3, the Gentiles will see your righteousness and all the kings your glory. It's like when Paul is on the wall and Nero sees his glory. And you shall be called by a new name, which the mouth of the Lord will name. You shall also be a crown of glory in the hand of the Lord, a royal diadem in the hand of your God. Now, there is no verse in the Bible that specifically says that when you bring others to the Lord, they become stars in your crown, or the stars in your crown represent that. The teaching is there. You can read in Daniel that those that turn, Daniel chapter 12, others to righteousness will shine like the stars forever and ever, soul winners. There's an interesting quote from the book Early Writings. Can I read that to you? Speaking of heaven, we all entered the cloud together, and we were 7 days ascending to the sea of glass. When Jesus brought the crowns, and with his own hand, his own right hand, he placed them on our heads. He gave us harps of gold and palms of victory. Here on the sea of glass, the 144,000 stood in a perfect square. Some of them had very bright crowns, others not so bright. Some crowns appeared heavy with stars, while others had but a few. All were perfectly satisfied with their crowns. Oh, Lord, I just want to be there. If I don't even get a crown, oh, I just want to be there. I'll be satisfied. All were perfectly satisfied. They were all clothed with glorious white mantles from their shoulders to their feet. This is Early Writings, page 16. She saw this in a vision. I believe it. And these stars in the crown represent others that we have brought to the Lord. Now, I'm not necessarily wanting a crown that's got a lot of stars. When I say, hey, check out the stars. How many do you have? Well, like them or so. I mean, I just want to be there. But at the same time, I want to do everything I can to bring as many as I can to the Lord and be as effective as I can. That will be nice to know that there are people who are there because of your influence. Whether I got a little star on my crown or not, you know, these kids in cradle roll, Sabbath school, elementary school, you know, if they got perfect attendance, a little star for perfect attendance, and they get excited about that. And we're all a little like that, I suppose, right? But I really want to look at the people who are there. And each of those stars represents somebody who is there because of our influence. And that's worth something to think about. Some people are going to lose their crowns through neglect. Now think about that. The Lord might have a crown for you that you could lose. Did God call Saul to be king? King Saul? Yes, he did. And he was given a crown. He was chosen by the Lord to be king. But because he stopped listening to God, became proud, decided to do it his own way, He lost his crown. You know, the Bible tells us that the enemy, the chief enemy of the Kishites, Saul was from Kish, were the Amalekites. By the way, Mordecai was a Kishite. Haman was an Amalekite. Did you know that? Just brings down that feud. You remember when Saul went to the Amalekites, exterminated all of them except Agag, the king, and he lost the kingdoms, Samuel said, because he didn't follow through with what God had told him to do? Guess who found Saul's crown when he was dead on the battlefield? An Amalekite slave took away his crown, brought it to David, and then he made up some big story that he killed King Saul himself, and David had him killed. So it didn't do him any good. But the crown of Saul was handed to David. He lost his crown. Revelation 3:11. Behold, I'm coming quickly. Hold fast what you have, that no one may take away your crown. Amen. God has promised you a crown of glory, a crown of life, a crown of righteousness. These things are waiting. And not only does he have a mansion prepared for you, he's got a crown prepared for you. Don't let anyone take your crown. Don't make the dumb mistakes that Saul made. Judas had a crown prepared for him. But he traded that eternal crown, that crown of glory filled with potential stars, for 30 pieces of silver. What a bad deal. Then he threw it, traded it back in anyway. Didn't even get to keep it. You know, I want to return to the crowning of Christ. Jesus was crowned with the very humblest aspects, because he wanted to demonstrate the humility. Who gets the glory ultimately for any crown that you and I might have? It belongs to the Lord, doesn't it? Revelation chapter 4, verse 4, and verse 10 and 11. Around the throne were 24 thrones, and on the thrones I saw 24 elders. These 24 elders, by the way, if you look in the Old Testament, there are 24 groups that would praise God in the temple of God. These 24 elders are probably composed of those who were in that resurrection of Jesus. Remember when many graves were opened? And some of the saints who slept? Patriarchs and prophets and kings who were faithful to God. Clothed in white robes, and they had crowns of gold on their head. Then you go to verse 10. And the 24 elders fall down before him who sits on the throne, and they worship him who lives forever and ever. And they cast their crowns before the throne. We don't deserve these crowns. Amen. You are worthy, O Lord, to receive the glory and the honor and the power, for you created all things, and by you they will exist and they were created. So in heaven, we're going to all cast our crowns at Jesus' feet, because it's a gift that we don't deserve. They're given to us by his grace. Now back to the crown of Christ. What crown did he receive on earth? After he rode the donkey, and after he went to the feast at Simon's house with a leper, Simon the leper. I mean, here Jesus is saving lepers. Then he's anointed by a prostitute, sitting among cursing fishermen, riding on a donkey. Ultimately, he gets a crown of thorns, doesn't he? That's the crown. Why thorns? When did thorns first appear in the Bible? They're a type of sin. When Adam sinned, then thorns and thistles came out. And what kind of robe did Jesus get? They gave him a purple robe, and the Roman soldiers then mocked him. And they hailed him as though he was a king. They took a reed, that was his scepter, a staff from the river, and they struck him in the head with this artificial staff and drove the thorns in. You know, Jesus not only came from the grave with scars in his hands and his feet and his side, but you know, he also had scars in his head. Let me read something else to you. I've got a minute or two. Bear with me. This is a quote speaking about the saints going back to glory. When Jesus is bringing the resurrected saints back to glory, after his sacrifice on earth, after his resurrection, this is what's happening in heaven. That's how the book of Desire of Ages ends. When did Jesus receive his crown in heaven? All heaven was waiting to welcome the Savior. By the way, this is Desire of Ages, page 833 and 834. All heaven was waiting to welcome the Savior to the celestial courts. As he ascended, he led the way, and the multitude of captives set free at his resurrection followed. The heavenly host, with shouts and acclamations of praise and celestial song, attended the joyous train. There's this triumphal entry, very different from what happened on earth. As they drew near to the city of God, the challenge is given by the escorting angels. And the angels actually then begin to quote Psalm 24, verse 7. Lift up you heads, O you gates, and be lifted up you everlasting doors, and the King of glory will come in. Joyfully the waiting sentinels respond, Who is the King of glory? They say, not because they don't know who he is, but because they want to hear the answer of exalted praise. The Lord strong and mighty, the Lord mighty in battle. Lift up your heads, O ye gates, even lift them up, ye everlasting doors, and the King of glory will come in. Again is heard the challenge, Who is the King of glory? For the angels never weary of hearing his name exalted. And the escorting angels reply, The Lord of hosts, he is the King of glory. Then the portals of the city of God are opened wide, and the angelic throng sweep through the gates amid bursts of rapturous music. I'd like to hear that music. There is the throne, and around it a rainbow of promise. There are the cherubim and the seraphim, the commanders of the angelic host, the sons of God, the representatives of unfallen worlds are assembled. The heavenly council before which Lucifer had accused God and his son, the representatives of those sinless realms over which Satan had thought to establish his dominion, all are there to welcome the Redeemer. They are eager to celebrate his triumph over sin and to glorify their king. But Jesus waves them back. Not yet. He cannot now receive the coronet. What's a coronet? The crown of glory and the royal robe. He enters into the presence of his Father. He points to his wounded head. Does his head still have the wounds? His pierced side, the marred feet. He lifts his hands, bearing the print of the nails. He points to the tokens of his triumph. He presents to God the wave sheaf of those raised with him. It points to those who are in this special resurrection, the 24 elders, as representatives of that great multitude who will come forth from the grave at his second coming. He approaches the Father, with whom there is joy over one sinner that repents, who rejoices over one with singing. Before the foundations of the earth were laid, the Father and Son had united in a covenant to redeem man if he should be overcome by Satan. They had clasped their hands in a solemn pledge that Christ should become the surety for the human race. This pledge Christ has fulfilled. When upon the cross he cried out, It is finished, he addressed the Father. The compact had been fully carried out. Now he declares, Father, it is finished. I have done thy will, O my God. I have completed the work of redemption. If thy justice is satisfied, I will that they also whom thou hast given

0: principalities and powers acknowledge the supremacy of the Prince of Life. The angelic host prostrate themselves before him, while the glad shouts fill the courts of heaven, "Worthy is the Lamb that was slain to receive power and riches and wisdom and strength and honor and glory and blessing." Revelation 5:2. Songs of triumph mingle with the music from the angel harps till heaven seems to overflow with joy and praise. Love has conquered. The lost is found. Heaven rings with voices in lofty strains proclaiming, "Blessing and honor and glory and power be to him that sits on the throne and unto the Lamb forever and ever." Oh, isn't that beautiful? Boy, that's so eloquent. After this experience, Jesus comes back to earth. That's when he says in Matthew 28:9, remember he told Mary, "Don't cling to me, I've not yet ascended to my Father." He goes to heaven. This is what happens in heaven. Then after he is coronated in heaven, he comes back to earth. He lays that all aside. I'd just stay there and drink it all in. He comes back to earth, and then when the women get a hold of his feet, they worship him, and he says, "All hail." He says, "I have now been crowned victorious. It is appropriate for you to worship me." So that's what was going on in heaven between Mary Magdalene and the other women when they grabbed him by the feet. You know, the Bible then tells us in Revelation that there are many crowns that Jesus wears. Oh, I passed it off too fast. Revelation 19, verse 12. You know, I just print all my notes out here. Makes it easier to find them quickly. Revelation 19, verse 11. "Now I saw heaven open, and behold, a white horse. And he who sat upon him was called Faithful and True. In righteousness he judges and makes war. His eyes were like a flame of fire, and on his head were many crowns." What are those many crowns? Crowns of dominion. He is the King of Kings. Crowns of eternal glory. He has all the glories due him. Crowns of purity. He is the only one who has come to earth that is without sin. Crowns of victory. He is the ultimate overcomer. And then I put down finally the crown of love, because that's his very essence. And it is through love that we all overcome. How many of you would like to wear a crown someday? Before, I want to wear a crown so I can cast it at his feet. Don't you? And just give him thanks and praise. Somebody said, it was William Penn, "No pain, no palm. No thorns, no throne. No gall, no glory. No cross, no crown." If you and I want to wear that crown, then we need to share the cross. Spurgeon put it this way, "There are no crown wearers in heaven who are not cross bearers here below." We may not have a crown of thorns, but Jesus wore that for us. We will have a cross to bear. And he says, "Take up my cross and follow me, and you will have treasure in heaven." He told the apostles, "You will sit on 12 thrones, judging the 12 tribes of Israel." And he says to all of us, we will live and reign with Christ. He's going to move the capital of the universe to this planet. And you and I will sit on thrones. And we will be able to declare to the unfallen worlds the goodness of God, because we've experienced it in a way no one else has. We have gone from lost to saved. Friends, I'm looking forward to that. I hope that you will feel the weight of your crown. I hope even now you can be transformed by that crown. But ultimately, I think that in order to experience that heaven, that throne in heaven, to live and reign with Christ, we must realize that he is our Lord now and be willing to give him that sovereignty over our lives. Have you surrendered your lives to him? Are you willing to recognize him as your King and your Lord?
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3: Welcome to Declaration at 250, Religious Liberty, Then and Now, a series recorded in the shadow of the Declaration celebration with influencers and subject matter experts. 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
4: Hi, folks.
3: And Tom Majeur. This is, Jelaine, this is the second segment. There's going to be multiple subject matter experts and influencers. But this one is with Scott Ritzman.
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5: Absolutely.
4: Who was a history teacher, you know, and a government teacher. I mean, he knows his stuff.
3: And you could go see, he has a video. 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One of them, we talked about Bible history and the context of the United States in Daniel and Revelation, starting with Babylon and all the way ending up with the last power, which is the United States.
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3: Absolutely. Well, we got into it. We got a good start to talk about America's background and is it Christian and not. We have a continuing discussion, but Jelaine, would you have a word of prayer for us?
4: Dear Heavenly Father, here we always come to you just thanking you that you love us so much and forgive us so much. And Lord, we are thankful that we can talk about America's history and Bible history. And we just pray you'd give us wisdom in having the questions to ask and the answers that will help our listeners understand the past and the current, how we're living right now, what's going on, and the future, because Jesus, we're thankful you are coming back soon. We ask this in your name. Amen.
6: Amen.
3: You know, Scott, thought comes to mind, if we don't stay current on these issues, I think it's almost mandated that all American students, as they go through school, fifth, sixth grade in that area, that they study American history and government. But many of us are a few years past that experience. And sometimes over time, we make some wild generalizations. We start polarizing and make things black and white. America was a Christian nation, some are saying, and other people are saying other things. It's usually a blend, and we need to get that correct, not what we feel, what somebody else has said. We need to go back to the original sources.
4: Mm-hmm. Well, that's absolutely why history is important.
6: Yeah.
4: So, is the Declaration of Independence biblical?
6: I like that question. Well, read it. I think you'll find things in there that are absolutely biblical. I mean, it's not teaching like the totality of Bible truth. It doesn't mention Jesus, but it recognizes a creator God. Of course, that is in Genesis 1 and 2, that we have a creator God creating this world. So when it says we are endowed by our creator with unalienable rights, that's certainly biblical. It mentions the self-evident right to life and to liberty. And absolutely, yeah, the right to life, that's biblical. The fact that it's self-evident is biblical because, I mean, God has put eternity in the hearts of men. He's given us a conscience. We're made in his image. We've marred that image terribly. We've distorted and seared our consciences to a great extent in this degenerate age. But there's still that concept where he's even those who never had the written word of God in Romans 1, they can know it's just by hearts. Yeah, they can see exactly. It in nature. They can understand that murdering the innocent is wrong, and that taking somebody's freedom or property is wrong. But we, biblical Christians, we see life, liberty, property. Go to Exodus 20. You see the Ten Commandments. Thou shalt not murder. Thou shalt not steal. So those principles are certainly biblical in the Declaration of Independence. The right to life, the right to... Actually, in the Declaration of Independence, it doesn't say property. It says life, liberty, and the pursuit of happiness. But then in the Constitution, which came in 1791, the Bill of Rights came in 1791, the framers phrased it as life, liberty, and property there in the Fifth Amendment.
4: Well, that is pursuit of happiness. Yeah. We want our own property.
6: Sure, absolutely. Yeah, live as kings in the country in the last days. And this concept of property ownership being one of the inviolable, unalienable rights is biblical because it made it into the Ten Commandments that you shall not steal. There's institutionalized theft through governments throughout history, as well as just common criminal acts. And Declaration of Independence recognizes that ought not be violated, or the right to life from babies on up, unborn all the way up till seniors. Human life is sacred because we're endowed by our Creator with unalienable rights. It also says in the Declaration of Independence, to secure these rights, governments are instituted among men. Let me say that again. Governments are instituted among men for the purpose of securing these rights or protecting our rights. So why do we have government? Declaration of Independence says to protect human freedom. Well, that's biblical too, because Romans 13 says that God gave the sword to the government for the purpose of punishing the wrongdoer. So the wrongdoer who is violating other people's life or property, or hurting people, assaulting, killing, stealing, raping, etc., these kind of things, the government has been put in place by God in Romans 13 to protect against that sort of thing, whether it's state government orchestrated or just citizens doing these things. Romans 13 recognizes that important principle of the government keeping order in society. All men are created equal. That's another phrase in the Declaration of Independence that's biblical. That's certainly in Galatians 3, verse 28. There is neither Jew nor Greek, slave nor free. All are created equal by God. Acts 17, verse 28, we are all his offspring. And of course, they did not fully actualize these principles. Slavery was intact for decades, for the better part of a century, after these founding documents. But the principles are no less true and beautiful as a reflection of God's character. Human beings have not fulfilled them, sadly. But there's another one in the Declaration of Independence that probably people would miss. It says, when governments become destructive to these ends, when governments become destructive to life, liberty, and property. There's kind of an assumption there that governments do become destructive too. It says when. And the Bible addressed this in Psalm 146, verse 3. It says, put not your trust in princes. Now, it also says, don't put your trust in man in other psalms, but it singles out this group, princes, as especially not being not worthy of trust. Politicians, you might call them. When governments get out of line and take away freedoms, then the Declaration of Independence says that they're out of their role. They were instituted to protect rights, not to violate them. And the Bible says, yeah, watch out for princes. One more, I think, from the Declaration of Independence that's biblical. It says, with a firm reliance on divine providence. Divine providence is through the whole Bible, the story of God's involvement with mankind, involving himself in bringing us to Jesus, to redemption, to a saving relationship with Christ.
3: You know, you mentioned a couple times when governments did not, our government has not lived up to its ideals. It doesn't mean the principles are flawed. It just means that the men who are and women that are executing them and the wisdom of our governmental systems called checks and balances is to saying, men are not perfect, humans are not perfect, they need to be reined in from time to time, and they're equal under the law. In other words, if they go outside of that realm, they have no safety, and that's the ideal. We are always working towards that ideal, but at least there is that standard.
6: Yeah, and it's a legal contract. The Constitution is the supreme law of the land. Jefferson said that we must bind them down from mischief by the chains of the Constitution. So it's like...
3: What's saying is keep your politician, your elected officials by the Constitution.
6: Yeah.
3: Chained down.
6: Yeah.
3: That's not loose or kind of fuzzy. It's pretty defined.
6: Absolutely.
4: So I have a question for our listeners. Where's the best source for them to go read the Declaration of Independence for themselves?
6: Oh, you put it right into Google, it'll be the top search result. Yeah, the actual Declaration of Independence. Type in Declaration of Independence full text, and you can read it. Yeah, it's good reading.
3: What have we done as a nation recently in following the America's founding documents? How true have we been?
6: Oh, boy. How honest do we need to be here?
5: Honesty is the best policy.
6: Yeah. I think we do need to be brutally honest, not just about our past and the flaws in the past. That's the thing that's happening too much in the media and the schools, is they tear down the founding fathers, and then they act like the politicians of today are
5: more
6: trustworthy.
5: Normal.
6: It's like give lots of power to the government, but we don't want the limited government that's actually in the Constitution because founding fathers bad. And I'm like, wait a minute. I think there's an agenda there. But, you know, it's not partisan. It's not a political statement to say that we've strayed from the Constitution. There have been many departures from the Constitution. In fact, I can't remember the source, can't remember the citation, but I remember reading sort of a prophetic indicator of what's coming in the last days. It's in the Great Controversy. Every principle of our Constitution will be repudiated. And so, you know, these kind of things slip in when we're in a state of fear, often, post 9/11,
5: yes.
6: Fear of terrorism. You end up with a Patriot Act. You end up with civil liberties violations. You end up with a surveillance society.
3: The Patriot Act sounded so noble.
6: It did. Oh, patriotic. That's good propaganda.
5: Protect the country.
3: Protect the principles of liberty.
6: Yeah.
3: And as we violate liberties of other people.
6: Indeed. And you know, Snowden came out with the revelations as a whistleblower, and you get like, wow, this has been a spy grid and civil liberties violations across the board, and particularly targeting one religion that happens to be a religion I certainly don't believe in. Islam is a faith that is not biblical. It's a false religion, and there's much to be objected to about it in terms of jihad and Islamic terrorism. So I wouldn't say anything favorable to that religion. But you have a right to be a peaceful Muslim in America, just like you can be a peaceful Buddhist. And if you're not hurting other people, you can believe in a false religion as protected by the free exercise clause of the First Amendment. And I remember seeing a poll, a survey of Americans that made international news. After 9/11, we were so fearful of all people of the Islamic faith that a full 39% of Americans said, we believe that all Muslims need to have their religious identity put upon them as a special identification, singling them out for what religion they subscribe to, because they might be terrorists, because a lot of the terrorists are Islamic.
5: Just by association.
6: Yeah. So it's like that violates the Constitution.
4: People don't realize that thinking, just going back to World War II.
6: Oh, yeah.
4: You know, because that's what happened with the Jews.
6: Exactly. Exactly. Yeah, that 39% of us got that crazy about it.
4: But and it's because of fear.
6: Yeah, it was fear. We weren't thinking straight, and we kind of, you know, recovered. These things come in waves. Well, then COVID hits, and you get lockdowns. You get what the Attorney General of the United States called the greatest civil liberty violation in American history, other than slavery. The single greatest violation of civil liberties was deeming certain workers non-essential, masking children and their caregivers. And a lot of these were not based on good, sound science, but they were reactions.
4: Wait, I heard this is science.
6: Trust the science.
4: Yes, during COVID.
6: Well, one individual said, when people object to me, they are objecting to science, because I represent science. Oh, come on now.
5: That's arrogance.
6: Yeah. So that we were in that state where we're like, give me the man who is the savior, and people looked to and almost deified, in some cases, these public health officials, and kind of like we've done in the Dark Ages with a priest class that declares what is truth, not through individual investigation of the scriptures, but through the fiat and proclamation of the authorities. And that's kind of what science degraded to. Like when I was in seventh grade, I remember learning science is the scientific method. It's a process by which we arrive at an understanding of what truth is, or inferences that are then subject to further investigation, further testing of a hypothesis. Science is a process of arriving at an understanding of reality, of the physical world. And then when I hear that I represent science, and science is a community, that's a social science term. So the scientific community, the consensus, has stated this. Be skeptical when you hear things like that, and definitely when you hear 45%, another poll, 45% of at least one of the two major political parties in America, members of that, said that they would favor policies that require those who insist on remaining unvaccinated to be designated, to be housed in designated facilities. It was a call for internment of the unvaccinated, like during World War II was done to Japanese American citizens. Internment camps for the unvaccinated was a belief of nearly half of the members of one of the two political parties. And I'm not trying to single out anybody here. The other one you might have heard at post 9/11. So we're trying to be just honest across the board here and see how is liberty in danger when we are in a state of fear. So that's kind of just the last generation, the two big things that have happened, 9/11 and COVID, and neither of them really were favorable to liberty and constitutional restraints on state power. You had churches closed in violation of the free exercise clause of religion. The right to peaceably assemble is stated right there in the First Amendment as well. And so that sort of thing probably we can look back on with clear heads and, you know, unemotional, not angry and fighting and divisive, polarized attitudes, but just how can we come together and be more fair and objective in our application of the principles of our country?
4: Well, you know, talking about COVID, because there's a question about speaking truth, you know, into these situations. Mm-hmm. And then it's just like bars could stay open, but churches were closed.
6: Right.
4: I mean, this doesn't make sense,
6: no.
4: Right? And so then we are hearing opposite people that were speaking truth, because now, post-COVID, we know a lot of stuff that happened back then was not truth.
6: Right.
4: But we had people that were standing up and talking about truth regarding what was going on with COVID. And they got ostracized. I mean, doctors and nurses, they lost their licenses. And mm-hmm. I don't know if anybody went to jail. I can't remember. But we need to speak truth.
6: Absolutely. Yeah, and that the freedom of speech was also curtailed, and not just during COVID. It was over any unpopular speech that has developed over the last 10 years, and they declare it as hate speech. In America, we don't have hate speech laws. They have that in Canada. They have that in Western Europe. But we have a First Amendment. And so the government can't come in and say, you may not say these things, that's hate speech and it's a crime.
4: But they did that.
6: The social
4: COVID.
6: Media and the government, social media and COVID worked together. Social media and government worked together during COVID.
4: Yes.
6: And even Zuckerberg said that under oath in Congress, that this was not something that they were doing on their own. And so I think some of this is coming to the awareness of people that not only is it important to speak truth in love, but to protect the freedom of speech, because that is one of those, to go back to your question, Tom, about how are we doing with our founding principles? We were, I think, really struggling on with online free speech. Now, I think the last, I don't know, maybe year or two, just kind of seems like some of that is not as repressive, certainly as it was during COVID. But, you know, I produce content and put it online, and I've had, like, strikes on my channel just for talking about basic Bible truths and talking about some of these issues relating to COVID, and I haven't seen that as much lately. So these things ebb and flow. They come in waves.
3: Although we were doing some graphics, and there are certain terms. One of our volunteer artists was flagged and shut out for a period of time. We were talking about addictions. Mm. And it thought it was too close to some concerns, and it got flagged. So
6: it's still there.
5: It's still there.
6: Yeah, it's still there. But it's important for us to speak religious liberty truly publicly, because it reflects God's character. It's not like we just have, you know, an ideology we want to defend, or we just, you know, even a nation. I love America, but the reason I love America's principles is because they reflect God's character, and we can point people to who God is and what he is like in the great controversy. And so the last rays of merciful light, the last message of mercy that's going to be given to this world, is a revelation of God's character of love. That's a paraphrase from a book called Christ's Object Lessons that I really love. And when we help people with their religious liberty appeals, whether it's their Sabbath day or their vaccination status. And, you know, those mandates were, of course, a violation of the inviolability of the conscience of the individual to choose their health choices. I mean, health is a spiritual matter. Biblically, I pray that you be in good health just as your soul prospers. And so just as much as spiritual, the health is part of our spiritual life. And so if somebody is under the conviction that they need to take a medication or a vaccination, prohibiting them from doing so would be violating their conscience.
4: If or somebody, vice versa.
6: You notice I said it that way first. If somebody is feeling that they cannot take that particular medication or vaccination, that is their conscience between them and God. And so when we help the people out with exemption requests for Sabbath observance or for military conscription in combat or with vaccination, we're caring about people. They won't know how, they won't care how much we know until they know how much we care. And I think a lot of people were left hanging during COVID, where, you know, we could have been a greater help to those who did feel that way for themselves, to support their personal choice. You don't have to agree with it, but the freedom that they have to choose it is a spiritual choice, because our body is the temple of God. And we are to offer our bodies as a living sacrifice. That's worship language.
4: The Bible tells us
6: that.
4: Yeah,
6: and that's worship language. So for one person, it would be like, since my body is a temple of God and I'm to offer it as a living sacrifice in my spiritual act of worship, that's Romans 12, your reasonable service, your spiritual act of worship. So what I do with my body is a worship matter. That is in the first four commandments, not the last six. The first four commandments are about worship, and the government is not permitted to intervene on matters of worship. So the first commandment, have no other gods before me. So as a worshiper of God, I need to make this health choice on one side or the other of that difficult situation many of us faced. And that's a free worship choice that needs to be protected. It is protected by the First Amendment, and the courts have recognized that as well. Some churches maybe were lagging behind on getting on board with speaking clarity into that situation, but we can learn from our mishaps in the past and move forward with the beautiful truth that when we speak of religious liberty in all aspects, we're really presenting the third angel's message of Revelation 14. Because the beast's mark, the mark of the beast, is enforced. And people will, why is that bad? Well, here's the answer, the seal of God. So we can teach the third angel's message in the context of religious liberty. It really opens that entering wedge.
4: So again, listeners, you may be hearing stuff you've never heard before. And we talked a little bit in our first segment, we did talk about the great controversy, a book and series that Scott is doing. And so Strong Tower Radio is willing to give you this book free. And I'll tell you, this book changed my life. All you got to do is give us a call, 231-468-2087, and ask for the book, The Great Controversy, and we will mail it to you for free. And then another question I have for Scott, again, you brought up about the three angels' messages, mm-hmm. and you know, you've talked about Daniel 12 and 13, 14. Where is the best place for people to go to start understanding more? And Revelation, people say, well, we can't understand it, but to learn and understand this, because the three angels' messages is in the chapter of Revelation 14.
6: Oh yeah, yeah, Revelation 12 and 13 and 14 are like the climax of the book. And there's so much to be derived from that whole book, and we do it in a 14-part prophecy series on our YouTube channel. So just go to Scott Ritzema, R-I-T-S-E-M-A. You always ask me to spell it. Scott Ritzema, Belt of Truth on YouTube, and go to the playlists, click playlists, and then you'll see a bunch of playlists. Find the one that says 14-part prophecy series, and watch that, and you'll get the whole present truth for this time.
4: Yeah. And it's all Bible-based.
6: Oh, 100%.
4: You're not bringing in any, well, The Great Controversy is a separate book, but do you have any idea how many Bible verses are in that book?
6: Oh, I don't, but I know it says the Bible and the Bible only over and over again in that book.
4: Yeah.
6: Do you know how many Bible verses are in the book?
4: I was told over 1,200.
6: Oh, man, that's
4: awesome.
6: Yeah.
3: Well, I was going to, we were talking about religious liberty. The highest respect for religious liberty is when you give it to somebody and it's not for your benefit. You're doing it. And the fact you alluded to it, that it may be somebody that you disagree, but you're respecting the principle of them being true to their conscience.
6: Mm-hmm.
3: That's the highest level of religious liberty.
7: Exactly.
3: We're talking about the Declaration, and that Declaration is of Independence at 250. Religious liberty then and now with Jelaine Fenner and Tom Majeur and Scott Ritzema. We have a couple minutes. Do we have time to delve into religious freedom in Europe before America's founding? At least we can leave a cliffhanger.
6: Sure. Boy, religious freedom in Europe, is that an oxymoron?
4: That's what I was going to say. Wait, there was religious...
6: Yeah, well,
3: that's the reason why many came here.
6: Yeah, exactly. Exactly. And that didn't just begin in 1776.
3: Right.
6: That had started way back in 1620 with the pilgrims coming here because the Anglican Church, the Church of England, prohibited you from being a separatist. And the American pilgrims on the Mayflower were separatists. Even the Puritans were persecuted. So the Puritans came. They kind of subsumed Massachusetts. And as Jelaine was mentioning earlier, they started to enforce Puritanism. So they didn't quite get religious freedom yet, but it was a work in progress in the American colonies. And eventually the founding fathers opted for the Roger Williams, Rhode Island model of individual religious convictions and not a state church. That was the way it was done in Europe. It was the Dark Ages church, even before the Church of England separated from Papal Rome. It was popes and kings and feudal lords. It was religious hierarchy, monarchy, feudalism. It was not a time of individual freedom. In fact, it goes all the way back to the 4th century, where Constantine was the pagan Roman Empire turned pseudo-Christian Roman emperor, and he supposedly saw a sign in the heavens of the cross, and it was the message was given to him that he would conquer in this sign. So conquer with the sword in the sign of the cross. What irony that would be, because the cross is self-sacrifice and the sword of conquest being the opposite. But that was Constantine, where you now have the empire and the church beginning to be wedded together, and religious truth then becomes the proclamations of the authorities, as you were mentioning, Tom. And the Protestant Reformation needed to bring people out of those dark ages. So you end up with people like John Huss and the Protestant Reformers and John Calvin, and how the Protestant Reformation actually gave way to and laid the groundwork for the founding fathers of the American Republic. That's probably your cliffhanger right there.
3: There you go. And, you have majority groups, and we think about the pilgrims and stuff, but I mentioned in the previous program, the Huguenots, they fled a Catholic papal domination, and they were actually ran out of the country, mm-hmm. persecuted and killed, mm-hmm. and that's in the 1600, late mid to 1600. So there is a lot of religious liberty, and that's why it's held so strongly and was enshrined in the Constitution.
6: Yeah. I've got Huguenot blood, by the way.
5: Oh,
6: my ancestors date to the Netherlands. With Huguenots who had fled France for the Netherlands.
5: Yeah. Likewise.
6: That's cool.
3: That's another cliffhanger. Family history. Well, listeners, we're with Declaration at 250, Religious Liberty. Then, and we've talked quite about then, but we'll also be in subsequent issues looking at it in current time, real time, and in this context of the 250th anniversary, before and after. You're here on Strong Tower Radio with Jelaine Fenner and Tom Azur, Scott Ritzma. This is part of a series. This is part two of a multi-part series. Stay tuned. We will continue. God bless. Bye now.
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11: Hello and welcome to another 3ABN Bible Q&A. My name is Ricky and I'm going to be your host today. We've got another hour packed of your Bible questions, which we plan on answering with our panel.
12: Yes.
11: Our panel, we're going to be answering these questions from God's Word. I want to introduce you to our panel. Here to my right is Sister Shelley. Sister Shelley, welcome to Bible Q&A.
13: Thank you. We just are grateful you're here, and we're so grateful that you're sending us your questions. These are fun to research and answer.
11: Amen. And next to her is Pastor John Denzi. Pastor John, welcome.
14: It's a blessing for me to be here as well, and it is a blessing also to search the Scriptures and find the wonderful things that are written there for us.
11: Amen. Mm-hmm. And next to him is Pastor John Lomacane. Welcome.
15: You know, the Bible is like a halogen lamp.
12: The more you peer into it, the brighter it gets.
13: Amen.
12: And so we enjoy. Thank you for the questions you sent. It's increasing the light in our own lives.
13: Amen.
11: Amen. Well, before we go to our first question, we want to begin by having a word of prayer. So, Pastor Dinsey, could you lead us with a prayer?
14: Sure. Let's pray together. Our wonderful and loving Heavenly Father, we want to thank you, Lord, for the Holy Scriptures that are able to make us wise unto salvation.
13: Yes.
14: And we want to thank you, Lord, because you have promised the Holy Spirit to guide us into all truth. We pray that this will happen again as we go through this program, go through the questions, and open the Scriptures and share. We pray that you will be with everyone that is listening, wherever they may be. May they be drawn close to you, and may the light they hear lead them to make changes in their lives and draw them close to you. We thank you, Lord, for all you have done for us. And we pray that in all things your name may be honored and glorified.
11: Yes.
14: We ask in Jesus' name, amen.
11: Amen. Amen. Well, before we actually get into our questions, I want to remind our viewers how you can participate. You can participate one of three ways. One, you can email us at BibleQA@3ABN.tv. That's BibleQA@3ABN.tv. Secondly, you can text us at 618-228-3975. That's 618-228-3975. And third, for those of you who are on Instagram, you can send your questions at 3ABN_official. That's at 3ABN_official. All right, let's get right into our questions.
13: Okay.
11: Sister Shelley, I have your first question, and it's actually your opportunity to give us a four-minute answer.
13: Good.
11: So your question is 2 Peter 2:6, and turning the cities of Sodom and Gomorrah into ashes, condemned them with an overthrow, making them an example unto those that after should live ungodly. Question: does this mean the people of Sodom and Gomorrah suffered everlasting death, or will they be resurrected for final punishment at the end? That's from Lawrence in South Sudan.
13: Lawrence, they will be resurrected again, but let's go back to your scripture, 2 Peter 2:6. Look at the hints. Turning the cities of Sodom and Gomorrah into ashes, he condemned them to destruction, making them an example to those who afterward would live ungodly. Jude also refers to this in Jude 1:7, as Sodom and Gomorrah, the cities around them, in a similar manner to these, having given themselves over to sexual immorality, gone after strange flesh, are set forth as an example, suffering the vengeance of eternal fire. Let me ask, are Sodom and Gomorrah on fire today? No. The effects of eternal fire are destruction. It was turning them into ashes. So what he's saying is God's going to destroy the wicked. They're going to be burned up just as Sodom and Gomorrah. And as I said, they're not burning yet today. They perished. And the effects, the wicked will perish. The Bible says in Malachi 4:3, we shall trample the wicked, for they shall be ashes under the sole of your feet on the day that I do this, says the Lord of hosts. But now Revelation 20 says that at the end, the sea is going to give up its dead, death will give up its dead, Hades, which is the grave. And Jesus said in John 5:28, the hour is coming when all who are in their graves, all who have died, will hear his voice. Then he says some will come forward to the resurrection, first resurrection of righteousness, and then others will come forward, we know it's 1,000 years later, to the resurrection of condemnation. So those who died in Sodom and Gomorrah will be resurrected in this. Revelation 25:6 says this, the rest of the dead did not live again until the 1,000 years were finished. So we've got the first resurrection, then the millennial period or the 1,000 years. And he says, blessed and holy are he who come up in the first resurrection, Over such, the second death has no power. But those who come up in the second resurrection, let's look what's going to happen. Revelation 20, verse 11 says, "Then I saw a great white throne and him who sat on it, from whose face the earth and the heaven fled away, and there was found no place for them. I saw the dead, small and great, standing before God. Books were opened. Another book was opened, which is the book of life. And the dead were judged according to their works by the things which were written in the book. The sea gave up the dead who were in it. Death and Hades delivered up the dead who were in them. And they were judged, each one according to his work. Then death and Hades were cast into the lake of fire. This is the second death. And anyone not found written in the book of life," this is verse 15, "was cast into the lake of fire." So the great white throne judgment comes after the 1,000 years. And at that second resurrection, these people will come up. Satan convinces them to surround New Jerusalem. But instead, they're going to face this great white throne judgment. Then God is going to destroy them. We either have eternal life or we will perish.
15: Amen. Amen. Thank you, sister. All right. Well, Pastor Denzi, I've got your first question. And this, you have the opportunity to do 4-minute answer as well. So your question here: how does 1 Peter chapter 3, verses 18 through 22 agree with the state of the dead? Did Jesus continue living even after his death? Also, what about the preaching? Who are the spirits in prison? This is from Meshach in Kenya.
14: Thank you for the question. We are going to first say that we have to read what Jesus said was going to happen. In Mark chapter 10, verse 33 and 34, he said, "Behold, we go up to Jerusalem, and the Son of Man shall be delivered unto the chief priests and unto the scribes, and they shall condemn him to death, and shall deliver him to the Gentiles, and they shall mock him, and shall scourge him, and shall spit upon him, and shall kill him, and the third day he shall rise again." So between the moment he went into the tomb and the third day when he rose again, Jesus was in the tomb resting. He did not go, as some people believe, and go to some disembodied spirits to preach to them. This is a misunderstanding of this scripture. So let's take a look at the scripture to see what it actually does say. First of all, we want to establish what happens when you die. Ecclesiastes chapter 9, verse 5 and 6. We cannot share the many scriptures that talk about this, but this is one of the verses that explains to us in a very clear what's going on. It says, "For the living know that they shall die, but the dead know not anything.
15: Amen.
14: Neither have they any more a reward, for the memory of them is forgotten." So once they die, there is no reward. It's over for them. They have made their choice. Once they close their eyes and die, they have no second chance to make a decision. It says here, "Also their love and their hatred and their envy is now perished. Neither have they any more a portion forever in anything that is done under the sun." So this is the reality of those that die. Let's go to Psalms 146 verse 3 and 4. "Put not your trust in princes, nor in the son of man, in whom there is no help. His breath goeth forth, he returns to his earth. In that day, in that very day, his thoughts perish." He does not, he's not able to think. He's not able to evaluate, not able to make any choices. His thoughts perish. So this is the situation of the dead. So is this verse talking about Jesus going to the spirits in prison? We're going to read that scripture that you mentioned in a moment. But first, I'd like to read to you Nehemiah chapter 9, verse 30, so that we can see how God also does talk to people. Nehemiah chapter 9, verse 30, "Yet many years did you forbear and testified against them by thy spirit in thy prophets." So God puts his spirit in prophets, in people, and he speaks to people so that they can make a decision concerning their salvation. Yet would they not give ear? Therefore, you gave them up in the hand of the people of the lands. So God speaks through people. In this scripture that we're going to read about 1 Peter chapter 1, verse 18 to 20, it is God using people through his Holy Spirit to speak to other people. And it says that they are in prison. Wow, my time is almost over. It says they are in prison because when you are not with Christ, you are a prisoner of sin. You're a slave to sin and a prisoner of sin. Hebrews chapter 9, verse 27 says, and as it is appointed unto men once to die, but after this, the judgment. Once you die, then the judgment. There's nothing in between about making a decision for salvation. Isaiah 61, verse 1, the Spirit of the Lord God is upon me. This is Jesus. Because the Lord hath anointed me to preach good tidings unto the meek. He has sent me to bind up the brokenhearted, to proclaim liberty to the captives, and the opening of the prison to them that are bound. This is about people, God using people through his Holy Spirit to speak to them concerning salvation while they are alive.
15: Amen. Amen. Thank you, sir. Very good.
14: Time went so fast.
15: Pastor Lomakane, here's your first question. Mm-hmm. In a previous program, Pastor John talked about Genesis chapter 1, verses 2 and 3. Mm-hmm. He said that God didn't make darkness, but light. I would like to know what he meant by that. Does that mean God didn't make darkness at all?
12: Okay.
15: That's from Fidel from Instagram.
12: Thank you so much for the question. Well, I'm glad you put the phrase of the two words at all. No, that was not what was alluded there. The reference I was making was in reference to the existing darkness that was found at the point of creation. Let's look at that passage in Genesis chapter 1, verse 2 and 3. And the Bible says, and the earth was without form and void, and darkness was on the face of the deep. And the Spirit of God was hovering over the face of the waters. But notice the banishment of darkness. Then God said, let there be light, and there was light. Now let's just measure that carefully. Why am I going to create darkness only to say it needs light? The darkness that existed at that point, the earth without form, has no definitive, no land, no plants, no animals, nothing there. The very first act that God did was to banish the darkness by saying, let there be light. It is also interesting to note in this particular passage, the sun and the moon and the stars were not yet created. So the question a lot of people ask, well, what in fact was that? And here's the answer that has to be very clearly delineated. God does not need sun, moon, and stars to create light, because he is God. And you'll find in the scriptures that I'm going to give you in just a moment here carefully. So when I said that, I was making specific reference to the process of creation. God said, let there be light. But darkness is also a metaphorical phrase or a metaphorical word that means anything that God does not identify with or that God did not create. I'll give you an example. John chapter 1, verse 4 to 9. In him was life, and the life was the light of men. And the light shines in the darkness, and the darkness did not comprehend it. There was a man sent from God whose name was John. Let me go down to verse. This man, verse 7, came for a witness, to bear witness to the light, that all through him might believe. Verse 8, he was not that light, but was sent to bear witness of that light. That was the true light which gives light to every man that comes into the world. And so you find here that light is talking about Jesus being the light. What does he come to banish? The Bible makes it clear in John 3, verse 19. And this is the condemnation, that light has come into the world, and men love darkness rather than light because their deeds are evil. Once again, God didn't create that light either, because that light is synonymous with evil. The darkness that's associated with evil, God did not create that either. He creates light to banish all darkness.
15: Amen.
12: Physical darkness, as well as spiritual darkness. And how does he do that? John 8, verse 12. Jesus spoke to them saying, I am the light of the world. He who follows me shall not walk in darkness, but have the light of life. And so the reference that I was making there was specifically to the process of creation. The darkness was banished by the light that God makes because he has that ability.
15: Amen. Thank you, sir. Thank you very much. All right, Sister Shelley, I have your second question here.
13: Okay.
15: Why is the name Michael used in the Bible instead of the name Jesus, Jehovah, El Shaddai, or one of God's many other names? That's from David in California.
13: David, each name of God reveals or reflects something about his character or his authority. Elohim, he's creator and judge. El Shaddai, he is God Almighty. Jehovah, he is Yahweh. That's the personal covenant name of God. He is the Messiah. He is the Christ. Michael is the archangel. Angel. Michael is just simply another title of Jesus. There's so many we don't have time to talk about. But when we look at this, people think of angels as a created being. Jesus is not a created being. The word angel, both in the Hebrew and in the Greek, the word means messenger. So in the Hebrew, malach, it's translated messenger almost as often as it is translated angel. And arch means to be the chief, the principal, the greatest. So he is the highest. Jesus, this title, Michael the Archangel, he is the highest or greatest messenger, the captain of the host, the captain of all of the angels. We see five references in the Bible to this heavenly being. There's three in Daniel, describes Michael as our prince, which was a messianic title for Jesus, found in Isaiah 9:6, that he is our prince of peace. We find it in Revelation 12:7, when it says, war broke out in heaven, and Michael and his angels fought with the dragon, and he succeeded. We find in Jude 1, it says, Michael the archangel contended with the devil for Moses' body. And 1 Thessalonians 4:16, which is our favorite, is it not? The Lord himself will descend from heaven with a shout, with the voice of an archangel, with a trumpet of God, and the dead in Christ will rise first. So once again, why does he sometimes refer to himself as Elohim? He is showing us characteristics as judge and creator. Why does he use the name Yahweh? That's his covenant title, that his closeness and his presence. He's called the angel of his presence, the angel of the Lord. That is Jesus. But his title is Michael the Archangel. That's one of his many, many titles. It simply means he is the chief messenger from God, and he rules over all the angels.
15: Amen. I can't wait to see Michael face to face.
13: Oh, amen.
15: Pastor Denzi, your second question is, what is the glory of God according to the Bible? Where can we find it in the scripture? That's from Edna in Phoenix, Arizona.
14: Thank you so much. I'm going to answer your question according to the way I believe you're asking it. Here in the Old Testament, there are a few words that are used or translated glory, but there's one main one. Also in the New Testament, there are a few words translated glory, but there's one main one. In the Old Testament, you have the word translated glory, which can mean honor, splendor, glory. And by the way, the word, when you hear the Shekinah glory, the word Shekinah is not really in the Bible. This is taken from rabbinic literature. And Shekinah means like the dwelling place, the settlement. So you're talking about where the glory of God settles in the most holy place. You're talking about the Shekinah glory. But there is a reference in Exodus chapter 33, and this is like what I think you're going at. Moses is talking to God, and he said, please show me your glory. Then he said, I will make all my goodness pass before you, and I will proclaim the name of the Lord before you. I will be gracious to whom I will be gracious, and I will have compassion on whom I will have compassion. But he said, you cannot see my face, for no man shall see me and live. Now, notice what happens. We move over to Exodus chapter 34, verse 1 and 2. And the Lord said to Moses, cut two tablets of stone like the first one, and I will write on these the tablets, the words that were on the first tablets which you broke. So be ready in the morning and come up in the morning to Mount Sinai and present yourself to me there on the top of the mountain. Now notice, beautiful. Exodus 34, 5 through 7. Now the Lord descended in the cloud and stood with him there and proclaimed the name of the Lord. And the Lord passed before him and proclaimed, the Lord God, merciful

0: Glory in the Old and New Testament is radiance and shining light. This is why I'm taking you to the book of Mark, chapter 17. Matthew 17, 1 and 2. Now, after 6 days, Jesus took Peter, James, and John, his brother, led them up to the high mountain by themselves, and he was transfigured before them. His face shone like the sun, and his clothes became as white as the light. So this can mean the radiance and magnificence and the bright shininess, shine of the holiness of God as well. And we don't have time to go into a little further here, but this is a good start.
1: Amen. Thank you very much, sir. Appreciate that. All right. Pastor Lomacane, I have your second question. Mm-hmm. I am a Seventh-day Adventist, but my church does not preach the three angels' messages. Should I leave this church and look for one that is preaching this?
2: Okay, I could answer the question. Really, we could go to the next one with a simple answer, no. But let me tell you why I answer that question with a no. Because you find in Matthew 13:30, there's a condition existing that, fortunately, the Adventist church is not the only one that succumbs to that. The message is perfect. It's the people that are imperfect. The challenges in the lives of individuals, and in some cases even leadership, will cause a church to maybe fall short of the ideal, as well as it pertains to evangelism, sharing the gospel, getting the message out to the community. But some people get discouraged, and Peter faced a similar situation in the days of Christ. There were wheat and there were tares together. And Peter noticed that the church was being affected by two classes of individuals. The Bible refers to the five wise and the five foolish. But he asked Christ the question about the wheat and the tares. Should I go ahead and root out the tares? And the Lord said, no, let them both grow together until the time of the harvest. And Matthew 13:30 says, let both grow together until the harvest. And at that time of the harvest, I will say to the reapers, first gather together the tares and bind them in bundles to burn them, but gather the wheat into my barn. Notice, he didn't say upset the congregation. He didn't even say leave. He said, let them both grow together.
1: Amen.
2: This growing together is phenomenal. And I've discovered when you grow together, you benefit from what other people have, and sometimes that benefit is negative or positive. Now, a negative benefit is really not a benefit, it's an actual hindrance. But you are hindered or you benefit from what is happening in your church. But, you know, it is your privilege to be the catalyst to permeating your church with revival and reformation.
1: Amen.
2: And as a leader, I say never underestimate the power of one. Mm. You could be that one. Matthew 5, verse 16, here is the call to you as a Christian. Let your light so shine before men that they may see your good works and glorify your Father which is in heaven. So when you read the message of Revelation 18, when it says, I saw another light coming down and the earth was illuminated with the glory of God, that light is not some arbitrary light, but that's the light of God, as Isaiah 60, verse 1 says, arise, shine, for your light has come, and the glory of the Lord has risen upon you. So, let me help you out. A few years ago, I wrote a book called Three Angels' Messages in Summary, and we've already passed out about more than 600,000. You can get some of these, very small booklet, about 48 pages, and you could become the catalyst, share this on the Sabbath afternoon, invite some other members to share this among the congregation, and even say to your pastor, here's a booklet, read it, and he may even encourage you, Bible only, all scripture, to be able to share the message, know the message, and reignite the power of the mission of the Seventh-day Adventist Church, that is, to carry the everlasting gospel, which in fact, as you've said in your question, the three angels' messages. Don't underestimate the power of one. You can be that one.
1: Amen. Amen. Thank you for that answer. Well, before we go to your next question, I want to remind our viewers at home how you can participate in Bible Q&A. You can participate by emailing your questions at BibleQA@3abn.tv. That's BibleQA@3abn.tv. Or you can text us at 618-228-3975. That's 618-228-3975. And lastly, if you're on Instagram, you can send your questions in at 3abn_official. That's at 3abn_official. All right, Shelley. Sister Shelley, you ready for your third question?
3: I'm ready.
1: All right. Can you please explain the transfiguration in simple terms?

0: worms. Matthew 17:2, and that's from Samu.
1: Samu, let me make this as simple as possible. At the beginning of Jesus' ministry, Philippians 2:6-8 describes God coming down to the earth, says he emptied himself of his glory voluntarily. He took on the flesh of mankind, and he became, basically, he took on the attributes of a slave. He became subordinate to the first person of the Godhead, and he learned to walk in unquestioning obedience, even to the point of death on a cross. So Jesus took on our flesh, but he was still fully divine. He veiled his divine with our flesh. Now that's at the beginning. So he's emptied himself of his glory. At the end of Jesus' ministry, just before he was crucified, John 17:4-5, he's praying and he says, "Oh Lord, I've finished the work which you've given me to do. And now, oh Father, glorify me together with yourself with the glory which I had with you before the world began." Mm-hmm. He emptied himself of his glory, and then he knew that when he was resurrected from the grave, he'd be filled with that glory again. Mm-hmm. So your question is, what happened at the transfiguration? Hmm. There's one moment from the emptying to the time when he's filled again. There was a moment in time when his glory came on him and was temporarily revealed. It happened after Peter had the divine enlightenment that Jesus, he says, "You are the Christ, the Son of the living God." He knew that he was the Messiah. And 6 days later, Jesus took Peter, James, and John up to the top of a mountain. Then he goes up and prays, and suddenly his divinity flashed forth. Matthew 17:2 says he was transfigured before them. His face shone with the sun, and his clothes became as white as the light. That parallels Daniel 7:9, where it's talking about the Ancient of Days mm-hmm. was seated, and his garment was white as snow. But when Jesus was transfigured, his earthly body was momentarily transformed to that radiant glory that he had before. And I want you to know that Peter writes in 2 Peter 1:16-19 that they testified. He said, "We were eyewitnesses of his majesty." Hmm. He received from God the Father honor and glory when such a voice came down to him from the excellent glory, "This is my beloved Son, in whom I am well pleased." And we heard this voice which came from the mountain when we were with him on the holy mountain.
0: Amen. Amen. Thank you, sister. All right. Pastor Denzi, here's your third question. Where are the families of the children of Israel? Are they still in existence? That's from Faye in Queens, New York.
2: Thank you for the question. Faith, you know, this is a question that we can answer this way. It is very difficult to find that there are still Jews of the original tribes because there's been intermarriage. They've been led to captivity by the Assyrians, by the Babylonians, and some of them stayed in those places, intermarried, and some of them did return to Israel. But even when you look at New Testament times, there was still some way to recognize some of the people. The Bible says that our Lord Jesus was from the tribe of Judah. And here in Luke chapter 2, verse 36, it says, "Now there was one, Anna, a prophetess, the daughter of Phanuel of the tribe of Asher. She was of a great age and had lived with a husband 7 years from her virginity." So up until the time of Christ, you can identify some of the tribes. But as time continued, then you had persecution take place by the Romans, persecution take place by the Jews of the Christians, and the Jews have been scattered throughout the world. In addition to that, you also have Jews that they like to make money. So they go to other countries to commercially make money, start businesses there, and Sometimes they try to maintain their national identity. You can go to practically any place in the U.S., like New York, and you have areas where you have the Jews. And I can tell you there are places in Chicago, you have the Jews, you have the Hispanics in this area. But people are, there's a blending of people that has taken place, and it's very difficult to trace the tribal lines anymore. But let's look at a couple of scriptures. Hopefully we can get there. James chapter 1. Verse 1, it says, James, a bondservant of God and of the Lord Jesus Christ to the 12 tribes which are scattered abroad, greetings. So here's one example of, he's saying they're scattered abroad. Also, we point to John chapter 11 and verse 52. Now, this is interesting. Notice, and not for that nation only, I'm reading part of the what was of the context, but all, but that also he should gather together in one children of God, in one, the children of God that were scattered abroad. So Jesus died for the Jews, and he also says that the children of God are from other nations as well, to gather them all together. 1 Peter chapter 1, verse 1. Peter, an apostle of Jesus Christ, to the strangers, this is the word diaspora, which means the scattered throughout Pontus, Galatia, Cappadocia, Asia, and Bithynia. You also have Acts chapter 2. It says that there were devout Jews from every nation under heaven. So you have these scriptures that tell us that the Jews are just scattered all over the world. Can you really identify who's of the tribe of Levi, who's of the tribe of Judah? The records have been lost, and it is difficult to say where they are. They're all over the place.
0: Correct. Thank you very much for that. Pastor Lomacain, I have your third question.
2: Okay.
0: And you have the opportunity of a 4-minute answer.
2: Okay.
0: I am a Seventh-day Adventist, and I understand the state of the dead. My friend lost a son, and he was cremated. She reads in the Bible that at the end they will be raised out of the grave. She is confused because she knows he is not in a grave, and she thinks he will be forgotten. I've tried to reassure her that God knows where he is and he will not forget him. Could you help me explain this to her? That's from a viewer from Indiana.
3: Okay, thank you so much, viewer from Indiana. Let me focus you in a different direction, because a lot of times we could get focused on how a person died, where they're buried or where they're not buried, the manner of their last days. And let me just go through a couple of options here that you can see what I mean by that. It's unfortunate that in our world, you know, there are two things that we people have said are definite: death and taxes. we're not going to talk about taxes, but death is surely right up there at the very top, because everyone that's born will die eventually. That's just the reality of this life. It is appointed unto men once to die, the Bible says in the book of Hebrews. But the means of death, and we had a nurse at our church, she said, we all die one of three ways, either by natural causes, by an accident, or by disease. By natural causes, by some terrible accident, or by a disease. There's no fourth category. And there's some people I've known that have died in their sleep, and we have said, that's the way I want to go. Everybody wants that soft death, but that's just not the way it happens. Some people unfortunately die in plane accidents. Some people in horrendous car accidents. Some people are drowned, you know, with the Titanic is a horrible story, and many sailors during the war died. They were drowned because their ship was torpedoed or went down for some obviously horrific reason during war. But the Bible talks about the method. The focus is not on how a person dies, but that they do die. And what Jesus made very clear, the very first statement that Jesus made in Genesis 3, verse 19, he made to Adam, and notice what he said. Let's go to Genesis 3, verse 19. In the sweat of your face you shall eat bread till you return to the ground, for out of it you are taken. For dust you are, and to dust you shall return. Let's consider cremation, which is a part of your question. Dust happens, whether it happens instantly through cremation or gradually through the course of time. Both results is going to be dust. The unfortunate part is, and I can't say unfortunate, one happens over the course of a period, over the course of a time period, the other happens immediately. But that doesn't prevent a person from coming back to life. Amen. Let me give you another example in Scripture. Daniel 12:2, and many of those who sleep in the dust of the earth shall awake. Two categories they come up in, some to everlasting life and some to shame and everlasting contempt. But notice what happens. They're all sleeping in the dust. But what happens to those who did not get buried in the normal way? Revelation 20 and verse 13, and the sea gave up the dead who were in them. So there's some people that have drowned. Mm-hmm. But here's the key. The focus is not so much how a person dies or what they turn into, whether cremated or whether they eventually become dust. But the focus is not so much the method, but the condition. And let me tell you what I mean by that. Psalm 116 verse 15, the Bible says, precious in the sight of the Lord is the death of his saints. Mm-hmm. I've done many funerals, and I begin with a statement that seems ironic, but the beautiful part is the end. I said, it is unfortunate that anyone dies, but it is fortunate that they die in the Lord.
0: Amen.
3: You see, that's the key. If a person dies in the Lord, how they come out of the grave is not going to be the issue, because as Paul says in 1 Corinthians 15, the first man was of the earth, made of dust, and it says, as was the man of the dust, so are those who are made of dust. As we bore the image of the man of the dust, we shall also bear the image of the heavenly man. 1 Corinthians chapter 15, verses 47 to 49. So, cremation does not prevent a person from coming forth in the resurrection as long as they die in the Lord.
0: Amen. Thank you very much, Pastor Loma Cain. All right, Sister Shelley, I have your fourth question here. Why did Jesus weep? According to John chapter 11, verse 35. That's from Aubrey in New Jersey.
1: Aubrey, let's look at that text. John 11, we'll begin with verse 33. Therefore, when Jesus saw her weeping, he's talking about, this is when Lazarus died, he goes to see Mary and Martha. And the Jews who came with her weeping, this is Martha, he groaned in the spirit and was troubled. And he said, where have you laid him? They said to him, Lord, come and see. Jesus wept. It's interesting. John uses two different words. When he sees the word for tears for Martha and the people who were mourning with her, it's completely different than the word that he used. His was kind of a silent outburst, Christ tears. But he wasn't mourning Lazarus' death. He knew he was about to raise him from the dead. So I see three possibilities. It could be a combination of these three. First, we know that he's empathetic. He's compassionate. In Isaiah 63, 8 through 9, God is speaking of his covenant people. And listen what it says. Surely they are my people, children. So he became their Savior. In all their affliction, he was afflicted, and the angel of his presence saved them. In his love and in his pity, he redeemed them, and he bore them and carried them all the days of old. So part of it could have been empathy. But remember, verse 33 said that he groaned and was troubled. He shuddered, and his inward reaction, I think, was one probably of outrage against the anguish and the sorrow and death that were the consequences of a fallen world. So as he approached the tomb, he just couldn't control himself. Mm-hmm. He burst into silent tears. He's watching the agony of his friends, Mary and Martha, and he's thinking of all that's going on. Now, the third thing could be, it's possibly a reaction to knowing that his precious friend Lazarus is in the tomb. He's resting from the troubles of his life. Jesus was getting ready to bring him forth, to raise him up. And he knew that there's going to be inevitable problems. And there were. The Jews, because of the resurrection of Lazarus, showing a sign of a miracle to the world, the Jews were ready to kill him. Mm. So it could be one of these three, or a combination: compassion, empathy, just an outrage against sin, and concern what was going to happen to his friend Lazarus.
0: Amen. Jesus had emotions, didn't he? Amen. Thank you very much, Sister Shelley. Pastor Denzi, your fourth question. Prophet Jonas was sent to Nineveh by God to warn the people there to change their ways or the city would be destroyed in 40 days. But what about the city of Sodom and Gomorrah? Was there a prophet sent to Sodom and Gomorrah to warn the city that it was going to be destroyed? That's from Edna in Delaware.
2: We can say yes for sure, because we have several instances in the Bible where God shows us that he loves every single human being in this world. Amen. And that he is concerned for their salvation. So absolutely, yes. God has indescribable mercy. In Genesis chapter 6, you remember that the Lord looked upon the earth and he says, my spirit shall not always strive in man. I'm going to give them 120 years. That's it. And then, of course, it says that in Genesis chapter 6, it says, and God saw, verse 5, that the wickedness of man was great in the earth, and that every imagination of the thoughts of his heart was only evil continually. And repented the Lord that he had made man on the earth, and it grieved him at his heart. And the Lord said, I will destroy man whom I have created from the face of the earth, both man and beast, and the creeping thing, and the fowls of the air, for he repented me that I have made them. But it says in verse 8, but Noah found grace in his sight, and through Noah and his family preached for 120 years. Even though the people were only evil continually, still gave them 120 years. I'm going to take you now to Genesis chapter 15. Notice what God says to Abraham. And he said to Abram, know of a surety that thy seed shall be a stranger in a land that is not theirs, and shall serve them, and they shall afflict them 400 years. And also that nation whom they shall serve will I judge, and afterward they shall come out with great substance. And thou shalt go to thy fathers in peace. Thou shalt be buried in a great old age, but in the fourth generation they shall come hither again, for the iniquity of the Amorites is not yet full. So God gave the Amorites opportunity, and it was about 400 years of opportunity. Did God send people to them? Absolutely. Because there's something about the Lord that is revealed all over the Bible, and I'm going to read one of the places. It's like Ezekiel chapter 18, verse 30, 31, and 32. Notice, therefore I will judge you, O house of Israel, everyone according to his ways, says the Lord God. Repent and turn yourselves from all your transgressions, so iniquity shall not be your ruin. The same thing for the Sodom and Gomorrah. The Lord surely sent people to them so that they would repent. Why? Notice, cast away from you all your transgressions, whereby ye have transgressed, and make you a new heart and a new spirit. For why will you die, O house of Israel? Same thing. Surely the Lord did for them. For I have no pleasure, notice, I have no pleasure in the death of him that dies, says the Lord God. Wherefore, turn yourselves and live. So, yes, the Lord appealed to them because he loved them. And when you go to Genesis chapter 18, God is revealing to Abraham, I'm going to have to go there and I'm going to have to destroy these people. And he appeals to him. And he says in verse 32, he said, oh, Lord, verse 25 first, that be far from thee to do after this manner, to slay the righteous with the wicked, and that the righteous should be as the wicked, that be far from thee. Shall not the judge of all the earth do right? And of course, he appealed to him from 50, 45, and 40, and he went all the way down to 10. Notice the mercy of God in verse 32. And he said, let not the Lord be angry, and I will speak yet, but what? This once, peradventure, 10 shall be found there. And he said, I will not destroy it for the 10's sake. God's mercy is beyond our understanding. He did all that could possibly be done, and they would not repent. They were just evil continually, and God had to take the painful decision to destroy Sodom and Gomorrah.
0: Yes, yes. And thank you for that answer, Pastor Denzi. Okay, Pastor Lomacane, here's your fourth question. My neighbor started studying the Bible and he's on a roll. He's now telling everyone and quoting the Bible that Jesus is a black man and the white Jesus that the white man wants people to believe in is the mark of the beast. Can you explain Revelation chapter 1, verses 14 and 15? That's from Carla from Tobago.
3: Sure. Let's read Revelation 1, verse 14 to 15. Thank you, Carla, for the question. Revelation 1, verse 14 to 15, and speaking about the description of Jesus as given by John in Revelation, his head and hair were white like wool, as white as snow, and his eyes like a flame of fire. His feet were like fine brass, as if refined in a furnace, and his voice as the sound of many waters. Now, Revelation is describing someone here. When you said his hair was white like wool, it didn't say his hair was coarse like wool. So we have to understand the context. Let's break this down carefully. And then it says his hair was white like wool, as white as snow. And this is the same description that Daniel gives in Revelation 7, the Ancient of Days.
1: Daniel 7.
3: He gives a picture of the Ancient of Days, and he gives some similar association. So you find the Ancient of Days spoken of in Daniel 7, and the picture given of Jesus here in Revelation 1, verse 14. There are some similarities. But the issue is about ethnicity, is the question. And there's a big fulcrum point that I'd love to spend more time on. As a matter of fact, I think we should do a program, Shelley, on the Hebrew Israelites, because this is permeating the market of many Christian faiths nowadays. And what they're doing is they're taking what they call Palestinian Jews that were sub-Saharan of the black race that were identified as Jews also. They had what we might refer to as more of an authentic identity, with the fact that the lineage of Christ identifies with us too. But then in the 20th century, there was some self-organized African-American groups, synagogues. They were called Moorish Zionist temples here in America. You find in the 1960s in Chicago, a group was formed there. But it parted a long way away from those who said, well, in the historical lineage, we have some Jewish in us also. But they preferred not to identify with the pictures, like Michelangelo's pictures of his brother, which is the traditional picture of Jesus. But when you see the scripture, you understand that Jesus was born in Bethlehem. He was a Galilean of Nazareth. And he has, when you look at the Palestinians today, which identifies with the origin or the region where Jesus was raised, that is more what Jesus looked like. Olive skin, not white like Europeans, not black like those who are in sub-Saharan Africa, but more of an olive skin. But the thing I want to point out very carefully, the Bible says he's the root and offspring of David, the lion of the tribe of Judah, all identifying with the fact that he was not of European descent. But here's the point I want to make in the short time I have left. Acts 17:26. He has made from one blood every nation to dwell on the face of all the earth. He is the God of all humanity. Regardless of your nationality,
0: amen,
3: you can be saved through Jesus Christ.
0: Amen. Amen. Thank you for that answer. Well, I've been blessed by all these answers, and I hope that you were as well. I wanted to let you know that we're going to take a short break, and just please don't go away. We'll be right back.
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7: 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Greg and Jill Morricone will be at the Wewoka Woods Adventist Center from July 13 through 17, where she will be speaking during the Women's Ministry section each day at 10 a.m. Jill will share on how 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relationships. 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
8: Jake, Pastor wants us to have the church sign make people think.
9: Well, Joel, do you have something in mind?
8: I was thinking we could ask them.
9: Ask the people driving by?
8: Yep. We could simply ask, what could this sign say to get you to come in and visit with us?
9: Oh, yeah, that's a good one.
8: I'm serious.
9: Well, then, we could also say, sinners wanted, apply within.
8: We could assure them by adding that we've been under the same management for over 2,000 years.
9: We also have a profit-sharing plan, Joe.
8: That we do, Jake. And if those don't work, we can put ATM inside.
9: An ATM machine? Where? When did we get that?
8: Not a machine, Jake. The ATM stands for Atonement, Truth, and Mercy.
9: Oh, that's a good one, Joe. Now, what are we going to use? The sign isn't that big.
8: I don't know. We'll have to think about that some more. What if we tried?
0: Our time is almost up, but let's go to our panel for some final thoughts. Sister Shelley.
1: I just wanted to mention again on the transfiguration, the glory of God is often described as light. And I believe that it is the flaming light of His character of love. So the light that was in Jesus when He was on the mountain was revealed. His face radiated. He just couldn't contain the glory that day.
2: Amen. Amen. I want to say that the antediluvians and Sodom and Gomorrah had an opportunity to repent. We also have an opportunity to repent. I read now from Isaiah 55, 6 and 7. Seek the Lord while He may be found. Call upon Him while He is near. Let the wicked forsake his way and the unrighteous man his thoughts. Let him return to the Lord and He will have mercy on him and to our God, for He will abundantly pardon. Take the opportunity, repent, give your heart to the Lord, because the Lord loves you and wants to save you.
3: Amen. That's right. And I want to just make a few more comments on this Black Jesus, Hebrew Israelite thing. You know, it's unfortunate that religion has been used, even during the Dark Ages, to perpetrate atrocities that are not identified with Scripture. And unfortunately, Jesus gets a rap for many of these things. What happened in America during segregation, during the movement of slavery many hundreds of years ago, and even what happened in the South, segregation with white slave owners and black slaves, they sought some identity for their own. And out of these, the pendulum swung to the other side. So people said, because of what they experienced under slavery in America, they don't want to identify with that side of Christianity, even that color of skin. So they went to the opposite side, and Jesus became this tug of war. Well, He's my God. Well, He's my God. Well, now you got to remember the Chinese. Well, what about the Filipinos? What about the people of the indigenous Aborigines? Everybody wants to identify and find some level of comfort in a Jesus that looks like them. Here's the beautiful thing. Here's the beautiful thing. He is the creator of all humanity.
0: Amen. Amen.
3: Whomsoever will, let him come.
0: Amen.
3: Whoever comes to me, I will in no wise cast out. That is the Jesus that came to save the world. For God so loved the world, not a specific color. And that's the Jesus that we preach here at 3ABN.
0: Amen. Amen. Praise the Lord. Well, thank you for joining us. It's been a blessing. I want to leave you with this. This is 1 John 5:14. This is the confidence that we have in Him, that if we ask anything according to His will, He heareth us. He heareth us if we ask anything according to His will. Thanks for joining us.
2: Amen.
0: Tune back in next time. We'll be blessed once again by God's Word.
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1: John 3:16. 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

Taking a moment's break here, if we can send information about a double compact disc called Touch of Gold. A collection of trombone solos of all different kinds of idioms. 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Write for a catalog if you'd like. In our program Rebound tonight, I want to play just a stanza or so of one of the old gospel songs, which I feel it's very fitting because there's some power, there's some force that's impeding our progress many times. Mine was an inferiority complex. I just couldn't do anything. I was a failure. But God had another plan in view. And I can't believe there's a one of you out there who doesn't have a fantastic potential, because His strength is made perfect in our weakness. That's a promise that He gave Paul and to you and me tonight. I'm going to call in a veteran songstress here to repeat and re-enter with this beautiful old song of prayer and Rebound.

Song of Prayer tonight from Cynthia Clawson as we close our program musically. Out of my bondage, sorrow, and night. And there are many dark things like those that keep us from being the very best that we can be for God. Many would agree that there's a real tendency toward boredom and mediocrity tonight. All too often we allow good to become the enemy of best in just about everything we do. As we seek to live a life of obedience and rebound and re-entry and excellence, a life of godly intensity and verve, may we have the eyes to see and the ears to hear God's call and recognize that we walk in His strength, not our own. Thank you, Heavenly Father, for giving us the incentive. We're not only that, but allowing us to be more than we could be with your strength. Touch that one tonight who feels impotent, powerless, as if he or she has no ability. They just can't get anything going. By your Spirit, O Lord, we pray that you'll break the bonds that hold them. May they breathe the fresh air of freedom in Jesus Christ, in whose name we pray. Amen. Well, I've enjoyed tonight's program. It was an upper. No matter what condition you're in, there is a beautiful future for you through our Lord Jesus Christ, who raises the dead. I said one of the dumbest things I've said today when I felt discouraged. I'm a dead man. Lord, if you can use a dead man, here I am. And I say dumb things like that every once in a while. Maybe you're like that too. Love to hear from you. Our mailing address, Night Sounds, Wheaton, Illinois, 60189. May He cause you to rebound and recover till we meet again. A peaceful good night.

This is Max McLean. Given our unfaithfulness to him, how merciful is our God? Listen to the Bible from Jeremiah 3. How gladly I would treat you like sons and give you a desirable land, the most beautiful inheritance of any nation. I thought you would call me father and not turn away from following me. But like a woman unfaithful to her husband, so you have been unfaithful to me, O house of Israel, declares the Lord. A cry is heard on the barren heights, the weeping and pleading of the people of Israel, because they have perverted their ways and have forgotten the Lord their God. Return, faithless people. I will cure your backsliding. Yes, we will come to you, for you are the Lord our God. From Jeremiah 3. Listen to the Bible. It's great for the soul.

Well, I hope you've had a good and productive and pain-free day today. Welcome to Night Sounds. I'm Bill Pierce. Speaking of being pain-free, that's an enjoyable condition. And it only takes something like a little hangnail to remind you of the pain threshold possible in a body. We've all felt the irritation of a sore finger, maybe from an infected hangnail. Always seeming in the way, it gets bumped every few minutes, no matter how careful you are. Well, that sensation has a sound physiological basis. Our pain cells have suddenly become 10 times more sensitive to pain. The finger becomes hypersensitive, so that we won't foolishly subject it to more hammer blows or carelessness. And pain cells, in effect, turn up the volume. And, in a sense, these remarkable ways of hypersensitivity builds up a shield of pain to protect unusually vulnerable parts. Tonight's program, however, is not about physical pain, but a close parallel, psychological pain. We've all experienced it, to the reaction of hypersensitivity sometimes. Maybe we're under strain. It could be resulting from an accumulation of small stressors, bills, work pressures, irritating habits of family members, and suddenly every minor frustration hits like a blow. We have become hypersensitive. Well, feelings come and feelings go, but they're nonetheless real. We sense them, we feel them, they hurt, they're real. God has made us so that we feel pain in all areas of our personhood. But it can be protective. Let's hear musically from Twyla Perrett.

0: You feel it, you try to conceal it, but it's there. Twyla Paris with just a few moments of a song with the title, I Feel It. What do you feel tonight? Most of us can sense the kinds of input from people, perhaps a word said today that was unkind. Maybe unexpected compassion shown. It goes both ways, positive, negative. As we think of hypersensitivity tonight, our minds are telling us that we need a respite, a vacation, time out. As surely as neural hypersensitivity warns our bodies of need for relief. Night Sounds is theologically oriented. We're Christocentric. We often bring in the words of Jesus, what His will is for us, God's edicts to all of us, because in the last moment, this is the most important. And even in tonight's program of hypersensitivity, we can follow the example of cells in the human body. We are members of the body of Christ, and we do well to learn the place of hypersensitivity in how we respond. A physician by the name of Dr. Paul Brand reminded us that cells in our fingers, although uninjured themselves, take up the cry for relief from a nearby injured cell and report it to the head. There is a place for intercessory pain in the body of Christ. And in addition, the body makes certain allowances for its hurting cells. Pain works exactly because it's loud and insistent. People in pain, whether it's physical or mental, while in a hypersensitive state, may lash out against those who try to befriend them. And they require from more healthy members a forgiving acceptance that can see past the surface reactions to the hidden need. One noted pastor said, the Christian church is the only organization or outfit I know of that shoots its wounded. The first time I heard that phrase years ago, I recoiled from it because it seemed like such a contradiction, such an incongruity to what we should be into. It's outrageous. And we refer to a common tendency to harshly judge a person who may be already in emotional or spiritual pain. In contrast, a healthy body will make far-reaching adaptions to announce the pain and make sure it's heeded. Healing agents are summoned by the area of local need. And real love protects and defends areas of special vulnerability. Tonight, threading throughout our commentary, will be the element of love. Not particularly romantic love, although that may be involved, or even filial or family love, that may be involved too, but we're speaking essentially of unconditional divine love, of which Jack Searle sings right now.
1: But I

Former big band singer Jack Searle. I can feel your love coming down all over me. This is more than sensate, physical feeling, which we might have in conjunction with spiritual awareness. There's something about the love of Christ that permeates our entire being. It's hard to define. It defies analysis. Tonight's program with the title Hypersensitivity. Quoting Dr. Paul Brand, a physician, he said, "One time I had the experience of serving as a medical officer at a professional boxing match. I was assigned to treat the injuries that occurred during the match. I only accepted this kind of assignment once because the sight of two men pounding living cells and destruction offended all my medical sensibilities. One vivid scene stays with me," he said. "The trainer of one of these heavyweight boxers ran up to his man in the corner where I was standing after a particularly furious round. 'The left eyebrow!' he yelled excitedly, pointing to his own wildly dilated eye for emphasis. 'Pound him on the left eye! You've landed some good ones. It's already swelling. A couple more jabs and you'll burst it open.' Not a very pretty scene, I know. But Dr. Brand said the boxer followed his instructions, bearing down relentlessly on the inflamed, hypersensitive lump. I had to sew up the remains of skin and eyebrow after the fight. The pummeling had taken its toll. That scene has come to my mind periodically in very different circumstances, such as at a dinner party at a friend's home. Everyone is eating and conversing amiably, until the husband says something to his wife that seems slightly charged. By itself, the comment is harmless, yet the wife flushes with obvious embarrassment, and the husband appears a bit smug. Without comprehending details, I realize a blow, genteel but deadly, has landed. Dinner proceeds with some awkwardness after the comment. Dr. Brand went on to say, "When I intercept that kind of interchange or hear a remark slightly veiled in humor about house cleaning or some past disagreement, a personal habit, sexual performance, or in-laws, I hear replayed, 'Hit him again, the left eyebrow.' Each partner knows well the other's vulnerable points. Intimacy increases the vulnerability of the person who loves and makes us naked to ridicule. At these kinds of moments, I wish the body of Christ would show the consistency of my physical body in healing responsiveness to the other selves. Because love demands it. The human body really is not so defenseless that it merely shouts a warning. The injured part becomes red and swells and abandons the struggle. If we had to summarize the grand design of pain in one phrase, it would be this: pain is directional. It hurts, not in order to cause discomfort, but to demand a change in response to danger. And hypersensitivity occurs not as a part of a cruel scheme to introduce even more suffering into the body, but as a quick adapting to force the rest of the body to devote more attention to the vulnerable part." Dr. Brand said, "Once a suffering member has gained the body's attention, either by firing messages through the central nervous system or by alerting surrounding cells by way of enzymes, a healthy body reacts immediately. After hypersensitivity, it relies on the second level of response, distribution
of stress. So what we are here to do is to help distribute the stress, not to antagonize it or enlarge on it. Tonight's program with the title Hypersensitivity. And as I mentioned a moment ago, it's possible to become too sensitive, so that every little thing, harmless as it may be, will send us into overload. Whether we develop this from childhood on really is a matter of history. We can look back probably and pinpoint the causes. But tonight we want to settle on the remedies. Even though it may sound a little bit trite, perhaps even mechanical, you and I, as members of the body of Christ, are really distributors. And without the adaptation of stress distribution, all of our daily activities would have danger surrounding them. Dr. Paul Brand said, "I have treated scores of leprosy patients who will never walk again because a defective pain system failed to warn the central nervous system to redistribute the stresses being applied to just one spot on their feet. The force of walking itself should not cause damage. Feet are designed so that the foot of an elephant, a rat, a human, all absorb the same comfortable pressure per square inch. But unrelieved, repeated pressure on the same spot will cause damage." So, in a sense, there's no escape from danger. An act of seemingly total rest, sleeping, can destroy. The most gentle pressures can keep blood from an area and ultimately silence the pain cells there. If the body heard a cry of pain, it would turn a bit, distributing the stress to other cells. But with no pain, bed sores will result. So we can thank God tonight for the millions of sensors embedded in our skin that tell us when to shift weight or reposition the legs or back or change the step when walking. We see the need for similar adaptation, just as a healthy body wisely senses the frictions and stresses on each individual cell and adjusts. You and I, as Christians, members of the body of Christ, under direction from the head, really must continually evaluate which cells need special attention or maybe redeployment. So in a sense, we're distributors. We help to relieve, to reposition, to be sensitive to others. Not hypersensitive so that we are out of sync and out of proportion. I sometimes feel like I'm a little too hypersensitive to others' feelings, to the point of even creating a scenario that doesn't exist. Sometimes I'll make mistakes on the tape of Night Sounds, the master tape, and I can't walk out of the studio without correcting it somehow or redoing it. I suppose a certain amount of hypersensitivity or perfectionism is in point in certain environments, but an imbalance can cause us much unneeded pain. Perhaps we could make it a point of prayer to ask the Lord to help us to find this sense of proportion and balance in our own lives, so that we might have peace within us. Do you recall that song written some years ago by Ralph Carmichael, "A Quiet Place"? Our emotions, our spirits, our souls, our bodies need a quiet place, a point of peace, of respite from the pressure and strain of living, of interaction,
even of battling. That's why a song such as this, played on the piano by Kurt Kaiser, is in such point tonight, that we might distribute this peace that passes all understanding through our witness, our personalities, our attitudes. The song lyrics read, "There is a quiet place, far from the rapid pace, where God can soothe the troubled mind. Sheltered by tree or flower, there in my quiet hour with Him, my heart is satisfied. Then from this quiet place I go, prepared to face a new day with love for all mankind."

There have been times when the body of Christ reacts with extraordinary speed and wisdom in redistributing painful stress. In these kinds of cases, fellow members can mean the difference between collapse and survival. We have been called to redistribute, to be sensitive to the needs of others, but not so hypersensitive ourselves that we become out of balance and out of proportion. I don't know whether you're like I am, but there are moments when I wish that I could go back to the Garden of Eden, back to where there was no friction. Friction in human affairs can cause calluses. Just to survive, a person in a stressful environment will grow extra padding to protect his own psyche from being too easily abraded. We have our own defense systems, don't we, that protect us from demise or from destruction. And if you've been through enough stress, you soon begin to know your breaking point, and you try to avoid it at any cost. We can help each other through these times. May we be sensitive, but not hypersensitive to the point of a negative response, or being jumpy, or have a hair trigger or a short fuse. May we be balanced. The players in the background touching on a song of renewal. Lord, to my heart, my psyche, my spirit and soul, bring back the springtime of new birth, new beginning, new sensitivity in a healthy way to the needs of others in your body. Amen.

Thank you, Heavenly Father, for building us the way we are tonight. For giving us nerve cells, for giving us feelings, the five senses with which we are able to absorb the needs of others and protect ourselves from danger and live a wholesome life. We commit our feelings to you. May they be used not only to protect ourselves, but to help others. Give us balance, we pray. In the name of Jesus, amen. Thank you so much again for sharing tonight. If we can help you in any other way beyond our program, this is our desire. If you'd like to respond to the series of 8 programs in categories such as depression, loneliness, the grief process, human relations, and a beautiful Night Sounds binder, write for information. Our mailing address, Night Sounds, Wheaton, Illinois, 60189. So until next time we meet, God's divine providence, let's be sensitive to the needs of others in good balance and with praise to Him, okay? Until next time, good night.

Hello and welcome to Behold the Lamb Presents. I'm Chris Schoten, your host. I want to thank you for joining us. Today we will be studying part two of The Little Key, Opening Divine Prophecies with Pastor Kenny Schoten. These divine prophecies have led God's children along the path of salvation for millennia, and they are still shedding the light of hope for God's children today. Pastor Kenny will briefly cover the opening of the seven seals of Revelation, showing how magnificently God is signaling where we are in the stream of time so as to make us aware of his final judgment upon the inhabitants of this world, along with the imminent return of our Lord and Savior, Jesus Christ. This is an important message that will give a firm foundation to our faith and strengthen our endurance to hold on to the end. We find this very thought in Matthew chapter 24 and verse 13, where we read, "But he that shall endure to the end, the same shall be saved." So prepare to take notes, as we will soon join Pastor Kenny Schoten. But first, let's go to 3AB Inland, listen to a song that is entitled "God Leads Us Along," as sung by Jennifer LaMountain.

0: Thank you for joining us once again here at Behold the Lamb Ministries. We're on our second part. If you missed the first part, we're going to be going over a few things that we covered in the first hour. So you've missed quite a bit. So, you know, you can always get that as you call Behold the Lamb, and we'll be sure and make sure you get that first part. Because, again, when you have a two-part series, they're supposed to gel together. First part sets up a little foundation of what you're talking about, and then you get a little more maybe the meat, the second part. So again, if you missed the first part, bless your heart, you're going to miss a little bit there. But we're going to be talking about, you know, a subject, I think, the little key opening divine prophecies. The little key that opened divine prophecies. So we're looking, you know, prophecy is very, very important to God's last day people. We need to be studying prophecy. We need to be studying the book that God gave to us, especially, that's the whole world if anybody wants it, right? The book of Revelation, the book of Daniel, that reveals the end times and what's taking place. So in this study that we're looking at here, remember, we're covering a time, by the grace of God, the time that we have, we're studying the church, seven dispensations, as it were, from the New Testament church, first church right into the seventh church. There's seven churches there, seven seals. And so we're looking at those seven seals, and we're going to open those by the grace of God and His Word today. So always, again, we're thankful that you, your card, your letter, your support of the ministry, so that we can go around the world with these messages. We think they're so very, very important. But as usual here, I like to pray once again. We pray many times, but pray once again, just so as if you'll bow your heads with me there, those who are at home, those who may be traveling, let's just pray together. The Holy Spirit will bless us, we pray. Thank you, Lord. Just thank you in the name of Jesus right now. We come to you and ask for the power of thy Holy Spirit. Bless us, we pray, with clear mind, clear hearts. Forgive us of any sin, anything in our hearts and life that need not be there. We need to hear from heaven today, not from man, but from heaven. Bless us, we pray, as we study in Jesus' name. Amen. If you have your Bible, we want to read a Bible, some passages right here in the book of Revelation chapter 5. Revelation chapter 5. And we're going to read these verses 1 through 4. Revelation chapter 5. 1 through 4. Now remember, this is our foundation. You like a foundation? It's always important when you're building, and I did it for many, many years, is a good foundation that you have that you can build upon. Revelation chapter 5, the Bible says 1 through 4 says this, "And I saw in the right hand of him that sat on the throne a book written within and on the back side, sealed with how many? Seven seals we're looking at here. I saw a strong angel proclaiming with what kind of a voice again? Loud voice. Notice this. Who is worthy to open the book and to loose the seals thereof?" And verse 3 says, "And no man in heaven," notice this, "nor in earth, neither under the earth, was able to open the book, neither to look therein," thereon. Notice this. Now John's saying in vision here, "I wept what? I wept much because no man was found worthy to open and to read the book, neither to look thereon." It's just kind of hard for us to maybe imagine to think about John, the man that he was and the relationship that he had. He looked at this most important, we're talking about this book here, this seal with seven seals. No one was able to open it. He was impressed with how important it was that it be opened and be revealed. But no one was there, it seemed like, that could open it. So he began to weep. You know, again, I've often said how many of us have really wept when we open the Word of God and we see some things in there and we weep about those things. It really bothers us. But, you know, praise God, to get right down to the bottom line, Revelation chapter 6, verse 1, somebody was worthy to open those seals. Isn't that wonderful? The Bible reveals it very quickly. Revelation chapter 6, verse 1 says, "And I saw when the Lamb opened one of the seals, and I heard, as it were, the noise and thunder, one of the four beasts saying, 'Come and see.'" Who opened those seals? Good. It's very simple. The Bible just said the Lamb. Who is the Lamb? Jesus is the Lamb of God, the only one that's worthy to open this book, as it were, that revealed the history of the New Testament churches that we're looking at here, all the way right from the very beginning to the very end, just before Jesus comes, showing the condition of the church, how the devil would attack and what he would be doing to the church. Remember, he's never happy when you're on the right track. When you're going the right place, you're studying the right books, you're trying to make a change in your heart and your life, the devil is never happy with that. There's no reason to be afraid of that, but he's not. He's going to attack you. And we'll see here how he attacked the church. You see, and what he did to the church. And so we'll look at that a little closely as we go on. So a little key opening divine prophecy is so very important. If you missed the first part, there are five things I want to go over quickly. Sin entered, okay? When sin entered, things changed. Isn't that right? Sin entered. Satan's purpose was to overthrow God's government. And again, overthrow God's people. Number two, prophecy is given to lead us step by step toward and into heaven. Is that what it's given to us for? Absolutely. Three, we covered. The seven seals begins with the church when it was pure, when it was white, when it was really ready to do what God wanted it to do, which is he wants that today. And we can look and say, is our church, what we're doing today, does it resemble that church in the first century when Christ was on earth and when that church began to operate? It's interesting. And then the church until Jesus Christ comes. Four, we looked and we compared with the Old Testament. There was three feasts that was very, very important. Number one, it was the feast of Passover. We looked at the feast of Pentecost, and we looked at the feast of the harvest. How these three feasts plays a part in the closing work is very interesting. We'll look at that a little closer as we go. Number five, then we came to the beginning of the New Testament church, and our commission was this. Remember what our commission? First thing, Jesus set up the New Testament church, and then Jesus said what? Go. That's not very big. Go, he said, right? Didn't say sit down and do nothing. He said, go. Notice this. Matthew 18:20, Jesus simply said, when he had gathered, you know, talk about where two or three, someone mentioned this in the prayer, where two or three are gathered together in my name, what does he say? Yeah. He said, I'm in the midst of them. Two or three are gathered, I am in the midst. Remember, where Christ's presence is, that is his church. Did you get it? Where Christ is, that's his church. We talk about denomination. We talk about this. We talk about, you're not going to get to heaven as a denomination. Did anybody get that? It's not that way at all. People say, oh, well, you've got to be this, you've got to be that. That's not what you're saying. Jesus said, where there's two or three are gathered in my name, there I am. He constitutes the church, right? When we as his people, so if he's there with us, we are the church. And I've often said in New Testament times, we say church. All of a sudden, I see a building. There's an address on it. Oh, we got to send everything here. We got to do all this right. That's not what it means at all. Church in the Greek, every time in the New Testament, means the called out ones. Right? Called out from the world to be what Jesus would have us to be. So we need the mindset that people would put on us is that you've got to go this way and you've got to do what this group says or that group says. The Bible said we do what Jesus says. Isn't that what we do? That's what we read here. You know, even with some of that said, we realize the commission to go. And when we say go, I can't help but get excited. You realize, again, you had Christianity, New Testament time, and basically paganism. Pagans were very happy to work among themselves. They didn't feel a commission to go and try to get somebody and win them in, as it were, to their group. But Christianity is the first religion to assume international character. Yeah, internet means to go right to where? All the world and preach the gospel. The Christian church's commission, our commission, is to go and preach. Now remember, if we're content to sit within our walls and just leave our messages there, we are not doing what God has asked us to do. Is that somebody understand that? Did we get it? We'd get it because he said, go into all the world, every nation, kindred, tongue, and people, right? And preach the gospel of Jesus Christ. And so often we're just commissioned. We're thankful we have that opportunity to be able to, from this little pulpit, to reach the whole world. That's very, very wonderful. We praise God for that. What an opportunity. What a privilege it is. And I don't think of that lightly. It's on my mind all the time is that reaching people around the world is interesting. And therefore, Jesus said, Kenny, you go and teach. He may say the same thing to you. Go teach. Go preach. Isn't that interesting? He said, go make disciples. First thing you do is go to make disciples. You can't make disciples if you're just in and among yourself all the time. Are you still with me? You can't do that. That's not the commission. He said, go and teach. Sure, we come and we teach before baptism. But then we've got to go. We've got to have that urging. We've got to go and tell others. Isn't that what you did when you came to Jesus? You gave your life to Him. You were set on fire and you could not wait to go tell somebody about Jesus, about what He did for you, how He changed your life, changed your heart. And so He said, and then I want you to, when you go, I want you to tell them to observe, notice this, all what? We talked a little bit about it on the first part, but I just got to go over it again. Observe all things that what I commanded you, that I've commanded you. So it's not give or take or multiple choice. He said, I've commanded you to do this, to observe all things. So why is it some of us have the audacity to say, well, I know He said, I know He taught, I know He did, but we don't have to do it now? Do you realize what audacity that takes? Is it okay to say that word?
1: Yes.
0: It takes it. We take God off of the throne, and then we put ourselves on it. If we change what He said. He said, teach them to observe all the things. All you have to do is study the life of Christ, follow in His footsteps. Man, I've got a feeling we might make it to heaven, don't you?
1: Yeah.
0: Just follow in His footsteps. Don't say, we don't do this anymore. Times have changed. You're out of touch. You're not following the Word of God if you do that. But lo, He said, if you do it, then I'm going to be with you even to the end of the world. I love that. All kind of passages there we won't give. We gave in the first part of that. But how does a person, let's get to this. How does a person really obey this kind of command? How do you really do that? You know, sitting at home every night doing nothing, no giving any Bible studies, not out trying to win a person for Jesus. How do we follow this command that Jesus gave? Go! Well, I know we can't do it on our own. Does that make sense? You can't do it on your own. I cannot do it on my own. We need some divine power. Divine power. That means out of this world power. I like that. And it's needed not just, oh, yo, the preacher needs some divine power. But most preachers do. That's right. A lot of them don't have it. Is anybody with me? Yeah. But it's talking about the church as a whole. All of us. The church is people. And God wants us, and He says, I want you to go, and I'm going to give you some divine power. And I want you, notice He told the disciples, 12, I want you to turn the world upside down. I think the world's upside down now, but the wrong way. Something's not right. Isn't that right? They're upside down all right. Oh, man, I'll tell you, there's going to be some changes. But He said, spiritually, turn the world upside down. And He's saying to us, in the church, my people need to do a little shaking. Somebody didn't get it. There needs to be a little bit of shaking going on in the church. The wall's responding better. The church needs to be shook up a little bit. Now, I know some of the other folks who have their head in the sand, they just get all tight about it, but they'll just have to get tight. Because I know that Jesus, when He said go, He said go into all the world. He said the world needs to be, we shake up the world. Shake it up. Jesus said go. God says go. The Holy Spirit says go. And He said, I'll give you a lot of power. You know, again, just think a minute and just a minute. Pentecost. At Pentecost time, there was power that was going out with the Word. I've often said, you know, oh, power's going to go. Power's going to power here, power there. You may not say anything differently than you've said all your life, if you've preached or you've taught or you've talked to other people. But I guarantee you the time is coming, Revelation 18, that the Holy Spirit will accompany you because you're accompanying the Holy Spirit. That when you say the same words again, it will bring conviction on the people. Right then and right there, they will make that change.
1: Amen.
0: There's the difference of the real pouring out of the Holy Spirit. I believe this. There's too much formality in the church. Too much formality. We got to do this. Good thing we don't have that here. Boy, oh boy. So sometimes you know we play off the cuff. Sometimes it's good, sometimes it's bad. But to formality. That simply means here, the Bible talks about that in 2 Timothy 3:5. As a form of godliness, but denying what? The power thereof. It's not just going through the motions and everybody's happy and they go home and they feel the same. Conviction needs to come. I read this. I'm going to read it again. It's talking about here at a little article I found this in. It says this. The Lord would have His ministers who preach the word. Notice this. energized by His Holy Spirit. That word means electrified. God's people who are speaking for Him need to be electrified. You can't be electrified until you have your hand in His hand. You notice this. In the Holy Spirit, notice this. And people who hear should not sit drowsy and indifferent or stare vacantly about, making no response for what He's saying. So today we're not going to have that no response business. Is that all right? I'll call Brother Gary up here if I have to, and you see if you, there'll be some squealing going on for sure. Brother said, okay, I'm all right, brother. Amen. Amen now. I'm going to say amen. You know what I'm talking about here. When we hear the word from the Holy Spirit of the living God, we should say something. Something should be inside of us that we can't. Even if somebody said, be still, I'm going to land on you if you don't be still. You can't be still. I think my dad said that sometimes. I'll land on you, boy, if you open your mouth. And then he landed on me. I couldn't keep it quiet. I just couldn't keep it quiet. Electricity flowing. A little book in Four Testimonies said this. Reach up and grasp His hand. You want a little electricity? See, some of you are not. You're reaching down and you're grabbing the world. The world has grabbed you. It's got you by the ankles. It's got you by the kneecaps. Yes. Right? It's got you by the head. It's got you by the neck. It's got you in a chokehold. Yes. We're going unconscious. Yes. Grab His hand. Notice that. That the touch may electrify you and charge you with the sweet properties of His own matchless character. Yes. Boy, you talk about beautiful, electrify. Now remember when lightning strikes, right, the ground or a tree, think about what it does. You talk about there's electricity in the air. It's electrified. There's power that goes in that. And when it does, it charges you. The church needs to be charged. I'm not talking about overdone. I'm talking about balance with the Word of God. That when you speak the Word of God, people hear it because the Holy Spirit is accompanying the words that are being spoken. Boy, I'm telling you, you talk about deadness and formality needs to go because they have crippled the energies of the church. We cannot have that. Again, balance with the Word of God. I'm not talking about hanging from the chandeliers. I'm not talking about jumping over the pews. We built a church many years ago when I was in construction. It was a brand new church. I'm not going to mention which one or where it was at. Some of you would know. And we went back to do some finish-up touches and so on, and we noticed when we came through those double glass doors that the cylinder

0: what happened. He said, well, this up here and that, the front door, he said, well, it was an 80-year-old grandma that tore up the front door. I said, what? He said, yeah, she went out the door, tore it up, said, went off running, and we haven't seen her since. Well, I don't know. It must have been truth, or surely the preacher wouldn't tell us a lie. But he said, she tore it up. Just think about it. Power, but it must be according to Scripture, we realize here. Power to go. Pentecost, power. Power was given to the church so the gospel could be given to the whole world in one generation. You know, we've labored here, we've been here a long time and long time. I think Jesus should have already come, right? Could have, I should say that. If we had done our job. Why not? You think he likes to look around at the world today and see what's going on in the world today and all the abuse and stuff that we have no idea how ugly it is out there. You think he just glories in that? No, he wants to cut it short. He wants it to finish, but he's looking for a people. When the people are ready, he will come. It's pretty simple. Did the disciples really accomplish that mission? Did they really accomplish that? Kind of interesting. Desire of Ages says this, the commission that Christ gave to the disciples, they fulfilled. How about us today? As these messengers of the cross went forth to proclaim the gospel, there was such a revelation of the glory of God as had never before been witnessed by mortal man. Never before been witnessed by mortal man. I need more than a whom. I appreciate that, Brother Blake. But do you notice what went forth, the power of the Holy Ghost? Never, no one had ever witnessed or seen anything like this at Pentecost. They had never seen it before. Cooperation between the divine Holy Spirit of the living God and the disciples that shook the world. Every nation, it said, right? They got to hear that gospel in a single generation. That simply means maybe Jesus could have come in maybe a little different way, right? To redeem the saints rather than have to come and live in the world and die on Calvary. And let me just think, all this. How could, I mean, I study and you've looked at too, these unschooled, these illiterate disciples. Are you still with me? Unlearned, weren't they? He just called them. They didn't go to the school of the prophets. Yeah. And today, if you don't go to school of the prophets, you're condemned to hell. Oh. You see what I'm saying? You just. You can't go. You can't go to heaven. You gotta. You can't go unless we tell you you can go. That's not what it says. How could these unschooled, unlearned, non-papered go out and do this kind of a job? Well, we know they couldn't on their own. It's when they were filled with the Holy Spirit, anointed with divine power. What happened? How could you go into all the world? How could somebody, God's impressed me to go into all the world and preach the gospel. How are you going to do it when you go to other countries and you have no idea what they're saying? And you can't speak in their language at all. Interesting, the gift that God gave them, they could speak fluently, not only at this time, fluently, not only in their mother tongue, is somebody with me, but now, Acts the Apostle 40 says, they could now proclaim the truth of the gospel abroad, speaking with accuracy the, listen, languages, plural, of those from whom they were laboring. And this was evidence, strong evidence, for the commission that was given. Notice this, from this time forth, the language of the disciples was pure, simple, and accurate, whether they spoke in their native tongue or in a foreign language.
1: Hey, come on.
0: Did you get it? Wherever that, multiple languages they could speak, wherever they were at in every country that God sent them, they could speak fluently with them. We will experience those things, I'm sure. People can. I remember, my wife says, I remember, and

0: When I was in California, I was in a big church there speaking and so on and so forth. I was just speaking in English, and anyway, the thing was done. A gentleman was there. He had a translator and from a different country. I don't know if it was Asia, somewhere in Asia, somewhere. I didn't know what it was. And through the translator, he came up and said, they looked at me and he said, he wants to know how you speak so fluently his language.
1: Amen.
0: Awesome. Of course, the translator knew he spoke English, and he was telling him, well, he knew I wasn't. But he said, but the man said, I heard every word that you said in my language, and I know it must have been from God that you could speak. I never did anything different, but I know the Holy Spirit took it. He was very happy with what he heard. It changed his heart, changed his life, his direction, because God seen fit that that man, because he could not understand a word of English.
1: Amen.
0: Well, I'm telling you, talk about what God is doing for his people and will continue to do. We know that Pentecost will be repeated. Are you still with me, church? Now listen, I've got a clock up here, so don't even start getting nervous. Just stop that. I go by that clock and I'll finish by that clock. They usually give me 48, 49 minutes. Now, long-winded preacher, that's chicken feed. Are you still with me? My wife will tell you many times before, an hour and a half, 2 hours, they'd say, sit down, preacher. But there's just a little small amount of time. We've got to go and look at these things here. We realize the loud cry, Revelation 18, that fourth angel that comes down, lightens the whole world with the gospel of Jesus Christ, is extra power that's giving to the three angels' message. Is that right? The third angel's message, a warning against the mark of the beast.
1: Yes.
0: Think about it.
1: Yes.
0: Most people don't know what it is, and they're not going to study it. People don't want to really study the Word of God. They want to talk it. They hear it, and they think they know it, and they're not interested in learning anymore. Oh, my brothers and sisters, the wrath of God will be poured out upon us. We have that opportunity to learn what it is. Pentecost. Every man in his own tongue language is interesting. The Bible assures us that that slow, stammering tongue, as it were, the one who said, oh, I can't do this. Oh, God, you're calling me to do something, but I can't do it. Remember, he will always remind you. You say, God, I can't do it. He'll say, yeah, I know you can't. I tried that 7 years before I went into the ministry. 7 years, I said, no, I can't. And every time I said, I haven't been to the school. I haven't been to the schools of the prophets. He said, I don't want you going to the school of the prophets. I can teach you more in 5 seconds than all the learned men of the world can in a lifetime. I can't speak like that, and I'm slow of mind. He said, yeah, but I'm not. I don't have the knowledge. I know you don't, but he does. Everything was always reversed. We can't look at ourselves and say, yeah, I can't, I. He says it's not about I, you. It's about me. Are you still? Doesn't that make sense? It's about him. He can do it. Let this mind be in you, which was also in Christ Jesus. Well, I'm slow, my mind. They don't care about your mind. It's his mind. He'll give you what you need. And that's so wonderful to know that. So you go forth boldly proclaiming the message that God will give you. The Bible, Isaiah, I think it's 32 verse 4 said, the tongue of the stammering, right, will be what? Will be ready to speak plainly. Isn't that wonderful?
1: Yes.
0: But it doesn't matter. God can use you. He can use me. What a strong testimony. And if we want that kind of relationship that we need it so desperately, we need to make sure that this temple, the body, right, what he chooses to live in, has to be holy and acceptable to him. It has to get rid of every defilement so that the latter rain can fall upon us as at thy Pentecost, and that we can speak these languages, we can do these miracles. We need to have such a close connection with him that we can receive that latter rain. Man, what power. So what happened to the disciples, or maybe anyone else who become, I read sometimes said, we need to become submerged. Brother Andrew,
1: yes.
0: Submerged. I think of a submarine.
1: Yes.
0: Just let me go on. Don't. School teacher here, he said, oh, I can't stand to listen to him much longer. It's all right. Love will overcome that, my brother, you know. But submerged, submerged. My brother Danny often said, he says, I don't care if there's 25,000, 100,000 people. Nothing scares me, but when somebody says, I'm an English teacher, he said, oh. That's what I do. I just don't worry about it anymore. You know what he says? God said, I'll take the mess. Remember? He's promised me years ago, I'll take the mess that you're getting ready to make, and I'll make it where they can hear what they need to. You see, that's the glory of... He tells me every time, you're going to make a mess of it. But you better go ahead and make that mess and let me straighten it up for you. But you need to do it in the right spirit. I thought, oh, that's good. I don't have to study. I don't have to pray. I don't have to do anything. I just get up and make a mess of it. He said, you better not. You better study to show yourself approved. You've done your very best. Then I'll step in and I'll do the rest. Are you still there? Oh. Submerged, I like that. In the depths of God's love. And I thought about the thing, submarine, the one that you made, and so on and so forth. To be submerged and surround, top, bottom, sides is right. You're surrounded. You're submerged in the love of Jesus Christ. It's all around you. It's in you. It's through you. Is that an adjective? Submerged? I don't care if it is or it isn't. It doesn't matter. I'm talking about submerged, right? I think it's an adjective. It describes something that stays covered up. Are you still? Under the surface of the water. That's what it means. In His love, I need that. In one article I read one time before, it said something like this. We just talked about it a moment ago. It said, the gospel of the crucified and risen Savior, notice this, electrified their every action. Get it? The disciple, when the message went, he said everything that they handled, everything that they touched was electrified. Yes. Now, some of you haven't had an electrical shock. You don't know what I'm talking about. You need one. I wish I had something now. We'd buzz you a little bit. Yes. Right? We need to be buzzed just a little bit right now. And I guarantee if you're asleep, it will wake you up. And first thing you'll probably say is, praise God. Praise God. Probably the first time you ever said praise God, but it's a shock. Electrified every action. We talked about a lightning bolt. I think about it. I see those lightning strikes, and it hits maybe it hits a tree or it hits the ground or something. Remember, that is called a positive charge, right? The ground, the tree, whatever it hits is positively. Oh, I'm telling you, charged. Notice this. Yeah, praise God. Oh yeah, wow, and the. And what happens to the rest of the energy? It dissipates into the air. So that means everything that is around it, you could be a partaker of that strike. You see? But you have to be open to it. I want that. I need that. Oh. That's what happened. You remember as the people, I read something where it said it touched people's life. I can remember back in the early days before I was ever a pastor, who was impressed to build a building at the West Frankfort Church, and it's still out there a little bit to the side of it right now. And the building was called People Touching People. It was providing food and clothing for those who didn't have it. People touching people. That's what this power that He wants to provide, touching. Because as it did, what happened? People were pricked, the Bible said, in their hearts and their minds. And what did they say? Men and brethren, what shall we do? I mean, how long has it been since something hit you like that and you jumped up? Brother Will, don't answer me. And you just say, you know, what should we do? I've been around people and different things that happened. I say, what should we do? But here, there's just the conviction of the Holy Spirit came up on them so much, they said, what should we do? You remember reading that? Acts chapter 16, read it. Acts chapter 2. Then the other one said, what must we do to be saved? Yes. When's the last time you really asked yourself that instead of going along with your little crippling religion that you have? You're lukewarm. You're Laodicea. You wouldn't know a lightning strike if it... Okay, I better leave that and go. And then it went on, the Bible says, you know, believe, that's all it is. Oh, believe on the Lord Jesus Christ, and you will be saved. But there was more than that. Peter didn't leave it at that. Just believe. That's what people say, just believe. It doesn't matter what you do. It doesn't matter what you believe. You're going to make it. No, you're not. The Bible doesn't teach that. Peter says, each of you, in Acts 2:38, each of you, he talks about here, must repent of your sins, turn to God, and be baptized in the name of Jesus Christ for the forgiveness of sins. Isn't that interesting? Little key, history of the church, as mentioned in prophecy, gives us a step-by-step look of the church and what went through it, the seven seals. Let's just quickly, 16 minutes, how fast can we go through the seven? Revelation chapter 6, 1 and 2. I wouldn't change any of the other before anyway, because I love to say go. I love to say energized. I love to be filled, shocked. Shock the world, isn't that right, for Jesus? Revelation chapter 6, 1 and 2, quickly, the Bible says, I saw when the Lamb opened what one of the seals. I heard, as it were, a noise of thunder, and one of the four beasts saying, come and see, verse 2. And I saw, and behold, a white horse. Did you see it? We're talking about the seals. The first one, what did he see? White what? What is white in the Bible?
1: Purity.
0: And then notice this. It says here that the church then, when it's pure form in the first 100 years, you start at 31 A.D., that's the year Christ was crucified, until about 100 A.D. The church was pure. It was clean. And you realize that people that were going to church were going to home church. There was no other churches. I can give you all kind of Bible passages. When they met in the home, that was church. Now you mention home church right now, and oh, look out. Oh, look out. Well, you don't need to if you got churches you can go to is preaching truth, and so I understand that. There's nothing wrong with home churches if they're preaching the truth. Are you still with me? But the church went forth to conquer and conquering. White horse reveals the purity of the gospel. Notice this quickly as we can. And it was maintained by men. Notice this, a personal experience. As they walk with Jesus and they begin to tell about their own experiences, they could say this in 1 John 1:1 says this. Notice how close they had. They could say, that which was from the beginning, which we have, notice this, we have heard, which we have seen with our eyes, and we have looked upon, notice, with our, and our hands have handled the word of life. We need to hear it. We need to see it. We need to look upon it. We need to handle it, the word of God, you see, in a way that is precious. I see people throwing the Bible around. Have respect for the word of God. The Bible. Don't be putting other books on top of that Bible. God will never allow me to do that. I go there and start putting my books and stuff down. There's a Bible there. Don't put it on my word. There's nothing covers my word. I don't put it. I don't care if spirit, prophecy, books, whatever. I don't put them on top of the Bible. That's just me. It's okay. What was the church conquering right quick? They were conquering traditions and superstitions and doctrines of men.
1: Yes.
0: Remember what the Bible talks about, Matthew, what is it? 15 verse 9. It says right here, in vain do they worship me, teaching for what? Doctrines, the commandments of men. So if you're teaching right for the commandment of men's doctrines and teaching, Jesus said it's in vain. I don't care if you're going to church. I don't care if you're paying tithe. Your name's on the roll. You can be on any kind of roll down here, but you know what? It's going to have to be on the roll in heaven. When the roll is called up yonder, the Bible says, I'll be there. It's not about a roll call here. People say, my name's got to be on the church book. Your name needs to be on the book written in the Lamb's book of life. That's where it has to be if heaven's going to be your home and my home. I don't want to just aggravate people, but this is the way that it has to be. This is what God says right here. They went forward, right, to straighten out the truth, and God rewarded them for it. Revelation 6, 3 and 4, quickly. And we see now, remember, he had the white horse. Now we see the church, the condition of it. The second seal is opened. And what do you see? And they went out another horse that was red. What does that mean? Power was given him. He sat upon that to take peace from the earth, that they should kill one another. There was given to him a great sword. Here we see the mystery of iniquity already infiltrating, right, the Christian church. Soon as, remember, the pureness of the gospel goes out, the devil begins to fight it. Soon as you begin to read the word of God and it touches your heart and you say, I need to make this change, the devil says, no, you don't. And all of a sudden, it's persecution, all kind of, oh, it's this or it's that. Somebody offers you this, offers you that. Oh, dear friend, we realize that. You realize you can look that first horse You can look at it from 331 to, we say, the first 100 years is a white horse. The red horse that we realize there, it lasted for a couple of hundred years. History so proves that. A persecution in the church. Red represents violence and persecution, and it was in the Christian church. Are you there? Through the hands of the Roman Caesars. Oh, it's awful. Characterized by horsemen and great swords. And they didn't bring peace. But they took peace from the earth. You notice that? And it's simply this. That the corruption. That red is corruption of the pure faith. Or the countless heresies that came into the church. Isn't that interesting? The condition of the church. That would be approximately 100 AD to about 313 of this all took place. And you say, okay, you can put some things to this here. You say, okay, now what? We're tracing the church, but more than this, we're tracing down the stream of time quickly, right? That we can see we're right near the edges of the coming of Jesus Christ. We're getting to the end of the sixth, and then when the seventh seal is opened, Jesus comes. You see what I'm saying? And already, the sixth seal has already been fulfilled. We'll prove that in a moment. Oh, have mercy. The condition of under the third seal, Revelation 6, 5 and 6. I wish I could read them all. It says when it opened the third seal. You can read it. I heard the third beast say, come and see. You had a black horse. What did that mean? Simply, what? Black portrays how deep the church went into apostasy. Are you still with me? How deep it went into apostasy, right? Purity. Then persecution came and threatenings and people thrown in jail and they were burnt and blah, blah, blah, whatever it might be. And all of a sudden, we throw the truth away. We can't, you can't do it. You can't observe it anymore. Oh, my. And certainly part of it had to do certainly with papal control was coming into the Christian church about 313. That lasted to 538 until the papacy gained full control. You just might as well study it for yourself. If you haven't, shame on you. We need to be studying it. Paganism united with Christianity. Now, how could this merger come about? Oh, how desperate we might be. And even in the church today, we're so desperate about having members and a lot of people come in that we lower the standards just to drag anything and everybody in here. Remember, it says study. Learn what is truth. Make that commitment to Jesus Christ. And how can, unless two agree, how can they walk together? So we need to be on the same page, as it were. But here they said, oh, my. The pagan said, we'll come into the church. We got so many paganistic things that if we could baptize them and put a little Christianity on it, we would join the Christian church. According to Josephus, the history, you don't have time to go into it. Constantine, in order for this to work, the pagans joining Christianity, many of the pagan ornaments which they had, they'd worn them for hundreds of years, they brought into the church, and we're still dealing and dallying around with them today. Let me just name a couple, whether you agree or whether you don't. Many historians have written about these. It's in history. It's in books. You can read it for yourself. For instance, temples. Temples had to be dedicated to a particular saint or the pagans wouldn't come in. Are you still with me? Certain ornaments and things like incense, lamps, candles, tree branches, holy water. Come on, somebody. Holy days, seasons, possessions, shaving the head. Are you still with me? The ring in marriage, pagan as pagan can be. Turning to the east, pagan as pagan can be. Images, pagan. Ecclesiastical chants, pagan. All pagan origins. That's what we say. Not trying to. John, I think Henry Newman has some books and different, all kind of books out there. You can read them for yourself. Condition of the church under the fourth seal. I'm hurrying because I want to get to Revelation 6, verse 8. I look, he said, I seen a pale horse. What did you have? You had the white horse, purity, isn't that right? Persecution came into the church. People thought throwing up their hands, oh no, my lands of blood, we can't do it. And then apostasy came in. Yes. Right? Bringing in the pagans in the church, and you're bringing all this paganism into the church. You have to watch today, paganism's coming through those front doors. You got to make sure you kick it back out. You've got to do it by the word of God. Power was given them over a fourth part of the earth, so on. But notice the time period exercising the characteristics. Notice this from 538 to about 1517. Praise God, because we're looking at the black horse apostasy, looking at a pale horse, you know what I'm saying? The pale horse means you're dying. You see somebody, oh, they're awful pale. They don't have the blood circulation. Oh, their color's not right anymore. The church was dying. It was almost all gone because the enemy had come in and he had substituted the truth of God's word for all this junk that's coming in there, that some of it's still in the church for today. This time period, about 517. Why do you say 517? Because that was really the beginning of the Reformation that took place. God began to reform the church, saying it has to, it's dying, it's almost dead. The devil has attacked my people and my church, but I will not let it die. Revival of the church. The fifth seal, description of the dark ages of the papal rule from 538 to 1798. Sixth seal, Revelation 6, 12 and 13. The Bible says, I beheld when he had opened the sixth seal. Oh, wow. Lo, there's a great earthquake. Somebody still with me? The sun became black as sackcloth of hair. The moon became as what? Blood. Revelation 6, 12 and 13. Don't get tired now. We only got 5 minutes or so. The stars of heaven fell into the earth, even as a fig tree casteth her timely figs when she is shaken by a mighty wind. We have seen this fulfilled. History records it. This is not just, oh, this denomination believes this, this church believes that. Many people don't believe it because they never read it. They don't go to the book. They're not reading these things. Remember, seven seals are step-by-step things that happen to God's church until he shall come. Notice the great, what did he say? Oh, remember the great earthquake. The Lisbon earthquake of 1755, man, about shook about 4 million square miles. It was the worst in history. The next followed, just like the Bible said. The next was the dark day, May 17th, about 5 years later, 1780. The very thought, that very night, the moon turned to blood, just like the Bible said it would. The third thing was the falling of the stars. You remember it took place on November 13th, 1833. All these things are recorded in secular history. You can look at them and you can see. The falling of the stars, 1833. You can even look closer than that. You can look just a few years later than that, in 1840. It was prophesied about that, remember, the Ottoman Empire would fall. Yes. But remember, then 1844, the judgment hour began. The three angels' message began to be sounded around the world. There was a religious awakening going on in the United States and around the world of giving the three angels' message to the world. He was leading us step by step. Did you see it? From the beginning, first 100 years, boom, boom, boom, boom, boom, boom, right up to the judgment hour. And they said, then he looked and he said, oh, you see these things take place. The whole world looks at it. The whole world sees all these things taking place. These are warning signs. And Jesus said, now what is it? The next, the seventh seal prophesied is the second coming of Jesus Christ. Revelation 6, 14 through 17. Read that when you have the opportunity. 4 minutes. You say, oh, well, what about this? There's a few things that take place, you know, in the Bible, and then you skip to Revelation chapter 8. Revelation chapter 8, verse 1. Notice what it says. And when he had opened the... Good. When he had opened the what? The seventh. Remember, Jesus is to come under the opening of the seventh seal. There was silence in heaven about the space of what? Of a half hour. We know that we're not trying to apply a day for a year anymore like you can do it in the 2300 days of Daniel 8, 14, and so on and so forth. But if we just do a little thinking here, it's interesting because the Feast of Harvest we looked at lasted for how many days? Somebody say seven. 7 days they did it. Now, there's something about seven that's very interesting. A seventh-day Sabbath, very interesting. Seventh means perfect and holy and pure. Isn't that right? Completion. Huh. But if we just look at some of this thought, I don't want you to just think with me. If a day in Bible prophecy equals 1 year, 1 day, 24 hours, 1 hour, just break it down, would represent 15 days. Just come on. A half hour would represent 7 days. Interesting thought. If you just want to look 7 days. The silence in heaven is for 7 days. It will be when Jesus Christ shall leave heaven and come to this earth. Just think about it. With all of his angels together in the saints. Don't let the devil say, no, no, no, no, no. There's something about this time frame. That's why we look at the feast. That's why we looked at the time frames. There's something very interesting about that. The Feast of Harvest lasted for 7 days. That was representing the time of the closing work and that Jesus would come back to this earth. And it's very interesting if that... takes place, then we have to, when he gathers the saints and he goes back, it's going to take another 7 days. Listen to me. Are you listening? I know what he's writing down. Look at him. Just food for thought. If that be true, and it is true, is that when he goes back, right, it's going to take what? 7 days back to what? Back to heaven, and then listen to this now. I'm going to throw this out. Throw it back if you want to, but I don't believe it. I think this is true. Every person who makes it to heaven will have kept at least one Sabbath before he enters the portals of glory. 7 days. There's a reason for that. He could have us there just like that. But he doesn't. Because all the beautiful saints through the ages that never heard about the seventh-day Sabbath, that never heard about millions and billions and never heard, they lived the best they could. They lived with the knowledge that God has given them. And God says, well done, thou good and faithful servant. But he's not going to say that to you and to me who know better. He's just not going to do it. But I'm saying he's going to say, you know what, you didn't, but you're going to keep at least one with me before you get there. Just to throw that out for you too. Isn't that wonderful that we can look and say right here, oh, he's faithful. Revelation 19, 11 through 16, read it. Revelation 19, 11 through 16. It said, heaven was opened, and behold, a white horse. And he that sat upon him was called faithful and true, King of kings and Lord of lords. This little key opening divine prophecies that we need to be studying more and more. I know I went over and left out a lot of different things, but let me tell you right now, this is the history of God's church, New Testament church, right to the end until he comes. And here are they that keep the commandments of God. Here are the men that keep the commandments of God. By God's grace, God's strength, we want to obey and follow the keys that he's left for us, which reveal to me that he's coming soon. I want to have just a quick prayer with 12 seconds left. Pray. Father in heaven, thank you for your precious word. Thank you that you've just encouraged us and enlightened us to realize you're coming soon. We want to be ready in Jesus' name. Amen.
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3: Revelation, the time of the end, mysterious signs, strange happenings, confusing numbers. Are we facing a new world order and the mark of the beast? Are we living on a planet in upheaval? Are we on the verge of Armageddon? Revelation. What do all the signs in this mysterious book mean? Discover real answers. Revelation Speaks Peace with Sean Boonstra.
4: Father in heaven, tonight as we open the Bible, I ask for the same thing again. I know who I am. I feel like Paul when I walk out here, chief of sinners, and I need the grace of Christ. And I know you've forgiven me and that you've called us to share what is in the Bible. And I'm begging you, Father, tonight, give me a measure of your Spirit. Let me speak truth. Let the voice that is heard in this auditorium be the voice of Jesus. Cover my errors, my mistakes. Let me speak in a way that is honoring to you. I'm asking that, as Peter wrote, that we're born again by the Word of God, that it would be life-changing because we open the Bible. That we would leave here not just knowing more stuff, but that we would leave here with a new desire to follow Jesus in our hearts. That I would leave here with a new desire to follow Jesus in my heart. Please, Father, let each word find its home in each heart. And we'll be faithful and follow you when you speak. I want to put myself in your hands now and ask that you would bless me. In Jesus' name. Amen. One of the biggest metaphors Jesus uses for the kingdom of God, for the second coming, for the establishment of his kingdom, is the metaphor of a wedding. He talks about weddings a lot. And of course, in Bible prophecy, a church is usually described as a woman. And if you remember a few nights ago, God actually compared the New Jerusalem to a bride coming down from God out of heaven. This is language that you find in the Bible again and again and again and again and again, especially in the parables of Jesus that have to do with his return. So tonight I want to remind you of something we have studied as the New Jerusalem comes down. Look at it carefully. It says, "Then I, John, saw the holy city, New Jerusalem, coming down out of heaven from God, prepared as a" what? "A bride adorned for her husband." Now that language should give you some idea of the value that God places on you. He uses a woman to represent his people all through the Bible because he treasures a relationship with us. We're the bride of Christ. He thinks of you like I think of a fiance. He thinks of you the way that you think of a spouse. That's how much he treasures an intimate relationship with you. In fact, in Ezekiel 16, he describes the children of Israel as he calls them and makes them his own. It is an astonishing parable that God uses. He says this of Israel, "As for your nativity, your birth, on the day that you were born, your navel cord was not cut." Nobody cut the umbilical cord on Israel. "Nor were you washed in water to cleanse you, nor were you rubbed with salt or wrapped in swaddling cloths. No, I pitied you to do any of these things for you, to have compassion on you. But you were thrown out in the open field when you yourself were loathed on the day that you were born." In other words, God said of Israel, you were like a little baby. The moment she was born, someone tossed her in a field and didn't even clean her up and left her to die, and I found you. "And when I passed by you and saw you struggling in your own blood, I said to you in your blood, 'Live!' Yes, I said to you in your blood, 'Live!' I made you thrive like a plant in the field, and you grew and matured and became very beautiful." Then there's some very intimate language. Describes how much God loved her, and in verse 8 at the end, "I swore an oath to you and entered into a covenant with you, and you became mine, said the Lord God." Little baby girl, he finds her. She had been tossed in the field and nobody cared, so God picks her up and he cleans her off and he raises her, and then he says, "Now you're mine. I will marry you." That's how God feels about you. That's how much he loves you. It's an amazing picture. This imagery of marriage is so important, so meaningful to God, that I actually suspect that our earthly literal marriages are meant to teach us something about our relationship to God. That's why God established the covenant of marriage between human beings. Listen to what Paul writes in Ephesians chapter 5. "For this reason, a man shall leave his father and mother and be joined to his wife, and the two shall become one flesh." There is no intimacy like a marriage. And the language is very similar to something that Jesus said to his father in John 17. "I wish they could all be one like you and I are one." There's an intimacy there that God is trying to... And Paul is talking about actual marriage. And pastors sometimes pull Ephesians 5 out during their wedding sermon. But then Paul says something really amazing by the end of it. He says, "This is a great mystery." He's talking about actual marriage. But then he says, "This is a great mystery, but I speak concerning Christ and the church." In other words, your marriage gives you some idea of how Jesus feels about you. It's a marriage. You're his fiance. He loves you that much. I believe this is one of the reasons that marriage is under such attack in the 21st century. Because if a marriage is healthy, it gives you some idea of how much God loves you and what Christ's relationship is to his church. And so the devil's working overtime in the 21st century trying to destroy families and destroy marriage. And now people are confused about what a home is supposed to look like. And often people have a distorted image of God because they take what goes on in the home and they project it on God. The devil attacks our families. He attacks marriage. He attacks everything that comes out of Eden. You find two gifts that come to us out of Eden before we ever sinned. There was the Sabbath day, meant to draw us closer to God, and there's marriage, which was also meant to teach us about God's intimacy with us. Two things, and the devil attacks them strongly. Marriage is a dominant theme when it comes to the second coming of Christ, because the second coming is all about a final, permanent restoration of the relationship we used to have with God. Just listen to the way Jesus speaks about his return in the parable from Matthew chapter 25. "Then the kingdom of heaven shall be likened to 10 virgins who took their lamps and went out to meet" who? "The bridegroom." Who's the bridegroom? That's Jesus. "Now 5 of them were wise and 5 were foolish. Those who were foolish took their lamps and took no oil with them." What is oil a symbol of? We've studied this. The Holy Spirit. They don't have a vibrant relationship with Christ. They don't follow the leading of the Spirit. "Those who were foolish took their lamps, took no oil with them, but the wise took oil in their vessels with their lamps. But while the bridegroom was delayed, they all slumbered and slept. like so much of the world today, waiting for Jesus to come, just falling asleep. And at midnight, a cry was heard, "Behold, the bridegroom is coming." It's the last night on earth. "Behold, the bridegroom is coming. Go out to meet him." Then all those virgins arose and trimmed their lamps. And the foolish said to the wise, "Give us some of your oil, for our lamps are going out." But the wise answered, saying, "No, lest there should not be enough for us and you. Go rather to those who sell and buy for yourself." You can't ride somebody else's relationship with God. You have to have your own. You can't rely on mom and dad. You can't rely on grandma and grandpa. You can't rely on your spouse's relationship to Christ. You have to have one of your own. While they went to buy, the bridegroom came. And those who were ready went in with him to the wedding, and the door was shut. Is there another opportunity after Jesus comes? Not according to Jesus. "Afterward, the other virgins came also, saying, 'Lord, Lord, open to us.' But he answered and said, 'Assuredly, I say to you,'" this is heartbreaking, "'I don't know you.'" You can't build a relationship in the last 10 minutes of this earth's history. You start on that now. "Watch, therefore, for you know neither the day nor the hour in which the Son of Man is coming." It is so important to be right with God now. It is so important to work out the details in your life now. It is so important to get things in order now, not tomorrow, not next week, not next month, now. And it's critical that you not let anybody derail you from attending the wedding feast. It is critical. And trust me, there is somebody trying to derail the whole thing. There absolutely is. Right from the very beginning, deceiving and deceiving and deceiving and deceiving, trying to keep you blinded to the glorious gospel of Christ, trying to keep you out of the kingdom, trying to keep you from showing up for the wedding. Listen to what happens to the Apostle Paul. 2 Corinthians chapter 11. Listen to some of the things that Paul had to deal with in the early Christian church, and listen for the concern in Paul's voice. He writes to the Corinthians, "For I am jealous for you with godly jealousy. For I have betrothed you to one husband, that I may present you as a chaste virgin to Christ. But I fear lest somehow, as the serpent deceived Eve by his craftiness, so your minds may be corrupted from the simplicity that is in Christ." Following Jesus is just so simple. If you read the whole thing, it just falls open and it's never complicated. The picture of Jesus is always simple, but somebody tries to deceive with craftiness, to corrupt your mind, lead you away from the simplicity that is in Christ. "For if he who comes preaches another Jesus whom we have not preached," says Paul, "or if you receive a different spirit which you have not received, or a different gospel which you have not accepted, you may well put up with it." What's he saying? I'm worried that you're going to listen to them, that you're going to put up with people who preach something different than what was revealed to you in the Word of God. In other words, if you're happy to believe that there's more than one version of the truth, if you're happy to believe that the Bible is like an old fiddle and you can play any tune you want on it, if you're happy to believe that there's more than one version of biblical Christianity, you need to be careful. It's not true. It's not true. Someone wants you to think that there's a buffet of options out there. Someone wants you to think that there's a buffet of truth. Custom religion, build it your own way. But it's not true, not according to the Bible. Someone's trying to derail the heavenly wedding feast. It's going on all around us. All around us. Paul worked for a long time in the city of Corinth. He raises up a church. He says, "This is the bride of Christ." And then he leaves town, and suddenly a bunch of guys show up who claim to be super apostles. "Oh, Paul's pretty good. We heard what he taught, but we got some stuff that's a little more convenient, a little easier." These guys are trying to derail the wedding, and Paul sits down and writes a letter. He says, "I'm scared that they're going to destroy the wedding." Let me ask you a question tonight. And for a few minutes, you're going to wonder where in the world I'm going with this. I don't want you to answer it out loud at all. But think about it. When it comes to weddings, who suffers the most anxiety? Don't say it out loud. Not a peep. Not a peep. Who suffered? I'm not talking just about the wedding day either. I'm talking about the whole process. I'm talking about courtship. I'm talking about the planning. I'm talking about the rehearsal. I'm talking about the big day. I'm talking about the whole thing beginning to end. Who suffers the most stress? Not a word. Most people assume it's got to be the bride. Because she's got to pick out a dress. She'll be in that photo forever wearing that thing. She's got to pick out invitations, right? And they've got to be just classy enough that they're classy and bold enough that they're bold, but not so bold that people make fun of them. It's very stressful. And she's got to pick out all the colors and figure out if it's going to go with everybody's face and whether or not it's all going to match in the reception hall. And she's got to pick out flowers and she's got to pick out a cake that's beautiful but not too beautiful and ostentatious but not too ostentatious. And she's got to pick out dresses for her bridesmaids. Oh my goodness, and they're going to hate them. It doesn't matter what you pick out. They're going to hate them, and they're also going to be in the photo on your mantelpiece for the rest of your natural life wearing that thing, and it doesn't quite fit right. It's absolutely stressful, and you know what makes it more stressful for the bride? The guy doesn't care. What's the truth? I know we look through those wedding magazines, but what we're doing is looking at our watch hoping we can get out of there pretty soon. We don't care about that stuff. You're on your own, ladies. That could be very stressful for the bride, but I'm not convinced it's the bride who suffers the most. Not even close. Well, who is it then? Some people say, it's got to be the father of the bride. Because along comes this young guy, and he can't stand him. And he asks to marry the daughter, and now he's stuck with this guy for the rest of his natural life, and the odds are that he's going to die before the son-in-law goes away. And if you're old school, you got to pay for the wedding on top of it all. I read the story a little while ago of a wedding feast, a reception banquet, and the father had put the money for the caterer in his coat pocket. It was all cash in an envelope. And when it came to the end of the reception, he went to go get his coat off of his chair, and the envelope was gone. Somebody had stolen the money. Somebody had stolen the money. And he went and accused the staff right there at the golf course where they were holding the reception. He said, somebody stole the money. He was immediately suspicious that the wait staff had done it. And they never figured out who took the money until about a week later, he's looking at all the home video, and there's his new son-in-law reaching into his coat. The rest of your life. I don't know who my daughters are going to marry, but I can tell you right now, I already don't like them. I don't. Is it the father of the bride? I'm not convinced. I had somebody come running to me one time. I've asked this question of audiences for 20 years on every continent. Somebody came up to me once and said, I know who it is. I know who it is. I know who it is, Sean. I said, who do you think it is? He says, it's the mother of the bride. I said, ma'am, I'm a gospel preacher. I need to tell the truth in love. And every wedding I've ever conducted, the mother of the bride causes the most anxiety. A few mothers shaking there. I'll be leaving by the back door tonight. Who is it? Maybe it's the pastor. What's he going to say during the sermon? As a pastor, I've discovered nobody remembers what you said during the sermon. Mostly the groom's not going to remember what you said during the sermon because he's barely standing up straight. Maybe it's the wedding coordinator. There's a job. You have to have special gifts to be a wedding coordinator to make everybody happy. Maybe it's the cake decorator, right? Got to get that thing there on time and not smudge the icing or have it slide into the door of the car. Maybe it's the florist who's got to get everything. Who is it? I'm not convinced it's any of those people. Not at all. In my humble opinion, it's the groom. Now, wait a minute. I know you're wondering, where's he going with this? There's a point to it. If you've never been a groom, let me give you a little bit of an education. Let me explain this a little bit. See, it's the groom usually who has to ask for the first date. And ladies, you don't understand. You don't understand how stressful that is. The fear of rejection is so real. I will never forget the first time I met my wife. I'll never forget it. A friend of mine picked me up middle of the afternoon from college. He said, let's go meet my friend Rick. I said, I don't want to go meet your friend Rick. He said, you're not to meet Rick. He's a nice guy. I don't want to meet Rick. I'm busy. He said, we're going to go meet Rick. So I'm stuck. I'm in his car. So we're going to go meet Rick. Rick works for the government. And we meet up with Rick. We end up back at Rick's house, sitting in his living room, chatting for a while, and it turns out I like Rick. And as Rick is busy talking, sitting on the couch, over his shoulder I see a photo of a girl sitting on the sofa table, and she's the most beautiful girl I've ever seen in my life. And all of a sudden now Rick's lips are still moving. I'm not hearing a word he's saying. And as he stops talking about whatever he was talking about, I break in. I said, Rick, yeah, that photo, yeah, is that your daughter? I wish that we had cell phones with cameras in. I should have taken a picture of his face. There was panic. I just brought the enemy right into the house. Is that your, yeah? Is she home? Yeah. Think I can meet her? Guess. Called her upstairs. She came upstairs. The most beautiful girl I've ever seen in my life. Most beautiful deep green eyes I've ever seen. Turns out they were green contact lenses, but by then we've been dating for 2 years already. You ladies, you know what it says about bearing false witness in the commandments, don't you? I fell in love. I told all my friends, I've met the girl I'm going to marry. You're going to marry her, are you? Yeah, I'm going to marry this girl. You're going to marry her? Yeah. Have you asked her out? No. I couldn't work up the courage. I tried a couple of times. I would phone her. I had a broken telephone. The keypad didn't work, so I would tap the number, manual pulse dialing. I would tap it out on the little hang-up switch. Remember that used to work when we had pulse dialing? I'd tap out her number, get it wrong a bunch of times, and she would suddenly answer. There was her voice. Hello. I mean, it was prettier than that, but hello. And I'd get so nervous I'd hang up. It's a good thing that they have, you know, they didn't have call display. I'd probably be in jail today as a stalker. I'd call all day long and then hang up when she answered. And finally, my friends got so tired of it. I was at a friend's apartment. They grabbed me and they stuck me in a closet. They said, look, we are sick of you talking about this girl. One of two things is going to happen when you come out of that closet. Either, well, that's not a great expression anymore. One of two things is going to happen, and we're not going to let you come back into the room. You're going to phone her and ask her out, or you're going to shut up for the rest of your life and never mention her name again. So I sat there in the closet. Women, you don't understand this. You don't understand the fear. You don't understand that kind of stress. Not even close. Not only that, it's also the groom who has to go and ask the dad if you can marry the girl. I will never forget that day. Walked into the kitchen. There's Rick at the kitchen sink. Been dating for 3.5 years now. Mr. Pepper, sir. He's not Rick anymore. Y'all, do you think we could talk? Sure. No, like somewhere private? And his face was suddenly sober as a judge. I could tell he knew what I wanted to ask, and he didn't like it one bit. Let's go to the back. I followed him to the back, thinking he's got property out there. They'll never find my body. And we sat on these two couches that were really close to each other. And he leans over and he says, what did you want to say? I've never been afraid to speak in my life. In front of people, yeah, but in a room, I mean, all my report cards said Sean talks too much, and all of a sudden I couldn't think of a thing to say. I'm just looking into his face thinking, oh my goodness, what am I going to do? I'm panicking. And then finally a little inner voice said, be a man, come on, say something. I said, Mr. Pepper, sir, I've been dating your daughter for 3.5 years, and I really love her. And I think she loves me, and I was wondering, if I were to ask her to marry me, would that be okay with you? Would that have your blessing? And pinched my eyes shut and waited for Hurricane Rick. And it's quiet. And so I open one eye and he's smiling. He leans over. He says, oh, that'd be great. He said, you look so sick when you asked me if you could talk. I thought you were going to break it off with my daughter, and I was really angry. You don't understand, ladies. You just don't understand. On my way to my wedding, thought I better gas up the car now because you hate to run out of gas on the way out of the wedding. So I gas up my beat-up old car, and I go inside to pay for the gas. Those are the days where you pump first and pay later. And pumped it full of gas, went inside to pay, and I'm wearing a tuxedo in the gas station. And the attendant looks at me. He said, looks past me, sees my car with all the plastic frou-frous, all, you know, the little flowers that people make. They're all stuck to the car, and it's all decorated for a wedding. And he looks at me in my tuxedo again. He says, you're not getting married, are you? I said, yes, sir, today. He says, you don't want to do that. That's the worst mistake you're ever going to make in your whole life. I said, what do you mean? He says, I have to work at this gas station every weekend to make my alimony payments. That's the worst decision you are ever going to make in your life. Don't get married. You'll be sorry. I stood on the platform at the church with my groomsmen. And there's a tape playing in my head. Don't get married, you'll be sorry. Don't get married, you'll be sorry. Don't get married.

Who do you think's the most anxious for it? Who do you think it is? I mean, when you read Paul's letter, he's kind of the father of the bride. Please, I've arranged for a wedding. I've betrothed you to Christ. Don't let this go off the rails. Sounds like it's the father of the bride, but it's not. Look back over your life before this moment tonight. Go all the way back to your earliest memories of God. Think back over it. Can't you see it? Can't you see how often he has been in your life bringing you to this moment? Haven't you seen it? He's been working very hard because he is so anxious. So anxious. You can actually hear the angst and the concern in the stories of Jesus. The kingdom of heaven, he said, is like a certain king who arranged a marriage for his son and sent out his servants to call those who were invited to the wedding, and they were not willing to come. Imagine that kind of pain. Putting on a wedding for your child and nobody will come. They just refuse. What does that feel like? Again, he sent out other servants saying, tell those who are invited, see, I've prepared my dinner, my oxen and my fatted cattle are killed, and all things are ready. Come to the wedding. But they made light of it and went their ways, one to his own farm, another to his business. This is important. People say, I've never gotten an invitation from God. Yes, you have. If you haven't noticed it before now, you're getting one right now. Right now. What are you going to do with it? I mean, really, after a lifetime of waiting, after a lifetime of having God pursue you relentlessly because he loves you, what are you going to do with the invitation? What are you going to do with it? Make light of it? Go back to the way it was? You can't. You can't. Jesus finishes the story like this. Many are called, few are chosen. That's a heartbreaking statement. The only question with the invitation to the heavenly wedding feast, the only question in the whole world tonight is whether or not you're going to accept it. That's it. That's it. The only question is whether or not you're going to recognize that God has been working so hard to get you. If you look back over your life, you can see it. It didn't start 4 weeks ago. It started when you were a kid. And if you look back over it now, you can see it. He's been following you your whole life. There have been these moments where it's obvious he's been anxious for you. He's been leading you and following you since the day you were born. It didn't start here. It's been your whole life. He's been trying to get your attention. He's followed you every minute. Can't you see how it all comes down to this moment? Your whole life. I did not grow up in a Seventh-day Adventist home. I didn't. Wished I had. But I didn't. I didn't even know any of those folks. Did grow up in a Christian home. I had every benefit in life offered to me. I was taught to read by reading the Bible. That was the first book I ever read. Was taken to church. I had every benefit you could imagine, every chance. And on Sundays after church, my mom would put on a lunch. We didn't always have a lot, but sometimes there'd be a roast beef and potatoes. And mom would put on a big lunch, and then after that, Dad would go and lay down on the couch and have a nap. We'd play outside for a little while, and then we'd come back in and turn on our black and white television set. It was 19 inches with rabbit ears. And it wasn't instant on either. You had to turn it on 2 hours in advance if you really wanted to watch something. Oh, I'm not kidding. There was no instant on. We're my little remote town. We only got 1.5 TV stations. Some of you remember those days. We had one that came in strong and the other one that came in about every other day if one of the kids would hold the aerial, right? And it wasn't instant on. It took all day. And at 6 o'clock on Sundays, The Wonderful World of Disney would come on TV. At 6, I don't know if it still is on. But back in those days, Disney was worth watching. And I'm not sure that's true anymore. But we would get that thing on. We wanted to warm up. And sometimes when we couldn't see the picture quite yet, we would put a blanket over the TV, my brother and I, because no one would

0: around to say, hey, don't sit so close to the TV. And we go under the blanket so we could see the picture sooner. Our face is this far away because we didn't want to miss Mickey Mouse when he came on at 6 o'clock. And at 4:30 on Sunday afternoons, there was this preacher who came on TV. His name was George Vandeman. Some of you might remember him. He had a show called It Is Written. And there was something about it, I remember it now, but when I watched that as a kid, it was so right. I'm sitting in this remote little village up in northern Canada. There was something so right about it. It was just the Bible, and the guy loved Jesus, and it was always the whole Bible, and it was always so simple. I loved that show. I want to ask you a question. Is it a coincidence that my brother and I are sitting under a blanket in front of a black and white TV listening to a preacher like that in the afternoons? I don't believe it. I don't believe it's a coincidence at all, because 28 years later, I was hosting that show. That an accident? No. But is it an accident? That's not an accident. I look back over my life now, and I can see every one of those moments. And if you look back over your life, you can see them too. It's not a coincidence that we're in this auditorium together tonight. There's not even a chance of that. Someone was anxious that I made it to the wedding. God pulled out all the stops. In the fifth grade, there's a new kid in my class. He's smarter than the rest of us. He skipped up through the grades. He's smarter than the rest of the class all put together. Somehow he becomes my friend, the smart kid. Becomes my friend, and he's over at my house one afternoon, and we're throwing one of those little tiny rubber footballs back and forth in the backyard. Back and forth, and for some reason, it was a little strange. He caught the ball midair, and he stopped. We're 10 years old. He's younger. He's probably 9, 8. And he stops with the ball, and he says, Sean, I got to ask you a question. I said, what's the question? He said, why does your family go to church on Sunday? I said, I don't know. Everybody does. That's why. What day do you go to church? He said, well, my family goes to church on Saturday. I said, what kind of wackadoodle church is that goes to church on Saturday? That's the weirdest thing I've ever heard. He said, well, why do you go to church on Sunday? I said, because the Bible says so. That's why. Everybody knows that. He was a smart kid. I'm the son of Dutch immigrants. I was already digging in my heels, and there's never any point arguing. There's no point arguing. So he backed off. 30 years later, I looked back and thought, is that a coincidence? Maybe. I left home at 17. I was not a Christian. Born in a Christian home, but I was not one. I was lost. I won't give you a litany of sins. Sometimes when people tell their story, they like to drag out all the dirty details. I won't do that for two reasons. One big reason. Why would I give the devil airtime for the way he wrecked my life? Why would I give him any airtime for it? Number two, it's forgiven. Jesus says it's forgiven and it's under his blood, so why would I drag it back out? But I was lost. And one day I came home to my little apartment. I'll call my roommate Mike for the sake of anonymity. We're sharing an apartment. And I came home and went into my room, and there on my bed is the Bible my grandmother gave me before I left home. And I'm thinking, that's weird. I haven't pulled that out in a long time. I know I didn't pull that Bible out. What in the world is up with the Bible on my bed? I went to go talk to Mike. I said, Mike, have you been in my room reading my Bible? He said, read the Bible. If you met Mike, you'd know he was not in my bedroom reading the Bible. Mike had a rough go of it. I've never met a kid quite like him. His grandmother used to mail him marijuana for his birthday. I'd never seen that in my life. His grandmother. He'd get a birthday card with a joint in it. I've never seen that in my whole life. Were you in my room reading my Bible? No. I thought, who pulled that out? There's just the two of us in here. And I went and sat on the edge of my bed, and I opened it, and I started to read it again for the first time in a long time. I mean, as long as it can be when you're 17. And of all the books I started to read the book of Revelation. And I got to say, it didn't make a lick of sense. 7 candlesticks, 7 churches, beast comes up out of the sea. I couldn't make heads or tails out of it. It was weird. Couldn't understand it at all. But a little voice, not an audible one, but it was like a little prompt. Don't quit reading. Don't quit reading. Don't quit reading. And I got to chapter 17. And I'm taking political science at the university. And it talks about a woman who sits on seven hills, and it's a city that reigns over the kings. And I'm not the sharpest knife in the drawer. I'm really not. But there must have been an angel at that point who poked me in the rib, said, "You know who that is, don't you?" And I thought, I do. And for the first time in years, I thought, this book's real. This is real. What else would I find? I was so excited, I called my girlfriend of 3 weeks on my broken phone. Wrong number a couple times. And Jean answers the phone. "Hello." "Guess who?" "Sean?" No, "guess who?" "Guess who what?" "The beast comes out of the sea. Come on, take a guess." She was intimately involved with the beast that comes out of the sea. I mean, intimately. She told me later she nearly dumped me because I just blurted it out. "I thought about dumping you right there. I've discovered something. It's better to talk about Jesus for a while before you get into that stuff." But I wasn't a Christian. It started a debate between the two of us. We'd sit on the phone and talk and talk and talk, and we both got Bibles out, and we started to read it. We didn't know much about it. But something amazing happened as we sat and discussed it and sat and discussed it and sat and discussed it and went through the Bible. You can't open the Bible and not come across Jesus. And we ended up both giving our hearts to Christ just by reading the book together. But where would we go to church? I was from one background, she's from another background. We went and found a really sloppy compromise, a church that we could both sort of like. How did that Bible get on my bed? Is that a coincidence? How much in your life has been a coincidence? I took a few years out from college to run a little business because I was running out of money as a college student. It happens. And one day I'm driving my truck through town, and out of the corner of my eye, I see a used bookstore that I've never seen before. And I'm telling you, I have a disease. I have a problem with used books. I mean, I'm a bookaholic. I really am a bookaholic. As a matter of fact, I bought 30 here in the last 2 weeks, and they're all stacked up beside my bed. I love books. And I saw this used bookstore, never seen it in my life, so I stopped the truck right in the middle of the road. I mean, right up against the curb a little bit. Left the door open, engine running. You can tell I'm from Canada. You wouldn't do that in L.A., I tell you. But I ran inside the store. This is a used bookstore, and it was huge. It was this cavern full of books, and down the middle of the store, they had all these boxes of books, and you could buy a whole box for $5. I am the son of Dutch immigrants. I don't even care what's in the box anymore. A whole box of books for $5. Who finds a deal like that? So I grabbed a whole box of books. I looked, well, it's history, it's politics. That's the stuff I like, kind of. And so I ran to the cash register and I paid my $5. I wanted to buy it before they changed their mind on the price. And then I ran and put that in my truck and I went and finished my appointments that day. About 9 o'clock that night, I go inside the house and I pull that box of books out of my truck, and I bring it inside, and I'm sitting in my little living room in my miserable little rental house, and I open it up, and there's this curious book. I wish I remembered the title. I don't anymore. I've lost the book. But I read that book cover to cover that night. For some reason, on top of that pile of books was a book on the history of Sabbath-keeping Christians from the early apostolic church all the way down to present day all over the world. What? I couldn't believe what I was reading. It didn't match what I'd been told. So the next day, I took that book to the pastor of the church I was attending, and he was one of the high mucky mucks of the national church. I said, "I got to know, is this true? Did Christians keep the Sabbath day for centuries after Jesus? Is it true that, you know, there's always been an unbroken chain? There have always been people who've done it. Is it true that we changed the day a lot later?" He said, "Absolutely, it's true. It just doesn't matter," he said. That a coincidence? How did that book end up in there? I'll tell you how it ended up in there. I mean, I'm going to have a little chat with my angel when I get into the kingdom, but I think they were running up and down the aisles of the store with that book trying to figure out which box I was going to pick up. How else does that happen? Coincidence? I don't believe it. You know what I wanted to do for a career when I was that age? I wanted to be a politician. I don't know for the life of me why anybody would want to be a politician. All right, but I did. I wanted to go to work in the car, big car. And I wanted to be on TV and radio because that's what politicians do. And I wanted the corner office down at the Parliament building. I wanted to be a politician. My friends would laugh. They said, "You're terrified of public speaking. You blush. You can't go more than 3 minutes before you run out of stuff to say and have to sit down all blushing." And I said, "I know, but I had it all mapped out. First you run for Parks Board, and then you run for City Council, and then I'd work my way up, and I wanted to be the Premier of British Columbia, and or if not the Premier, maybe the Minister of Finance, something good." And I'm sitting in my little miserable rental house one night, and it was almost like an audible voice. Not quite. Some of you will know exactly what I'm talking about. It was overwhelming. It said, "You're not going to run for office." And I said, "Excuse me, I am. That's my whole life's ambition. You're not going to run for office." "Well, then what am I going to do?" "You're going to be a preacher." "I am not going to be a preacher. I've seen what... I am not going to be a preacher. Not a chance." I mean, that's the worst payback for a degree there is in the whole world. I mean... you live to be 92 and you'll never pay off that degree with them. I'm not going to be a preacher. That's not what I have lined up at all. But it haunted me for days. So one night I pick up my broken telephone and I call Jean, who I've been dating for some time now. I think I'm going to try this out on her. "Jean, guess what? I'm not going to run for office." "You're not going to run for office?" "Nope." "What are you going to do?" She's starting to wonder if I'm stable, you know. "What are you going to do?" "Well, let me run this past you. What do you think if I became a minister?" She said, "I've known that since the day I met you." I don't know how you women figure this out so fast. I've known her 24 years. I haven't figured it out at all. And I thought, I got to figure out what a minister does. So I started tailing the minister around in our church. And poor guy. "I want to see." They signed me up. I was teaching youth Sunday school, and the church board said, "Hey, we want you to teach youth Sunday school. I'm going to be a minister. If I can't handle youth Sunday school, I better figure out how." "Sure, I'll do it." I said, "We want you to teach three things to that class. We want you to teach them the Apostles' Creed." "Sounds great," I said. I love that old church history. "We want you to teach them the Lord's Prayer." "Sounds good. There's lots of stuff in there on the path to life and a conversion experience with Jesus Christ." "Great." And they said, "The third thing we want you to teach them is the Ten Commandments." Imagine what I found when we got to week number four. I started shadowing the pastor around. I wanted to know, what do you do? So I went to a new beginners class and a new believers in the church, and I want to sit there and see how that goes down. Can I really handle a career as a preacher? And one woman asks a question after he's talked about some things, and, "Excuse me, pastor, I have a question." "Yes." "That Adam and Eve in the garden stuff, creation?" "Yeah." "I have trouble believing that. I don't believe it happened." "Oh, good question. How's he going to field that one? I want to know how you field a question like that." And he said, "You don't have to believe it. We're smarter than that these days. We're a long ways past believing the book of Genesis." I remember my heart sinking into my feet because I knew this book had changed my life. I thought, there's no way that's right. I know that book's the truth. And I know that the church, Paul writes in 1 Timothy 3:15, God's church is the pillar and the ground of the truth. It's supposed to find the truth in church. If they don't believe Genesis, where am I going to be a minister? Where am I going to do that? If they compromise on the Word of God, that cannot be the right place. It can't be. I already have been reading the book of Revelation. "Come out of her, my people. Come out of her." You can't stay in a place where you know falsehood is being taught. You can't. So I sat on the back porch one night, and I made a bargain with God. I did. I said, "Okay, here's the deal. Don't ever make bargains with God. Here's the deal. You want me to be a minister, and I want to run for office, so here's the deal. Somewhere in this world, there have got to be people who believe what I'm reading in here. Because it says there's a remnant in the last days who believe this stuff. It says it in there. I had seen it in there. I want to know where those people are. You show me where those people are who believe the stuff that I've been finding in here, and then I'll be a minister. If you can show me where those people are, I'll be a minister. Otherwise, I'm running for office. I went to that bed that night smug. Got it all mapped out. The next day, my phone rings. The next day. And my brother gets a flyer in the mail. He says, I got a flyer in the mail. I said, big news. Everybody gets flyers in the mail. He says, no, this one's different. It's about Bible prophecy. Would that interest you? He knew it would because I've been hitting him with the beast about every 5 minutes all week long, you know? So I don't know. Who puts it on? He said, it is written. Bam! I'm under that blanket as a little kid looking at George Vanneman on a black and white TV. Oh, I remember that show. He's great. But I think he might be a Seventh-day Adventist, and they're loopy. I'd heard some stuff. I said, well, if loopy will make it fun, let's go. I said, I don't know if I want to go. He says, you can always heckle the preacher. Okay, I'm in. It's true. I'm just telling you what happened. And I sat there. Do you remember me saying 4 weeks ago that I do this because somebody once did it for me? That was that night. I could not believe what I was hearing. It's like somebody pulling back the whole curtain of the universe and the whole book suddenly makes sense. There really are people who believe it and believe the whole thing. I couldn't believe it. So excited, I called my girlfriend. You got to come. 6 weeks later, I was a part of the Seventh-day Adventist Last Day Church and movement. I could not believe it. I got to ask you, as you look back over your life, can't you see it? You didn't come here because of a flyer. You didn't come here because of an ad on the radio or on TV. That's not why you're here. Uh-uh. God wooed you. He's calling you. Listen to the voice of God. I have loved you with an everlasting love. Therefore, with loving kindness, I have drawn you. It really does come down to this moment. This is what it's about. You can't go back to what it was. You can't. It'll never be the same out there again. It all boils down to this moment. God's been preparing your whole life for it. There's going to be a last night on earth. This world's not ready for that moment. It's not. God's been getting you ready your whole life for now, this moment. Because you're supposed to be a part of this and get the world ready for Jesus to come. That's what you're supposed to do. There's a last night on earth coming. It's a heartbeat away. As you're looking over your life, don't you see it? He's calling you. Who's he calling in here? Have you heard his voice in the last 4 weeks? Who's he calling in here? I'm going to come down here. And I want to pray with you. I want you to slip out of your seat. If God's been speaking to you these 4 weeks and you know that the last 4 weeks are meaningful and it's not an accident, then you come down here and pray with me. Just slip out of your seat. Don't let the moment slip by. Father in heaven, oh, how we love Jesus. Nothing's a coincidence. As we look back over our lives, we can see you've been drawing us with an everlasting love. You've cared about every moment of our lives, and we're standing here saying, we're with Jesus. world to be ready for Jesus to come, and we want to be ready for him to come. The last night on earth can't come quickly enough. But there are people who need to know, they need to hear. Someone in here tonight has let something stand between them and Jesus. They're going to leave that at the cross tonight and walk into the kingdom with him. There are people here who have seen things that they've never seen before, taking a stand saying, I'm in this. I'm going to be a part of the closing work. Tonight we give you the praise and glory for what you're doing in our hearts and in our lives. Come quickly, Lord Jesus, for we long to see you light up the sky and we want to be home. And we'll give you the praise and the honor and the glory in Jesus' name. Amen. Let's sing that one more time.
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1: Fresh manna fell to the ground as a gift from God while the Israelites were in the wilderness. 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How the Israelites must have anticipated the taste and the smell of each morning's delivery. Just like the Israelites, you too can now experience the taste and smell of fresh manna. 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
2: Let's begin with a word of prayer. Heavenly Father, thank you for granting us the Sabbath day, the celebration of the 250th anniversary of our nation. And Lord, we know you prophesied this nation would exist and rise to the pinnacle of wealth and power. And Lord, you are telling us the details of how this country and all others will end. So Lord, help us to hear what you're saying. Help us to stand firm on the faith you've given us, and we ask this in Jesus' name. Amen. All right, so prophecies of America would begin to change, that transformation from the lamb-like beast into something that spoke like a dragon. And we're going to be talking about the last stages of our prophetic path. What does the Bible prophecy say about our nation towards the time of the end? So relations between our government and the papacy have commenced for the last 100 years or so, and people are wondering, can we still rely on America to always be a place of freedom? What do you think? Can we rely on that? I would like to. Prophecy doesn't tell us that we can, though. If the Bible says the nation spoke like a dragon, our nation spoke like a dragon, that's not exactly something you want to put your trust in. And believe me, I'm not un-American in any way. I love our country. What the Lord did for us is amazing. And this country has served so many millions of people in the time we've been here. But even if it's heartbreaking to see America go down, we have to look above that. Christ didn't die on the cross to save countries, did he? What did he die on the cross to save? The people in the country. You are what's important to Jesus. That's what he really cares about. But Jesus promises a place of freedom that will never end. Amen. What do we call that place? New Jerusalem, right? Yeah, please. But here's the reality. Prophecy says the devil will have an influence on this country's government. That's the reality of what we're talking about here. And the truth is, folks, countries rise and fall, right? We're very, very emotionally attached to our country, like everybody is. But they rise and fall. Ours is no different. And what's important to remember is Jesus cares about the people in the country, and he's willing to let the countries go. But the nations have turned on God throughout the centuries, throughout the millennia. The countries have turned on people, to the point where people don't trust them anymore. And when Jesus comes back and smashes the nation, he's going to do a big restart. So when people tell you there's a big restart coming, they're right. but it's from Jesus, nobody else. And our founding fathers put together these wonderful documents forged on the sacrifices of many lives. But it's a test of the fact that this nation believed it was endowed by its creator. And that's a very important concept. Our founding fathers wrote the word creator in many, many places in the Declaration of Independence, the Constitution, and the Bill of Rights. And Revelation tells us that we need to return to our creator. We have to return to the creator. We have to worship him who created the heaven, the earth, the sea, and the springs of water, because there is a foe. There is a dragon who is trying to coerce you into worshiping his way. And we know that threat is alive again today. But these documents, as good as they are, they can't offer us eternity, right? They cannot offer us eternity. And the contents of these documents are being contested and challenged. And I believe their ability to protect us is starting to fade. It's not dead yet, but we can see the chipping away of the effectiveness of these documents. And some examples of this, of our rights being threatened, the right to free speech is being threatened all over the world. Legislative propaganda like hate speech, right? This is very, very deceptive language, but hate speech is nothing more than controlling your words. And when you control your words, you control your thoughts. And if they're controlling your thoughts, they're going to control your conscience. It's a very, very powerful tool to start shaping you in the way they want you to think. So thought control is a threat to liberty of conscience. The right to assembly. During COVID-19, right, churches got shut down. We were told we could not assemble. Now, some of us didn't listen, right? Some of us opened our churches early on. We shut down for a couple weeks. We're like, okay, we can see this. But we kind of saw what was going on in Brighton. We said, we're going to assemble, right? God is our first and highest priority, right? Above our country. Right to bear arms is being threatened. Gun control is nothing more than a polite first step in disarming the people. We can watch it through history, right? Nazi Germany is the classic example. As soon as they took all the guns, they were totally at the mercy of the government. And Australia recently confiscated all semi-automatic rifles, pump-action shotguns on April 28th, 1996. So these things are happening, and this sounds good. I want you to take a look at this banner. It says, imagine a future free of gun violence. Can you imagine that? Does that look good? Is that a positive statement? Very positive statement. A world, a future free of gun violence. I like the sound of that. But they throw the conclusion and they lead you a certain way right here. What's their conclusion? Get rid of the guns, right? You can imagine a society free of gun violence without taking away the guns. Do you realize in Switzerland, everyone was required to carry a gun for a period of time and murders dropped to 1%? It's not the solution. Whenever something goes wrong, people say, oh, the government should make a law about it, right? The government should do something about it. I disagree with that. The people should do something about it, right? Our first reaction is to fix the problem, but we shouldn't look to someone else to do it. This might be a good motive, but disarming the population is always a bad policy. And that's a fact. We can demonstrate that through history because it opens a door to totalitarian governments and control. Now, the DOD, this is military.com, the DOD officially drops 180 faiths from military's recognized religion list. Really? Now, I looked up a man who said he was giving some details here. He was a U.S. Army chaplain. And he said, when I had raised my hand to become an Army chaplain, I swore I would support and defend the Constitution. That's one of the things he swore when he became an Army chaplain. And the First Amendment is a free exercise of religion for everybody. And he said, that's what I was buying into. That's what I believed in. And he said, as far as I'm concerned, this is a violation of the U.S. Constitution. And who enlisted the military to determine what was an acceptable religion. How are they qualified to make that determination? 180 faiths are dropped from military's recognized religion list. Now, what could that mean to a soldier? Well, you can't take off because your religion is no longer recognized. You don't get off for your day of worship. But this is what's happening. And these are some examples of what's happening. And after 250 years of religious freedom, we are looking at threats being implemented to what we've long enjoyed as freedom. Control is coming in that is unwarranted. And I believe there are neighborhoods across America that still value religious freedom. Do you value religious freedom, my friends? I do. And I believe in the right to assembly in the name of my Creator and worship according to His word. Like that, I'm a follower of Christ, but I don't force that on anyone. I don't believe we should force people to be Christians. And Jesus didn't either. Jesus didn't force anybody. He just bid them to come. And I think Jesus is a source of true freedom, and people should look into what Jesus had to say to them. But it's their choice to turn away. And the idea of religious freedom, some suggest it is at risk and about to be burned down, maybe, if you will. But I think that if I teach publicly what the Bible says about homosexuality, depending on what city I'm in, I could get in a lot of trouble just by teaching what the Word of God says, right? That's language control. That's mind control. That's thought control. And it is against the Bill of Rights, right? Freedom of speech, to be able to say what you want to say. And don't get me wrong, we need to say it respectfully and with love, amen? As followers of Jesus, that's the only way to give someone an understanding of things. But Jesus instructed me to tell the truth and proclaim the gospel, amen? That's what I want to do. I'm a disciple of Christ, and that is above the authority of the country that I live in. The Liberty Bell, famous symbol of our religious freedom in this country, has written on it, "Proclaim liberty throughout all the land unto all the inhabitants thereof." That's actually a part of a scripture. That comes from Leviticus 25:10. Here's what the full statement says. "Consecrate the 50th year and proclaim liberty throughout the land and to all its inhabitants. It shall be a jubilee for you. Each of you is to return to your family, property, and to your own clan." I'm not sure why they left that out. That's kind of the good part, right? After 50 years, people who lost their property get their property back. Why would God implement something like that? Private property is essential to being a free citizen. Because you have your own place to do what you want, to plant your own trees, to grow your own crops. But that got dropped off, right? After 50 years. I'm still waiting for my 250 acres on the Potomac River. The delivery is late, friends. But, you know, no one can doubt the political climate of our nation has shifted towards religion, especially under this administration. In the last session, we talked about how America rose up between the two reigns of the first beast, the Roman Church, and now we exercise great authority. And Revelation 13, 12 says, "He exercises all the authority of the first beast in his presence and causes the earth and those who dwell in it to worship the first beast whose deadly wound was healed." So worship is going to become front and center in our political arena. And it already is in the back conversations. But what we're dealing with is this is going to become very public according to prophecy. And the central issue that our country formed under is now going to be a central issue again. But do we see a relationship between the United States and the papacy? How long has that been going on, right? You can go back as far as I could go to the Eisenhower administration. Maybe it happened before that, but there's not much out there before Eisenhower. But we go back to Eisenhower, and he was meeting with Pope John the 23rd, and Kennedy met with Pope Paul the 6th. Now, John Kennedy saw what was happening. He saw what was happening in our government. He saw what was happening with other governments and the influence that we're at risk for. And John Kennedy made this statement. I believe in an America where the separation of church and state is what? Absolute. Where no Catholic prelate would tell the president, should he be a Catholic? Was John Kennedy Catholic? Who was he talking about? Himself and the Pope, right? How to act. And no Protestant minister would tell his parishioners for whom to vote. I respect what John Kennedy was trying to do. He saw what was going on. Where no church or church school is granted any public funds or political preference. Well, we lost that one, right? And where no man is denied public office merely because his religion differs from the president who might appoint him or the people who might elect him, President John F. Kennedy, before his election to president of the United States. President Kennedy was, of course, killed a couple of years after he made these statements. And the relationship building with the papacy went on. Johnson and the Pope Paul VI here, and Nixon and Pope Paul VI, and then we've got John Paul II comes onto the scene here with Jimmy Carter, and then, of course, Ronald Reagan with John Paul II. John Paul II lived for quite a while as Pope and saw lots of presidents. But it really became public when Reagan started meeting with the Pope. His work with Pope John Paul II about how to deal with communism was groundbreaking. And he accepted the help of the Pope in trying to dismantle communism. And they may have kind of crippled the Soviet Union, but communism is still alive and well in the world, right? But although the Reagan years made the relationship public, diplomatic relationships with the papal government continue. Bush Sr. and Pope John Paul II, we see Bill Clinton with him as well. Even Bush Jr. was in office while Pope John Paul II was there. And you'll see both George Bush Jr. and Sr. there, Bill Clinton at John Paul's funeral, which was the first time anything like that had ever happened. Here's President Obama with Pope Benedict saying there's an urgent need of true world political authority. Do you agree with that? That's language, global government language, right? Here's Biden meeting with Pope Francis. And of course, this was at the G7 summit where the Pope is sitting at the head of the table and he's with all the dignitaries from around the world and all the countries, and they're all receiving counsel from him. And at this meeting with the kings of the earth, to put it into Revelation's language, they are seeking advice, and it's a clear demonstration of the political power of the Roman Catholic Church. Revelation 18:3 says, for all the nations have drunk the maddening wine of her adulteries. The kings of the earth committed adultery with her, and the merchants of the earth grew rich from her excessive luxuries. So you'll notice the caption is, Pope urges world leaders to take action on AI. I don't know how the Pope is an expert on AI, but that was his advice that he was giving. So what about America's current administration? Is what the Trump's administration doing in line with Bible prophecy? Well, you see that the President Trump family met with the Pope. Now, what do you notice about what they're wearing? It looks like they're going to a funeral. And Pope Francis looks fabulously joyful. But I looked into this, and all women who visit the Pope have to wear black. They have to wear black, and it shows submission to his authority, right? Because he stands out as the wise and the pure man of the cloth. But this custom is a holdover between the European royal court etiquette, and historically, visitors had to formally wear black, showing they submit to the sacred space, right? So they give him a like presence of God, and they do this to avoid distracting from the Pope. So Revelation 13 is telling us that the second beast would submit and serve the first beast. Here we see a graphic representation of submission. Now, it's reported President Trump has not met with Pope Leo yet, but I'm wondering if he does. There is a special privilege out there called the privilege of white, and it's pronounced privilège du blanc. Obviously, it's French, but In special circumstances, women are allowed to meet the Pope and wear all white. And I don't know what those special circumstances, maybe I don't want to know, but this is Charlene, Princess of Monaco, exercising the privilege during a meeting with Pope Francis, an official state visit to the Vatican. So very strange formalities that they have, but we do know our vice president has met several times with the new Pope. And he delivered an invitation, a very large envelope invitation to the Pope to come to the White House for dinner when he was meeting with him this day. And Vice President J.D. Vance had a private meeting, 45-minute closed-door session. Don't know what they talked about, but we see it continuing. Now, President Trump, as I mentioned, has brought the focus of our political scene into the religion area, and he created something in 2025 called the Religious Liberty Commission, and it was May 1st of 2025. So this is very new, like a 13-month-old commission. And he established this commission through an executive order. He just said, we're going to do this, and he's got lots of budget for whatever he wants to do. But he appointed Texas Lieutenant Governor Dan Patrick as chairman and Dr. Ben Carson as vice chair. How many people know Ben Carson? Yeah, he's a member of our church. And the executive order houses the commission under the Department of Justice. So I'm going to read this for you. The commission's directive is to advise the White House Faith Office and the Domestic Policy Council on religious liberty policies of the United States, including by recommending steps to secure domestic religious liberty and identifying opportunities to further the cause of religious liberty around the world. It seems odd that we need to create a council to investigate what we already have. Dr. Ben Carson said this in an interview with Dr. Phil, June 15th, 2026, so 2 weeks ago. And he said, this commission was created to protect our citizens against the incidents that happened, particularly under our previous administration, Biden, that religious freedom was threatened or compromised. So in his own words, he's suggesting the threat came from our own government. And that's why this commission was created. And of course, a lot of hate speech was passed under that administration. There's some validity to what he's saying. But it kind of reminds me of the scripture in 1 Thessalonians 5:3, which says, for when they say peace and safety, then sudden destruction come upon them as travaileth upon a woman with child, and they shall not escape. And the reason I say that is because when they say peace and safety, what comes next? Is it peace and safety? No, it's sudden destruction, right? When the Johnson administration declared war on cancer in the early 70s, in 3 years, the number of cancer cases tripled. When Clinton declared war on terrorism, 500% increase in terrorism after he declared war on terrorism. So apparently our war efforts and what the department's declaring is not very effective. But this is Dr. Ben Carson. You can watch this very interesting interview that they had. But the commission is supposed to do three things: explore the foundations of religious liberty in America. What is religious liberty based on? We should really already know that. I'm not sure what they're looking for, but considering the impact of religious liberty on American society, and of course it has a major impact, or they wouldn't be looking into it, and identifying current threats to domestic religious liberty. So if the commission is worth anything, I think it would identify what the threats are. But in his own words, he said the reason this was committed was because the last administration was compromising our religious liberty. So right or wrong, the threat came from our government. And one thing this commission actually did was reference a statement Abraham Lincoln made to the troops: the importance of for man and beast of the prescribed weekly rest, the sacred rights of Christian soldiers and sailors, and becoming deference to the best sentiment of the Christian people, and a due regard for the divine will demand that Sunday labor in the army and navy be reduced to a measure of strict necessity. So they're going back to Abraham Lincoln to pull up the fact that rest is important But what day is talked about? It's Sunday. It's always Sunday. Project 2025, which became Project 2026, right? They couldn't implement everything they had talked about in a year. It probably was a five-year plan. But it says the day would default to Sunday. Congress should encourage communal rest. Is that what our Bill of Rights says? Congress shall in no way influence religion. Congress shall make no law respecting the establishment of religion or prohibiting the free exercise thereof. Project 2025 has elements in it that is a threat to religious liberty. And it's completely against our First Amendment. George Washington said, every man conducting himself as a good citizen and being accountable to God alone for his religious opinions ought to be protected in worshiping the deity according to the dictates of his own conscience. Amen, George. Benjamin Franklin, when religion is good, it will take care of itself. That is a fantastic statement. We don't need help from the government. We don't need a commission to make our religion experience better. What do we need to do? We need more Bible study. We need more prayer, right? God does not see fit to take care of it so that it has appealed to the civil power for support. It's evidence in my mind that the cause is a bad one. We never want to go to civil power for religious liberty. Leave the matter of religious teaching to the family altar. The church and the private school supported entirely by private contributions, again, that one's long gone,

white people before. Yes, the Church of Rome had control over the state and the military. First Sunday law was passed in March 7th, 321 AD by Constantine. And could this happen again with our government buying into it? Prophecy says yes, it's going to happen. It seems unreal even to this day. But we're seeing the formation of it. Could the U.S. actually serve the papacy and begin forcing Sunday worship? Now, it doesn't seem like we serve the papacy, right? Especially with our current president. He doesn't act like he serves anybody but himself. But the truth is, prophecy says this country will serve the papacy in forcing worship. So we've already seen it in the past. The Supreme Court has upheld Sunday laws. North Dakota Catholic Conference has responded to criticism of a law restricting Sunday hours for businesses, saying the regulation benefits the whole of society. And this is Judith Shulevitz. She wants to keep Sundays timeless in a world of 24/7 commerce. She is pushing for a return to laws that would shut down business one day a week. Of course, that would be Sunday for her. Christians will naturally strive to ensure that civil legislation respects their duty to keep Sunday holy. This is John Paul II, no surprise there, but that's from the Dies Domini encyclical from May 31st, 1998. This is the official position of the Catholic Church. Maybe those old blue laws weren't so crazy after all. This is Time Magazine. This is a huge publication that shapes how people think. Suggesting blue laws weren't so bad after all. Blue laws are just, of course, Sunday laws. America, for the sake of its own emotional and spiritual welfare, for the sake of its own sanity, needs to restore the blue laws. Does Sunday worship provide peace, according to Jesus? He said, if you love me, keep my commandments. The seventh day of the week is the day that we spend with the Lord. Let it restore our emotional welfare. Crisis Magazine, I am not advocating mandatory church going, though it would be the worst idea, but rather simple restrictions on which businesses remain open on Sunday. So it's talking about, in terms of Sunday, I don't care about, you know, mandating people to go to church. What I care about is the commerce portion of it. And what does Revelation tell us? You will not buy or sell, right? Unless you have the mark of the beast. We see the language of Revelation being spoken of in our major news medias. Louisiana Baptist message, last week as environmentalists around the world celebrated Earth Day, I was intrigued by the potential of a biblical solution to the problem of air pollution, a day of rest. So again, tied to the climate control and environment. As for the economic impact on business from all being closed one day a week, Chick-fil-A has done quite well by closing on Sundays. And it's true. The business is booming. And they're attributing the success to taking a break on Sunday. Probably we should be debating a bill requiring every American to attend a church of their choice on Sunday to see if we get back to having a moral rebirth. Revelation 13:14, telling those who dwell on the earth to make an image to the beast, who's wounded by the sword and lived. So the image of the beast is being told. We're telling those who dwell on the earth about this image. And what's the end result of this? 13:15 says he was granted power to cause as many who would not worship the image of the beast to be killed. So the death decree is definitely prophesied, and even though we're only setting up the image now, this is the final result. So what's an image? An image is a likeness of. This is the Vatican, and this is the U.S. Capitol and the Washington Monument. See any similarities? We are like Rome in every aspect of our government. The legislative, executive, and judicial branches, that all comes from Rome. Our architecture is Roman. The months are named after Roman emperors and Roman gods, and the days of the week are named after Roman gods. And right down to the smallest detail, we are a mirror image of Rome. We are an image to the papacy. But the real image Revelation is talking about is the image over worship. And that's the dangerous one. Here is a float of President George Bush. This was actually created in Argentina. And it tells me what the Argentinians believe about our president. And what's he holding?
What kind of a cross?

0: a Rosicrucian cross stylized into a gun, right? You see all the, you got a rack of bullets coming out the bottom clip here, and you've got this muzzle blast at the end here. And what does this suggest? This suggests that we're doing the dirty work for the papacy, right? That's a very, very telltale sign of what people think of our country and our relationship with the papacy. But, you know, when we're listening to the dictates of what they call the Holy Father or the Holy See, that's how he is always referred to in our news media. When we're taking the counsel from the Holy See in Rome versus the Holy Father in heaven, 1 John 2:22 says, "Who is a liar but who denies that Jesus is the Christ? He is Antichrist who denies the Father and the Son." I take offense to calling him the Holy Father. We have but one Holy Father in heaven, Jesus says. But this is what it comes down to. We're going to have a government and a church that forces people to worship the first beast and their method of worship. But here's the encouraging thing. Here's what God tells us in his word. He says, yeah, all this is going to happen, but don't worry about all that. I got all that under control. I'll take care of that. I am going to have a church that keeps my commandments, right? Revelation 24, "And I saw thrones, and they that sat upon them, and the judgment was given unto them, and I saw the souls of them that were beheaded for the witness of Jesus." We may go into our own war and lose our life over our religious liberty. "And for the word of God, in which had not worshipped the beast, neither his image, neither his, had received his mark upon their foreheads or in their hands, and they lived and reigned with Christ 1,000 years. God's saying, I'm going to have a church who is going to stand up for their religious liberty. Amen? That's what we have to be excited about. And like the people who fought to make this country what it is, who gave their lives to restore and maintain our religious freedom, God may be calling us as well to do it. So what will the final voice of America sound like? If it says we speak like a dragon, what exactly is that going to look like in real terms? Revelation 16:3, "And I saw three unclean spirits like" what? "Frogs come out of the mouth of the dragon and out of the mouth of the beast and out of the mouth of the false prophet. For they are the spirits of" what? "Devils." Where does these unclean spirits like frogs come out of? Out of the mouth of what? Who is who? Satan, right? We're talking about supernatural demonic activity in our governments, because the beast is the nation, right? And out of the mouth of the false prophet, who's the false prophet? Yeah, all the other Sunday churches that are promoting what the papacy is promoting, Sunday worship. "Working miracles which go forth unto" where? "The kings of the earth." It's always tied to the kings of the earth. Since the papacy's been inception, they have worked with the kings of the earth. Our church is only supposed to work with the king of the universe, right? Not the kings of the earth. "And the whole world to gather them to the battle of the great day of God Almighty." Okay, so you can say that we see the handshaking going on between the second beast and the first beast, which represents spiritualism and the Protestant churches. And volume 5 of the testimony says this: "By the decree enforcing this institution of the papacy in violation of the law of God, our nation, the United States, will disconnect herself fully from righteousness. When Protestantism," which is, of course, evangelical Christians, "shall stretch her hand across the gulf to grasp the hand of Roman power, when she shall reach over the abyss to clasp hands with spiritualism, when under the influence of the threefold union, our country shall repudiate every principle of its constitution and republican government, and shall make provision for the propagation of papal falsehoods, telling those who dwell on the earth to worship the first beast, and delusions, that we may know the time has come for the marvelous working of Satan and that the end is near." Friends, we're very close. We're very, very close. It sounds like what the future holds for America is to throw out the Constitution according to the Great Controversy. And many think maybe the Constitution's dead already. I don't know how much enforcement it really has, but this threefold union is happening now. Trump's entire advisory cabinet is filled with evangelical Protestant leaders, and they are working with the Pope, and there's a systematic push to change the playing field of religion. But the Declaration of Independence says that we hold these truths to be self-evident. All men are created equal, endowed by their Creator with certain unalienable rights, among them life, liberty, and the pursuit of happiness. Declaration of Independence, Constitution, the Bill of Rights stood to protect us, but our voice is saying something different today. Our voice is not speaking from these documents anymore. And if the Declaration of Independence had anything of value, it would recognize maybe a solution or what we should do if the government does go bad. Do you think they thought to do that? If a government ever fails in its task to protect individual rights, the people have the right to alter or abolish it and create a new government. Sounds good, right? Well, Satan would have already thought about that, right? Because Satan says, we'll just make sure it's impossible for them to fight against us. And every militia that starts in this country these days is wiped out. No independent militia can exist. They are taken down one way or another. And Revelation 13 says, who can make war with the beast? It's too big. So how do we fight against it? We fight against it with our Bibles. That's our sword. We pray. We leave the heavy lifting to Jesus. We just have to know, friends, what we need to know is we need to go into this coming trial knowing exactly where we stand and that we will not receive the mark of the beast. And we have to know that going in, because if you're unsure when the shaking happens, you're not going to have time to be sure. You're not going to have the mindset to be sure. The work happens now. Taking a stand for religious liberty is making sure you have made the decision for Christ. Power of choice. Never forget that forced obedience is slavery. As I said before, it's requiring hypocrisy. It's not God's way. God allows us to choose. And as you follow your convictions today, always remember to respect your neighbor's convictions if they're different than yours. Because their convictions are just as sacred to them as yours are to you. But right becomes wrong when it's forced. And I'm thoroughly convinced that the only government that can be trusted is God's government. God's laws can be trusted. I'm thoroughly convinced that marriage is between a male and a female. Our laws are saying different. And they're suggesting there's punishments if you don't marry, if a minister is not willing to marry a man with a man or a woman to a woman. Maybe I'll go to jail for that. But I'm only going to marry a man with a woman, amen? I don't believe changing your sex is a choice God gave us. I believe it's a notion that comes from the devil, and it's a lie. We are made in the image of God. Who are we to mar that image? And I'm also thoroughly convinced that Jesus is the Savior of mankind, but I don't have any interest in seeing a law passed that forces my neighbor to believe in Jesus. My right becomes wrong when it's forced on someone else too. So friends, I'm saying we need to pray. I've seen prayer change so much just in this last year since I've been diving deeper into prayer. I did a prayer seminar at camp meeting this year. You can watch it online. But that's where we find true freedom. It's in the source of true freedom. It's connecting with Jesus. The U.S. has been supporting freedom of religion for a long time, but our eyes need to be on Jesus. 2 Corinthians 3:17, now the Lord is the Spirit, and where the Spirit of the Lord is, there's what? So if we want true liberty, spend more time with Jesus, amen? Don't buy more guns. Don't get rid of the ones you have, but don't buy more guns. Spend time in prayer. That's where we're going to find liberty, in the presence of the Lord. John 8:32, and you shall know the truth, and the truth shall make you what? Free. God's word will set us free. And Revelation 14:12, there's going to be a people. Here's the patience of the saints. Here are those who keep the commandments of God and the faith of Jesus. God's calling us to stand with him. As the world is in peril, we can still shine like bright lights. We don't need to worry about all the stuff that's falling apart. How are God's people described in the last days who do not receive the mark of the beast? They're described as those who are going to spend 1,000 years with Jesus. This is the final test of loyalty. Right and wrong. We have a better idea of what right and wrong is the more time we spend with Jesus. Otherwise, it's guesswork, right? But prophecy is being fulfilled at a very, very rapid rate. Very rapid rate. There's little time left. If there's anything holding you back from seeking Jesus with all your heart, get rid of it now. When we hear God's voice, are we looking for the signposts? They're out there. He's speaking to us if we're asking him to talk to us. And we've seen some scripture today. The final test of loyalty is over worship. There's a true worship and there's someone coming to force you to worship their way. What are you going to choose? Do you know what you'll choose? Do you know what you're willing to give up to keep that choice? Because friends, there's nothing I own that's worth losing that. Take the house, take the car. I got 500,000 miles out of it. I got enough. You can have it. But there should be nothing that we own that should keep us. In the dark ages, Jesus called his people to take a stand for him. There's always been people who were committed to the word of God. What will you decide? We talked about Daniel chapter 2 and the metal man. Will we worship man's image or God's image? Nebuchadnezzar saw the glory of God. In Daniel chapter 2, he turned to Daniel's God and said, "Your God is the God of gods." In Daniel chapter 3, he turns on God. Religious leaders, country leaders, they turn on God. They turn on their people. He set up a gold image and forced people in Babylon to fall down and worship it. The leader of Babylon went bad. But people still had a choice to follow that leader or not. And friends, the leaders of our countries, the leader of the United States could go bad. We can still do the right thing. Everyone bowed down that day except three boys, Shadrach, Meshach, and Abednego, who valued the religious freedom that they had been given by God. They stood up, and they literally had to stand when everyone else bowed down. And this is a literal example, but our example might be different. You may be asked to stand up and give your life for the violation of one commandment. I may ask to give up the violation of another commandment. But the image of false worship is going to come to every single one of us, and we have to decide, what should we do? Peter and the other apostles in Acts 5:29 answered and said, "We ought to obey God rather than men." Is that the decision you have before things get bad? If our leaders go bad and repudiate the principles of the Constitution and set up an image to the beast and force people to worship it, you don't have to bow down, friends. It might cost you your life. But you know what? There's a huge reward waiting for you if you stood up for Jesus with that much courage. Amen? Give me your tired, your poor, your huddled masses yearning to breathe free, the wretched refuse of your teeming shore. Send these, the homeless, the tempest-tossed to me. I lift my lamp beside the golden door, the land of the free and the home of the brave. That brought a lot of people to America. That would have brought me to America. But who says, "Bring me your burdens and I will give you rest"? Jesus says that, right? America may be a proxy for Jesus, but it's not Jesus. It's a lamb-like beast, but it's not Jesus. Jesus is the one who is going to take in the homeless and provide for them. He is the one who has the land of the free for us in reality. And even though this is a symbol of our freedom, I don't worship governments. I don't worship statues. I don't bow down to any of this stuff. My Statue of Liberty is the cross. Amen? That's the Statue of Liberty. That's the true source of liberty. And I stand here today in honor of my Creator, and I renounce Satan's counterfeit. regardless of what consequences that brings. And it's your decision to please take that stand. So, friends, if that's your decision today, to make Jesus your true statue of liberty, I just ask you to stand with me now.
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0: Now the weather forecast for Strong Tower Radio. For Michigan's UP, we're going to be under an extreme heat warning today. Highs be up to 95 degrees with sunny skies and a western breeze at 10 to 15 miles an hour. Cloud cover will be increasing overnight. Lows down to 69 degrees with a light breeze out of the northwest. In northern Michigan, a heat advisory expected today. Will be sunny and hot with a high of 98 degrees and a western breeze at 5 to 10 miles an hour. We'll have increasing cloud cover overnight and lows back down to 70 degrees. For southern Michigan, another heat advisory in effect. We're going to be sunny today with a high of 100 degrees and a heat index of 104. Winds will be out of the west at 5 to 10 miles an hour. Then mostly clear skies overnight with lows back down to 72 degrees. For central Illinois, we're going to have sunny skies today. Our highs will be up to 91 degrees and winds will be light out of the east at around 5 miles an hour. Then mostly clear skies for our Tuesday night, lows back down to 69 degrees. For Strong Tower Radio, I'm meteorologist Scott Cook.
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3: In Scandinavia also the Advent message was proclaimed, and a widespread interest was kindled. Many were roused from their careless security to confess and forsake their sins and seek pardon in the name of Christ. But the clergy of the state church opposed the movement, and through their influence, some who preached the message were thrown into prison. In many places where the preachers of the Lord's soon coming were thus silenced, God was pleased to send the message in a miraculous manner through little children. As they were underage, the law of the state could not restrain them, and they were permitted to speak unmolested. The movement was chiefly among the lower class, and it was in the humble dwellings of the laborers that the people assembled to hear the warning. The child preachers themselves were mostly poor cottagers. Some of them were not more than 6 or 8 years of age. And while their lives testified that they loved the Savior and were trying to live in obedience to God's holy requirements, they ordinarily manifested only the intelligence and ability usually seen in children of that age. When standing before the people, however, it was evident that they were moved by an influence beyond their own natural gifts. Tone and manner changed, and with solemn power they gave the warning of the judgment, employing the very words of Scripture, "Fear God and give glory to Him, for the hour of His judgment is come." They reproved the sins of the people, not only condemning immorality and vice, but rebuking worldliness and backsliding, and warning their hearers to make haste to flee from the wrath to come. Hand of God in the movement. The people heard with trembling. The convicting Spirit of God spoke to their hearts. Many were led to search the Scriptures with new and deeper interest. The intemperate and immoral were reformed. Others abandoned their dishonest practices, and a work was done so marked that even ministers of the state church were forced to acknowledge that the hand of God was in the movement. It was God's will that the tidings of the Savior's coming should be given in the Scandinavian countries, and when the voices of His servants were silenced, He put His Spirit upon the children, that the work might be accomplished. When Jesus drew near to Jerusalem, attended by the rejoicing multitudes, that with shouts of triumph and the waving of palm branches heralded Him as a son of David, the jealous Pharisees called upon him to silence them. But Jesus answered that all this was in fulfillment of prophecy, and if these should hold their peace, the very stones would cry out. The people, intimidated by the threats of the priests and rulers, ceased their joyful proclamation as they entered the gates of Jerusalem. But the children in the temple courts afterward took up the refrain, and waving their branches of palm, they cried, "Hosanna to the Son of David!" Matthew 21:8-16. When the Pharisees, sorely displeased, said unto him, "Hearest thou what they say?" Jesus answered, "Yea, have ye never read, out of the mouth of babes and sucklings thou hast perfected praise?" As God wrought through children at the time of Christ's first advent, so he wrought through them in giving the message of his second advent. God's word must be fulfilled, that the proclamation of the Savior's coming should be given to all peoples, tongues, and nations. To William Miller and his co-laborers, it was given to preach the warning in America. This country became the center of the great Advent movement. It was here that the prophecy of the first angel's message had its most direct fulfillment. The writings of Miller and his associates were carried to distant lands. Wherever missionaries had penetrated in all the world were sent the glad tidings of Christ's speedy return. Far and wide spread the message of the everlasting gospel, "Fear God and give glory to Him, for the hour of His judgment is come." The testimony of the prophecies which seemed to point to the coming of Christ in the spring of 1844 took deep hold on the minds of the people. As the message went from state to state, there was everywhere awakened widespread interest. Many were convinced that the arguments from the prophetic periods were correct, and, sacrificing their pride of opinion, they joyfully received the truth. Some ministers laid aside their sectarian views and feelings, left their salaries and their churches, and united in proclaiming the coming of Jesus. There were comparatively few ministers, however, who would accept this message. Therefore, it was largely committed to humble laymen. Farmers left their fields, mechanics their tools, traders their merchandise, professional men their positions, and yet the number of workers was small in comparison with the work to be accomplished. The condition of an ungodly church and a world lying in wickedness burdened the souls of the true watchmen, and they willingly endured toil, privation, and suffering that they might call men to repentance unto salvation. Though opposed by Satan, the work went steadily forward, and the Advent truth was accepted by many thousands. Everywhere the searching testimony was heard, warning sinners, both worldlings and church members, to flee from the wrath to come. Like John the Baptist, the forerunner of Christ, the preachers laid the axe at the root of the tree and urged all to bring forth fruit meet for repentance. Their stirring appeals were in marked contrast to the assurances of peace and safety that were heard from popular pulpits. And wherever the message was given, it moved the people. The simple, direct testimony of the Scriptures, set home by the power of the Holy Spirit, brought a weight of conviction which few were able wholly to resist. Professors of religion were roused from their false security. They saw their backslidings, their worldliness and unbelief, their pride and selfishness. Many sought the Lord with repentance and humiliation. The affections that had so long clung to earthly things, they now fixed upon heaven. The Spirit of God rested upon them, and with hearts softened and subdued, they joined to sound the cry, "Fear God and give glory to Him, for the hour of His judgment is come." Sinners inquired with weeping, "What must I do to be saved?" Those whose lives had been marked with dishonesty were anxious to make restitution. All who found peace in Christ longed to see others share the blessing. The hearts of parents were turned to their children and the hearts of children to their parents. The barriers of pride and reserve were swept away. Heartfelt confessions were made, and the members of the household labored for the salvation of those who were nearest and dearest. Often was heard the sound of earnest intercession. Everywhere were souls in deep anguish pleading with God. many wrestled all night in prayer for the assurance that their own sins were pardoned, or for the conversion of their relatives or neighbors. All classes flocked to the Adventist meetings. Rich and poor, high and low, were, from various causes, anxious to hear for themselves the doctrine of the Second Advent. The Lord held the spirit of opposition in check while his servants explained the reasons of their faith. Sometimes the instrument was feeble, but the Spirit of God gave power to his truth. The presence of holy angels was felt in these assemblies, and many were daily added to the believers. As the evidences of Christ's soon coming were repeated, vast crowds listened in breathless silence to the solemn words. Heaven and earth seemed to approach each other. The power of God was felt upon old and young and middle-aged. Men sought their homes with praises upon their lips, and the glad sound rang out upon the still night air. None who attended those meetings can ever forget those scenes of deepest interest. The proclamation of a definite time for Christ's coming called forth great opposition from many of all classes, from the minister in the pulpit down to the most reckless, heaven-daring sinner. The words of prophecy were fulfilled. There shall come in the last days scoffers walking after their own lusts and saying, "Where is the promise of his coming? For since the fathers fell asleep, all things continue as they were from the beginning of the creation." 2 Peter 3, verses 3 and 4. Many who professed to love the Savior declared that they had no opposition to the doctrine of the Second Advent. They merely objected to the definite time. But God's all-seeing eye read their hearts. They did not wish to hear of Christ coming to judge the world in righteousness. They had been unfaithful servants, their works would not bear the inspection of the heart-searching God, and they feared to meet their Lord. Like the Jews at the time of Christ's first advent, they were not prepared to welcome Jesus. They not only refused to listen to the plain arguments from the Bible, but ridiculed those who were looking for the Lord. Satan and his angels exulted and flung the taunt in the face of Christ and holy angels, that his professed people had so little love for him that they did not desire his appearing. "No man knoweth the day nor the hour," was the argument most often brought forward by the rejectors of the Advent faith. The scripture is, "Of that day and hour knoweth no man, no, not the angels of heaven, but my Father only." Matthew 24:36. A clear and harmonious explanation of this text was given by those who were looking for the Lord, and the wrong use made of it by their opponents was clearly shown. The words were spoken by Christ in that memorable conversation with his disciples upon Olivet, after he had for the last time departed from the temple. The disciples had asked the question, "What shall be the sign of thy coming and of the end of the world?" Jesus gave them signs and said, "When ye shall see all these things, know that it is near, even at the doors." Matthew 24, verses 3 and 33. One saying of the Savior must not be made to destroy another. Though no man knoweth the day nor the hour of his coming, we are instructed and required to know when it is near. We are further taught that to disregard his warning and refuse or neglect to know when his advent is near will be as fatal for us as it was for those who lived in the days of Noah not to know when the flood was coming. And the parable in the same chapter, contrasting the faithful and the unfaithful servant, and giving the doom of him who said in his heart, "My Lord delayeth his coming," shows in what light Christ will regard and reward those whom he finds watching and teaching his coming and those denying it. "Watch therefore," he says, "blessed is that servant whom his Lord, when he cometh, shall find so doing." Verses 42 and 46. "If therefore thou shalt not watch, I will come on thee as a thief, and thou shalt not know what hour I will come upon thee." Revelation 3:3. Paul speaks of a class to whom the Lord's appearing will come unawares. "The day of the Lord so cometh as a thief in the night. For when they shall say, Peace and safety, then sudden destruction cometh upon them, and they shall not escape." But he adds to those who have given heed to the Savior's warning, "Ye, brethren, are not in darkness, that that day should overtake you as a thief. Ye are all the children of light, and the children of the day. We are not of the night, nor of darkness." 1 Thessalonians 5, verses 2 to 5. Thus it was shown that Scripture gives no warrant for men to remain in ignorance concerning the nearness of Christ's coming. But those who desired only an excuse to reject the truth closed their ears to this explanation, and the words, "No man knoweth the day nor the hour," continued to be echoed by the bold scoffer and even by the professed minister of Christ. As the people were roused and began to inquire the way of salvation, religious teachers stepped in between them and the truth, seeking to quiet their fears by falsely interpreting the word of God. Unfaithful watchmen united in the work of the great deceiver, crying, "Peace, peace," when God had not spoken peace. Like the Pharisees in Christ's day, many refused to enter the kingdom of heaven themselves, and those who were entering in, they hindered. The blood of these souls will be required at their hand. The most humble and devoted in the churches were usually the first to receive the message. Those who studied the Bible for themselves could not but see the unscriptural character of the popular views of prophecy. And wherever the people were not controlled by the influence of the clergy, wherever they would search the Word of God for themselves, the Advent doctrine needed only to be compared with the Scriptures to establish its divine authority. Many were persecuted by their unbelieving brethren. In order to retain their position in the church, some consented to be silent in regard to their hope. But others felt that loyalty to God forbade them thus to hide the truths which he had committed to their trust. Not a few were cut off from the fellowship of the church for no other reason than expressing their belief in the coming of Christ. Very precious to those who bore this trial of their faith were the words of the prophet, "Your brethren that hated you, that cast you out for my name's sake, said, Let the Lord be glorified, but he shall appear to your joy, and they shall be ashamed." Isaiah 66, 5. Angels of God were watching with the deepest interest the result of the warning. When there was a general rejection of the message by the churches, angels turned away in sadness. But there were many who had not yet been tested in regard to the Advent truth. Many were misled by husbands, wives, parents, or children, and were made to believe it a sin even to listen to such heresies as were taught by the Adventists. Angels were bidden to keep faithful watch over these souls, for another light was yet to shine upon them from the throne of God. With unspeakable desire, those who had received the message watched for the coming of their Savior. The time when they expected to meet him was at hand. They approached this hour with a calm solemnity. They rested in sweet communion with God, and earnest of the peace that was to be theirs in the bright hereafter. None who experience this hope and trust can forget those precious hours of waiting. For some weeks preceding the time, worldly business was for the most part laid aside. The sincere believers carefully examined every thought and emotion of their hearts as if upon their deathbeds and in a few hours to close their eyes upon earthly scenes. There was no making of ascension robes, but all felt the need of internal evidence that they were prepared to meet the Savior. Their white robes were purity of soul, characters cleansed from sin by the atoning blood of Christ. Would that there were still with the professed people of God the same spirit of heart-searching, the same earnest, determined faith. Had they continued thus to humble themselves before the Lord and press their petitions at the mercy seat, they would be in possession of a far richer experience than they now have. There is too little prayer, too little real conviction of sin, and the lack of living faith leaves many destitute of the grace so richly provided by our Redeemer. God designed to prove his people. His hand covered a mistake in the reckoning of the prophetic periods. Adventists did not discover the error, nor was it discovered by the most learned of their opponents. The latter said, "Your reckoning of the prophetic periods is correct. Some great event is about to take place, but it is not what Mr. Miller predicts. It is the conversion of the world and not the second advent of Christ." A bitter disappointment. The time of expectation passed, and Christ did not appear for the deliverance of his people. Those who, with sincere faith and love, had looked for their Savior experienced a bitter disappointment. Yet the purposes of God were being accomplished. He was testing the hearts of those who professed to be waiting for his appearing. There were among them many who had been actuated by no higher motive than fear. Their profession of faith had not affected their hearts or their lives. When the expected event failed to take place, these persons declared that they were not disappointed. They had never believed that Christ would come. They were among the first to ridicule the sorrow of true believers. But Jesus and all the heavenly host looked with love and sympathy upon the tried and faithful, yet disappointed ones. Could the veil separating the visible from the invisible world have been swept back, angels would have been seen drawing near to these steadfast souls and shielding them from the shafts of Satan.
2: Chapter 21, A Warning Rejected.
3: In preaching the doctrine of the Second Advent, William Miller and his associates had labored with the sole purpose of arousing men to a preparation for the judgment. They had sought to awaken professors of religion to the true hope of the church and to their need of a deeper Christian experience. And they labored also to awaken the unconverted to the duty of immediate repentance and conversion to God. They made no attempt to convert men to a sect or party in religion. Hence, they labored among all parties and sects without interfering with their organization or discipline. In all my labors, said Miller, I never had the desire or thought to establish any separate interest from that of existing denominations or to benefit one at the expense of another. I thought to benefit all. Supposing that all Christians would rejoice in the prospect of Christ's coming, and that those who could not see, as I did, would not love any the less those who should embrace this doctrine, I did not conceive there would ever be any necessity for separate meetings. My whole object was a desire to convert souls to God, to notify the world of a coming judgment, and to induce my fellow men to make that preparation of heart which will enable them to meet their God in peace. The great majority of those who were converted under my labors united with the various existing churches. Quoted in Bliss, page 328. As his work tended to build up the churches, it was for a time regarded with favor. But as ministers and religious leaders decided against the Advent doctrine and desired to suppress all agitation of the subject, they not only opposed it from the pulpit, but denied their members the privilege of attending preaching upon the Second Advent, or even of speaking of their hope in the social meetings of the church. Thus the believers found themselves in a position of great trial and perplexity. They loved their churches and were loath to separate from them. But as they saw the testimony of God's word suppressed and their right to investigate the prophecies denied, they felt that loyalty to God forbade them to submit. Those who sought to shut out the testimony of God's word, they could not regard as constituting the Church of Christ, the pillar and the ground of the truth. Hence they felt themselves justified in separating from their former connection. In the summer of 1844, about 50,000 withdrew from the churches. About this time, a marked change was apparent in most of the churches throughout the United States. There had been for many years a gradual but steadily increasing conformity to worldly practices and customs, and a corresponding decline in real spiritual life. But in that year, there were evidences of a sudden and marked declension in nearly all the churches of the land. While none seemed able to suggest the cause, the fact itself was widely noted and commented upon by both the press and the pulpit. At a meeting of the Presbytery of Philadelphia, Mr. Barnes, author of a commentary widely used and pastor of one of the leading churches in that city, stated that he had been in the ministry for 20 years, and never till the last communion had he administered the ordinance without receiving more or less into the church. But now there are no awakenings, no conversions, not much apparent growth in grace in professors, and none come to his study to converse about the salvation of their souls. With the increase of business and the brightening prospects of commerce and manufacture, there is an increase of worldly mindedness. Thus it is with all the denominations. This was quoted from Congregational Journal, May 23, 1844. In the month of February of the same year, Professor Finney of Oberlin College said, "We have had the fact before our minds that in general the Protestant churches of our country, as such, were either apathetic or hostile to nearly all the moral reforms of the age. There are partial exceptions, yet not enough to render the fact otherwise than general. We have also another corroborated fact, the almost universal absence of revival influence in the churches. The spiritual apathy is almost all-pervading and is fearfully deep, so the religious press of the whole land testifies. Very extensively, church members are becoming devotees of fashion, join hands with the ungodly in parties of pleasure, in dancing, in festivities, etc. But we need not expand this painful subject. Suffice it that the evidence thickens and rolls heavily upon us to show that the churches generally are becoming sadly degenerate. They have gone very far from the Lord, and He has withdrawn Himself from them." And a writer in the Religious Telescope testified, "We have never witnessed such a general declension of religion as at the present. Truly, the church should awake and search into the cause of this affliction, for as an affliction, everyone that loves Zion must view it. When we call to mind how few and far between cases of true conversion are, and the almost unparalleled impertinence and hardness of sinners, we almost involuntarily exclaim, 'Has God forgotten to be gracious?' Or, 'Is the door of mercy closed?' Such a condition never exists without cause in the church itself. The spiritual darkness which falls upon nations, upon churches and individuals, is due not to an arbitrary withdrawal of the succors of divine grace on the part of God, but to neglect or rejection of divine light on the part of men. A striking illustration of this truth is presented in the history of the Jewish people in the time of Christ. By their devotion to the world and forgetfulness of God and His Word, their understanding had become darkened, their hearts earthly and sensual. Thus they were in ignorance concerning Messiah's advent, and in their pride and unbelief they rejected the Redeemer. God did not even then cut off the Jewish nation from a knowledge of, or a participation in, the blessings of salvation. But those who rejected the truth lost all desire for the gift of heaven. They had put darkness for light, and light for darkness, until the light which was in them became darkness, and how great was that darkness. It suits the policy of Satan that men should retain the forms of religion if but the spirit of vital godliness is lacking. After their rejection of the gospel, the Jews continued zealously to maintain their ancient rites. They rigorously preserved their national exclusiveness,

0: will finally lose the power to distinguish between truth and error. The understanding becomes darkened, the conscience callous, the heart hardened, and the soul is separated from God. Where the message of divine truth is spurned or slighted, there the church will be enshrouded in darkness. Faith and love grow cold, and estrangement and dissension enter. Church members center their interests and energies in worldly pursuits, and sinners become hardened in their impenitence.
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0: Welcome to Declaration at 250, Religious Liberty, Then and Now, a series recorded in the shadow of the Declaration celebration with influencers and subject matter experts. Your hosts are Jelaine Fenner.
1: Hi, folks.
0: And Tom Majeur. This is, Jelaine, this is the second segment. There's going to be multiple subject matter experts and influencers, but this one is with Scott Ritzman.
1: Right, the second segment with Scott.
2: Absolutely.
1: Who was a history teacher and a government teacher. I mean, he knows his stuff.
0: And you could go see, he has a video. He have several YouTube videos. One of them, we talked about Bible history and the context of the United States in Daniel and Revelation, starting with Babylon and all the way ending up with the last power, which is the United States.
1: So where should people go, Scott, to find out your more in-depth than what we're doing?
3: Oh, yeah. Probably YouTube is the best place where we put the majority of our content. That's Scott Ritzema, Belt of Truth.
1: Spell your name.
3: R-I-T-S-E-M-A. 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
0: Absolutely. Well, we got into it. We got a good start to talk about America's background and is it Christian and not. We have a continuing discussion, but Jelaine, would you have a word of prayer for us?
1: Dear Heavenly Father, here we always come to you just thanking you that you love us so much and forgive us so much. And Lord, we are thankful that we can talk about America's history and Bible history. And we just pray you'd give us wisdom in having the questions to ask and the answers that will help our listeners

0: understand the past and the current, how we're living right now, what's going on, and the future, because Jesus, we're thankful you are coming back soon. We ask this in your name, amen.
1: Amen.
2: You know, Scott, thought comes to mind, if we don't stay current on these issues, I think it's almost mandated that all American students, as they go to through school, fifth, sixth grade in that area, that they study American history and government. But many of us are a few years past that experience. And sometimes over time, we make some wild generalizations. We start polarizing and make things black and white. America was a Christian nation, some are saying, and other people are saying other things. It's usually a blend, and we need to get that correct, not what we feel, what somebody else has said. We need to go back to the original sources.
0: Mm-hmm. Well, that's absolutely why history is important.
1: Yeah.
0: So, is the Declaration of Independence biblical?
1: I like that question. Well, read it. I think you'll find things in there that are absolutely biblical. I mean, it's not teaching like the totality of Bible truth. It doesn't mention Jesus, but it recognizes a creator God. Of course, that is in Genesis 1 and 2, that we have a creator God creating this world. So when it says we are endowed by our creator with unalienable rights, that's certainly biblical. It mentions the self-evident right to life and to liberty. And absolutely, yeah, the right to life, that's biblical. The fact that it's self-evident is biblical because, I mean, God has put eternity in the hearts of men. He's given us a conscience. We're made in his image. We've marred that image terribly. We've distorted and seared our consciences to a great extent in this degenerate age. But there's still that concept where he's, even those who never had the written word of God in Romans 1, they can know it's just by, hearts. Yeah, they can see it in nature. They can understand that murdering the innocent is wrong, and that taking somebody's freedom or property is wrong. But we, biblical Christians, we see life, liberty, property. Go to Exodus 20. You see the Ten Commandments. Thou shalt not murder. Thou shalt not steal. So those principles are certainly biblical in the Declaration of Independence. The right to life, the right to... Actually, in the Declaration of Independence, it doesn't say property. It says life, liberty, and the pursuit of happiness. But then in the Constitution, which came in 1791, the Bill of Rights came in 1791, the framers phrased it as life, liberty, and property there in the Fifth Amendment.
0: Well, that is pursuit of happiness. Yeah. We want our own property.
1: Sure, absolutely. Yeah, live as kings in the country in the last days. And this concept of property ownership being one of the inviolable, unalienable rights is biblical because it made it into the Ten Commandments that you shall not steal. There's institutionalized theft through governments throughout history, as well as just common criminal acts. And Declaration of Independence recognizes that ought not be violated, or the right to life from babies on up, unborn all the way up till seniors. Human life is sacred because we're endowed by our Creator with unalienable rights. It also says in the Declaration of Independence, to secure these rights, governments are instituted among men. Let me say that again. Governments are instituted among men for the purpose of securing these rights or protecting our rights. So why do we have government? Declaration of Independence says to protect human freedom. Well, that's biblical too, because Romans 13 says that God gave the sword to the government for the purpose of punishing the wrongdoer. So the wrongdoer who is violating other people's life or property, or hurting people, assaulting, killing, stealing, raping, etc., these kind of things, the government has been put in place by God in Romans 13 to protect against that sort of thing, whether it's state government orchestrated or just citizens doing these things. Romans 13 recognizes that important principle of the government keeping order in society. All men are created equal. That's another phrase in the Declaration of Independence that's biblical. That's certainly in Galatians 3, verse 28. There is neither Jew nor Greek, slave nor free. All are created equal by God. Acts 17, verse 28, we are all his offspring. And of course, they did not fully actualize these principles. Slavery was intact for decades, for the better part of a century, after these founding documents. But the principles are no less true and beautiful as a reflection of God's character. Human beings have not fulfilled them, sadly. But there's another one in the Declaration of Independence that probably people would miss. It says, when governments become destructive to these ends, when governments become destructive to life, liberty, and property, there's kind of an assumption there that governments do become destructive too. It says when. And the Bible addressed this in Psalm 146, verse 3. It says, put not your trust in princes. Now, it also says, don't put your trust in man in other psalms, but it singles out this group, princes, as especially not being not worthy of trust. Politicians, you might call them. When governments get out of line and take away freedoms, then the Declaration of Independence says that they're out of their role. They were instituted to protect rights, not to violate them. And the Bible says, yeah, watch out for princes. One more, I think, from the Declaration of Independence that's biblical. It says, with a firm reliance on divine providence. Divine providence is through the whole Bible, the story of God's involvement with mankind, involving himself in bringing us to Jesus, to redemption, to a saving relationship with Christ.
2: You know, you mentioned a couple times when governments did not, our government has not lived up to its ideals. It doesn't mean the principles are flawed. It just means that the men who are and women that are executing them, and the wisdom of our governmental systems called checks and balances, mm-hmm. is to saying, men are not perfect, humans are not perfect, they need to be reined in from time to time, mm-hmm. and they're equal under the law. In other words, if they go outside of that realm, they have no safety, and that's the ideal. We are always working towards that ideal, but at least there is that standard.
1: Mm-hmm. Yeah, and it's a legal contract. The Constitution is the supreme law of the land. Jefferson said that we must bind them down from mischief by the chains of the Constitution. So it's like...
2: One saying is, keep your politicians, your elected officials by the Constitution, chained down.
1: Yeah.
2: That's not loose or kind of fuzzy. It's pretty defined.
1: Absolutely.
0: So I have a question for our listeners. Where's the best source for them to go read the Declaration of Independence for themselves?
1: Oh, you put it right into Google, it'll be the top search result. Yeah, the actual Declaration of Independence. Type in Declaration of Independence full text, and you can read it. Yeah, it's good reading.
2: What have we done as a nation recently in following the America's founding documents? How true have we been?
1: Oh, boy. How honest do we need to be here?
3: Honesty is the best policy.
1: Yeah. I think we do need to be brutally honest, not just about our past and the flaws in the past. That's the thing that's happening too much in the media and the schools, is they tear down the founding fathers, and then they act like the politicians of today are more trustworthy. Normal. It's like give lots of power to the government, but we don't want the limited government that's actually in the Constitution because founding fathers bad. And I'm like, wait a minute. I think there's an agenda there. But, you know, it's not partisan. It's not a political statement to say that we've strayed from the Constitution. There have been many departures from the Constitution. In fact, I can't remember the source, can't remember the citation, but I remember reading sort of a prophetic indicator of what's coming in the last days. It's in the Great Controversy. Every principle of our Constitution will be repudiated. And so, you know, these kind of things slip in when we're in a state of fear, often, post 9/11,
3: yes.
1: Fear of terrorism. You end up with a Patriot Act. You end up with civil liberties violations. You end up with a surveillance society.
2: The Patriot Act sounded so noble.
1: It did. Oh, patriotic. That's good propaganda.
3: Protect the country.
2: Protect the principles of liberty.
1: Yeah.
2: And as we violate liberties of other people.
1: Indeed. And, you know, Snowden came out with the revelations as a whistleblower, and you get like, wow, this has been a spy grid and civil liberties violations across the board, and particularly targeting one religion that happens to be a religion I certainly don't believe in. Islam is a faith that is not biblical. It's a false religion, and there's much to be objected to about it in terms of jihad and Islamic terrorism. So I wouldn't say anything favorable to that religion. But you have a right to be a peaceful Muslim in America, just like you can be a peaceful Buddhist. And if you're not hurting other people, you can believe in a false religion as protected by the free exercise clause of the First Amendment. And I remember seeing a poll a survey of Americans that made international news. After 9/11, we were so fearful of all people of the Islamic faith that a full 39% of Americans said, we believe that all Muslims need to have their religious identity put upon them as a special identification, singling them out for what religion they subscribe to, because they might be terrorists, because a lot of the terrorists are Islamic.
3: Just by association.
1: Yeah, so it's like that violates the Constitution.
0: People don't realize that thinking, just going back to World War II.
1: Oh, yeah.
0: You know, because that's what happened with the Jews.
1: Exactly. Exactly. Yeah, that 39% of us got that crazy about it.
0: But and it's because of fear.
1: Yeah, it was fear. We weren't thinking straight, and we kind of, you know, recovered. These things come in waves. Well, then COVID hits, and you get lockdowns. You get what the Attorney General of the United States called the greatest civil liberty violation in American history, other than slavery. The single greatest violation of civil liberties was deeming certain workers non-essential, masking children and their caregivers. And a lot of these were not based on good, sound science, but they were reactions.
0: Wait, I heard this is science.
1: Trust the science.
0: Yes, during COVID.
1: Well, one individual said, when people object to me, they are objecting to science, because I represent science. Oh, come on now.
3: That's arrogance.
1: Yeah. So that we were in that state where we're like, give me the man who is the savior, and people looked to and almost deified, in some cases, these public health officials, and kind of like we've done in the Dark Ages with a priest class that declares what is truth, not through individual investigation of the scriptures, but through the fiat and proclamation of the authorities. And that's kind of what science degraded to. Like when I was in seventh grade, I remember learning science is the scientific method. It's a process by which we arrive at an understanding of what truth is, or inferences that are then subject to further investigation, further testing of a hypothesis. Science is a process of arriving at an understanding of reality, of the physical world. And then when I hear that I represent science, and science is a community, that's a social science term. Mm-hmm. So the scientific community, the consensus, has stated this. Be skeptical when you hear things like that, and definitely when you hear 45%, another poll, 45% of at least one of the two major political parties in America, members of that, said that they would favor policies that require those who insist on remaining unvaccinated to be designated, to be housed in designated facilities. It was a call for internment of the unvaccinated, like during World War II was done to Japanese American citizens. Internment camps for the unvaccinated was a belief of nearly half of the members of one of the two political parties. And I'm not trying to single out anybody here. The other one you might have heard at post 9/11. So we're trying to be just honest across the board here and see how is liberty in danger when we are in a state of fear. So that's kind of just the last generation, the two big things that have happened, 9/11 and COVID, and neither of them really were favorable to liberty and constitutional restraints on state power. You had churches closed in violation of the free exercise clause of religion. The right to peaceably assemble is stated right there in the First Amendment as well. And so that sort of thing, probably we can look back on with clear heads and, you know, unemotional, not angry and fighting and divisive, polarized attitudes, but just how can we come together and be more fair and objective in our application of the principles of our country?
0: Well, you know, talking about COVID, because there's a question about speaking truth, you know, into these situations. Mm-hmm. And then it's just like bars could stay open, but churches were closed.
1: Right.
0: I mean, this doesn't make sense,
1: no.
0: Right? And so then we are hearing opposite people that were speaking truth, because now, post-COVID, we know a lot of stuff that happened back then was not truth.
1: Right.
0: But we had people that were standing up and talking about truth regarding what was going on with COVID. And they got ostracized. I mean, doctors and nurses, they lost their licenses and... Mm-hmm. I don't know if anybody went to jail, I can't remember, but we need to speak truth.
1: Absolutely, yeah, and that the freedom of speech was also curtailed, and not just during COVID. It was over any unpopular speech that has developed over the last 10 years, and they declared as hate speech. In America, we don't have hate speech laws. They have that in Canada, they have that in Western Europe, but we have a First Amendment. And so the government can't come in and say, you may not say these things, that's hate speech and it's a crime.
0: But they did that.
1: The social
0: COVID.
1: Media and the government, social media and COVID work together. Social media and government work together during COVID.
0: Yes.
1: And even Zuckerberg said that under oath in Congress, that this was not something that they were doing on their own. And so I think some of this is coming to the awareness of people that not only is it important to speak truth in love, but to protect the freedom of speech, because that is one of those, to go back to your question, Tom, about how are we doing with our founding principles? We were, I think, really struggling on with online free speech. I think the last, I don't know, maybe year or two, just kind of seems like some of that is not as repressive, certainly as it was during COVID. But, you know, I produce content and put it online, and I've had, like, strikes on my channel just for talking about basic Bible truths and talking about some of these issues relating to COVID, and I haven't seen that as much lately. So these things ebb and flow, they come in waves.
2: Although we were doing some graphics, and there are certain terms, one of our volunteer artists was flagged and shut out for a period of time. We were talking about addictions. And it thought it was too close to some concerns, and it got flagged. So
1: it's still there.
3: It's still there.
1: Yeah, it's still there. But it's important for us to speak religious liberty truly publicly, because it reflects God's character. It's not like we just have, you know, an ideology we want to defend, or we just, you know, even a nation. I love America, but the reason I love America's principles is because they reflect God's character, and we can point people to who God is and what he is like in the great controversy. And so the last rays of merciful light, the last message of mercy that's going to be given to this world, is a revelation of God's character of love. That's a paraphrase from a book called Christ's Object Lessons that I really love. And when we help people with their religious liberty appeals, whether it's their Sabbath day or their vaccination status, and, you know, those mandates were, of course, a violation of the inviolability of the conscience of the individual to choose their health choices. I mean, health is a spiritual matter. Biblically, I pray that you be in good health just as your soul prospers. And so just as much as spiritual, the health is part of our spiritual life. And so if somebody is under the conviction that they need to take a medication or a vaccination, prohibiting them from doing so would be violating their conscience.
0: If or somebody, vice versa.
1: Yeah, you notice I said it that way first. Yeah. If somebody is feeling that they cannot take that particular medication or vaccination, that is their conscience between them and God. And so when we help the people out with exemption requests for Sabbath observance or for military conscription in combat or with vaccination, we're caring about people. They won't know how, they won't care how much we know until they know how much we care. And I think a lot of people were left hanging during COVID, where, you know, we could have been a greater help to those who did feel that way for themselves, to support their personal choice. You don't have to agree with it, but the freedom that they have to choose it is a spiritual choice, because our body is the temple of God. And we are to offer our bodies as a living sacrifice. That's worship language.
0: The Bible tells us that.
1: Yeah, and that's worship language. So for one person, it would be like, since my body is the temple of God and I'm to offer it as a living sacrifice in my spiritual act of worship, that's Romans 12, your reasonable service, your spiritual act of worship. So what I do with my body is a worship matter. That is in the first four commandments, not the last six. The first four commandments are about worship, and the government is not permitted to intervene on matters of worship. So the first commandment, have no other gods before me. So as a worshiper of God, I need to make this health choice on one side or the other of that difficult situation many of us faced. And that's a free worship choice that needs to be protected. It is protected by the First Amendment, and the courts have recognized that as well. Some churches maybe were lagging behind on getting on board with speaking clarity into that situation, but we can learn from our mishaps in the past and move forward with the beautiful truth that when we speak of religious liberty in all aspects, we're really presenting the third angel's message of Revelation 14. Because the beast's mark, the mark of the beast, is enforced. And people will, why is that bad? Well, here's the answer, the seal of God. So we can teach the third angel's message in the context of religious liberty. It really opens that entering wedge.
0: So again, listeners, you may be hearing stuff you've never heard before. And we talked a little bit in our first segment, we did talk about the great controversy, a book and series that Scott is doing. And so Strong Tower Radio is willing to give you this book free. And I'll tell you, this book changed my life. All you gotta do is give us a call, 231-468-2087, and ask for the book, The Great Controversy, and we will mail it to you for free. And then another question I have for Scott, again, you brought up about the three angels' messages, mm-hmm. and you've talked about Daniel 12 and 13, 14. Where is the best place for people to go to start understanding more? And Revelation, people say, well, we can't understand it, but to learn and understand this, because the three angels' messages is in the chapter of Revelation 14.
1: Oh yeah, yeah, Revelation 12 and 13 and 14 are like the climax of the book. And there's so much to be derived from that whole book, and we do it in a 14-part prophecy series on our YouTube channel. So just go to Scott Ritzema, R-I-T-S-E-M-A. You always ask me to spell it. Scott Ritzema, Belt of Truth on YouTube, and go to the playlists, click playlists, and then you'll see a bunch of playlists. Find the one that says 14-part prophecy series, and watch that, and you'll get the whole present truth for this time.
0: Yeah. And it's all Bible-based.
1: Oh, 100%.
0: You're not bringing in any, well, The Great Controversy is a separate book, but do you have any idea how many Bible verses are in that book?
1: Oh, I don't, but I know it says the Bible and the Bible only over and over again in that book.
0: Yeah.
1: Do you know how many Bible verses are in the book?
0: I was told over 1,200.
1: Oh, man, that's awesome. Yeah.
2: Well, I was going to, we were talking about religious liberty. The highest respect for religious liberty is when you give it to somebody and it's not for your benefit. You're doing it. And the fact you alluded to it, that it may be somebody that you disagree, but you're respecting the principle of them being true to their conscience.
1: Mm-hmm.
2: That's the highest level of religious liberty.
1: Exactly.
2: We're talking about the Declaration, and that Declaration is of Independence at 250. Religious liberty then and now with Jelaine Fenner and Tom Majeur and Scott Ritzema. We have a couple minutes. Do we have time to delve into religious freedom in Europe before America's founding? At least we can leave a cliffhanger.
1: Sure. Boy, religious freedom in Europe, is that an oxymoron?
0: That's what I was going to say. Wait, there was religious...
1: Yeah, well,
2: that's the reason why many came here.
1: Yeah, exactly. Exactly. And that didn't just begin in 1776.
2: Right.
1: That had started way back in 1620 with the pilgrims coming here, because the Anglican Church, the Church of England, prohibited you from being a separatist. And the American pilgrims and the Mayflower were separatists. Even the Puritans were persecuted. So the Puritans came. They kind of subsumed Massachusetts. And as Jelaine was mentioning earlier, they started to enforce Puritanism. So they didn't quite get religious freedom yet, but it was a work in progress in the American colonies. And eventually the founding fathers opted for the Roger Williams, Rhode Island model of individual religious convictions and not a state church. That was the way it was done in Europe. It was the Dark Ages church, even before the Church of England separated from Papal Rome. It was popes and kings and feudal lords. It was religious hierarchy, monarchy, feudalism. It was not a time of individual freedom. In fact, it goes all the way back to the 4th century, where Constantine was the pagan Roman Empire turned pseudo-Christian Roman emperor, and he supposedly saw a sign in the heavens of the cross, and it was the message was given to him that he would conquer in this sign. So conquer with the sword in the sign of the cross. What irony that would be, because the cross is self-sacrifice and the sword of conquest being the opposite. But that was Constantine, where you now have the empire and the church beginning to be wedded together, and religious truth then becomes the proclamations of the authorities, as you were mentioning, Tom. And the Protestant Reformation needed to bring people out of those dark ages. So you end up with people like John Huss and the Protestant Reformers and John Calvin, and how the Protestant Reformation actually gave way to and laid the groundwork for the founding fathers of the American Republic. That's probably your cliffhanger right there.
2: There you go. And, you have majority groups, and we think about the pilgrims and stuff, but I mentioned in the previous program, the Huguenots, they fled a Catholic papal domination, and they were actually ran out of the country, persecuted and killed, and that's in the 1600s, mid to 1600s. So there is a lot of religious liberty, and that's why it's held so strongly and was enshrined in the Constitution.
1: Yeah. I've got Huguenot blood, by the way. My ancestors date to the Netherlands, with Huguenots who had fled France for the Netherlands.
3: Yeah. Likewise.
1: That's cool.
2: That's another cool thing. Family history. 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This is part two of a multi-part series. Stay tuned. We will continue. 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
6: Terribly was it realized in the destruction of Jerusalem. Terribly has it been manifested in the condition of the Jewish nation for 1800 years. A branch severed from the vine, a dead, fruitless branch to be gathered up and burned. From land to land throughout the world, from century to century, dead in trespasses and sins. Terribly will that prayer be fulfilled in the great judgment day, when Christ shall come to the earth again, not as a prisoner surrounded by a rabble will men see him. They will see him then as heaven's king. Christ will come in his own glory, in the glory of his Father and the glory of the holy angels. 10,000 times 10,000 and thousands of angels, the beautiful and triumphant sons of God, possessing surpassing loveliness and glory, will escort him on his way. Then shall he sit upon the throne of his glory, and before him shall be gathered all nations. Then every eye shall see him, and they also that pierced him. In the place of a crown of thorns, he will wear a crown of glory, a crown within a crown. In place of that old purple kingly robe, he will be clothed in raiment of whitest white, so as no fuller on earth can white them. And on his vesture and on his thigh a name will be written, King of Kings and Lord of Lords. Those who mocked and smote him will be there, The priests and rulers will behold again the scene in the judgment hall. Every circumstance will appear before them, as if written in letters of fire. Then those who prayed, "His blood be on us and on our children," will receive the answer to their prayer. Then the whole world will know and understand. They will realize who and what they, poor, feeble, finite beings, have been warring against. In awful agony and horror, they will cry to the mountains and rocks, "Fall on us and hide us from the face of him that sitteth on the throne, and from the wrath of the Lamb, for the great day of his wrath is come, and who shall be able to stand?" Chapter 78, Calvary. This chapter is based on Matthew chapter 27, verses 31 through 53, Mark chapter 14, verses 20 through 38, Luke chapter 23, verses 26 through 46, and John chapter 19, verses 16 through 30. And when they were come to the place which is called Calvary, there they crucified him, that he might sanctify the people with his own blood. Christ suffered without the gate. For transgression of the law of God, Adam and Eve were banished from Eden. Christ, our substitute, was to suffer without the boundaries of Jerusalem. He died outside the gate, where felons and murderers were executed. Full of significance are the words, "Christ hath redeemed us from the curse of the law, being made a curse for us." A vast multitude followed Jesus from the judgment hall to Calvary. The news of his condemnation had spread throughout Jerusalem, and people of all classes and all ranks flocked toward the place of crucifixion. The priests and rulers had been bound by a promise not to molest Christ's followers if he himself were delivered to them, and the disciples and believers from the city and the surrounding region joined the throng that followed the Savior. As Jesus passed the gate of Pilate's court, the cross which had been prepared for Barabbas was laid upon his bruised and bleeding shoulders. Two companions of Barabbas were to suffer death at the same time with Jesus, and upon them also crosses were placed. The Savior's burden was too heavy for him in his weak and suffering condition. Since the Passover supper with his disciples, he had taken neither food nor drink. He had agonized in the Garden of Gethsemane in conflict with satanic agencies. He had endured the anguish of the betrayal and had seen his disciples forsake him and flee. He had been taken to Annas, then to Caiaphas, and then to Pilate. From Pilate he had been sent to Herod, sent again to Pilate. From insult to renewed insult, from mockery to mockery, twice tortured by the scourge, all that night there had been scene after scene of a character to try the soul of a man to the uttermost. Christ had not failed. He had spoken no word, but that tended to glorify God. All through the disgraceful farce of a trial, he had borne himself with firmness and dignity. But when, after the second scourging, the cross was laid upon him, human nature could bear no more. He fell fainting beneath the burden. The crowd that followed the Savior saw his weak and staggering steps, but they manifested no compassion. They taunted and reviled him because he could not carry the heavy cross. Again the burden was laid upon him, and again he fell fainting to the ground. His persecutors saw that it was impossible for him to carry his burden farther. They were puzzled to find anyone who would bear the humiliating load. The Jews themselves could not do this, because the defilement would prevent them from keeping the Passover. None even of the mob that followed him would stoop to bear the cross. At this time a stranger, Simon, a Cyrenian, coming in from the country, meets the throng. He hears the taunts and ribaldry of the crowd. He hears the words contemptuously repeated, "Make way for the King of the Jews." He stops in astonishment at the scene, and as he expresses his compassion, they seize him and place the cross upon his shoulders. Simon had heard of Jesus. His sons were believers in the Savior, but he himself was not a disciple. The bearing of the cross to Calvary was a blessing to Simon, and he was ever after grateful for this providence. It led him to take upon himself the cross of Christ from choice and ever cheerfully stand beneath its burden. Not a few women are in the crowd that followed the uncondemned to his cruel death. Their attention is fixed upon Jesus. Some of them have seen him before. Some have carried to him their sick and suffering ones. Some have themselves been healed. The story of the scenes that have taken place is related. They wonder at the hatred of the crowd toward him, for whom their own hearts are melting and ready to break. And notwithstanding the action of the maddened throng and the angry words of the priests and rulers, these women give expression to their sympathy. As Jesus falls fainting beneath the cross, they break forth into mournful wailing. This was the only thing that attracted Christ's attention. Although full of suffering, while bearing the sins of the world, he was not indifferent to the expression of grief. He looked upon these women with tender compassion. They were not believers in him. He knew that they were not lamenting him as one sent from God, but were moved by feelings of human pity. He did not despise their sympathy, but it awakened in his heart a deeper sympathy for them. "Daughters of Jerusalem," he said, "weep not for me, but weep for yourselves and for your children." From the scene before him, Christ looked forward to the time of Jerusalem's destruction. In that terrible scene, many of those who were now weeping for him were to perish with their children. From the fall of Jerusalem, the thoughts of Jesus passed to a wider judgment. In the destruction of the impenitent city, he saw a symbol of the final destruction to come upon the world. He said, "Then shall they begin to say to the mountains, 'Fall on us,' and to the hills, 'Cover us.' For if they do these things in a green tree, what shall be done in the dry?" By the green tree, Jesus represented himself, the innocent Redeemer. God suffered his wrath against transgression to fall on his beloved Son. Jesus was to be crucified for the sins of men. What suffering, then, would the sinner bear who continued in sin? All the impenitent and unbelieving would know a sorrow and misery that language would fail to express. Of the multitude that followed the Savior to Calvary, many had attended him with joyful hosannas and the waving of palm branches as he rode triumphantly into Jerusalem. But not a few who had then shouted his praise, because it was popular to do so, now swelled the cry of, "Crucify him! Crucify him!" When Christ rode into Jerusalem, the hopes of the disciples had been raised to the highest pitch. They had pressed close about their master, feeling that it was a high honor to be connected with him. Now, in his humiliation, they followed him at a distance. They were filled with grief and bowed down with disappointed hopes. How were the words of Jesus verified? "All ye shall be offended because of me this night. For it is written, 'I will smite the shepherd, and the sheep of the flock shall be scattered abroad.'" Arriving at the place of execution, the prisoners were bound to the instruments of torture. The two thieves wrestled in the hands of those who placed them on the cross, but Jesus made no resistance. The mother of Jesus, supported by John, the beloved disciple, had followed the steps of her son to Calvary. She had seen him fainting under the burden of the cross and had longed to place a supporting hand beneath his wounded head and to bathe that brow which had once been pillowed upon her bosom. But she was not permitted this mournful privilege. With the disciples, she still cherished the hope that Jesus would manifest his power and deliver himself from his enemies. Again, her heart would sink as she recalled the words in which he had foretold the very scenes that were then taking place. As the thieves were bound to the cross, she looked on with agonizing suspense. Would he who had given life to the dead suffer himself to be crucified? Would the Son of God suffer himself to be thus cruelly slain? Must she give up her faith that Jesus was the Messiah? Must she witness his shame and sorrow without even the privilege of ministering to him in his distress? She saw his hands stretched upon the cross. The hammer and the nails were brought, and as the spikes were driven through the tender flesh, the heart-stricken disciples bore away from the cruel scene the fainting form of the mother of Jesus. The Savior made no murmur of complaint. His face remained calm and serene, but great drops of sweat stood upon his brow. There was no pitying hand to wipe the death dew from his face, nor words of sympathy and unchanging fidelity to stay his human heart. While the soldiers were doing their fearful work, Jesus prayed for his enemies, "Father, forgive them, for they know not what they do." His mind passed from his own suffering to the sin of his persecutors and the terrible retribution that would be theirs. No curses were called down upon the soldiers who were handling him so roughly. No vengeance was invoked upon the priests and rulers who were gloating over the accomplishment of their purpose. Christ pitied them in their ignorance and guilt. He breathed only a plea for their forgiveness, "for they know not what they do." Had they known that they were putting to torture one who had come to save the sinful race from eternal ruin, they would have been seized with remorse and horror. But their ignorance did not remove their guilt, for it was their privilege to know and accept Jesus as their Savior. Some of them would yet see their sin and repent and be converted. Some, by their impenitence, would make it an impossibility for the prayer of Christ to be answered for them. Yet, just the same, God's purpose was reaching its fulfillment. Jesus was earning the right to become the advocate of men in the Father's presence. That prayer of Christ for his enemies embraced the world. It took in every sinner that had lived or should live, from the beginning of the world to the end of time. Upon all rests the guilt of crucifying the Son of God. To all, forgiveness is freely offered. Whosoever will may have peace with God and inherit eternal life. As soon as Jesus was nailed to the cross, it was lifted by strong men and with great violence thrust into the place prepared for it. This caused the most intense agony to the Son of God. Pilate then wrote an inscription in Hebrew, Greek, and Latin, and placed it upon the cross above the head of Jesus. It read, "Jesus of Nazareth, the King of the Jews." This inscription irritated the Jews. In Pilate's court, they had cried, "Crucify him! We have no king but Caesar." They had declared that whoever should acknowledge any other king was a traitor. Pilate wrote out the sentiment they had expressed. No offense was mentioned, except that Jesus was the King of the Jews. The inscription was a virtual acknowledgement of the allegiance of the Jews to the Roman power. It declared that whoever might claim to be the King of Israel would be judged by them worthy of death. The priests had overreached themselves. When they were plotting the death of Christ, Caiaphas had declared it expedient that one man should die to save the nation. Now their hypocrisy was revealed. In order to destroy Christ, they had been ready to sacrifice even their national existence. The priests saw what they had done and asked Pilate to change the inscription. They said, "Write not 'the King of the Jews,' but that he said, 'I am the King of the Jews.'" But Pilate was angry with himself because of his former weakness, and he thoroughly despised the jealous and artful priests and rulers. He replied coldly, "What I have written, I have written." A higher power than Pilate or the Jews had directed the placing of that inscription above the head of Jesus. In the providence of God, it was to awaken thought and investigation of the scriptures. The place where Christ was crucified was near to the city. Thousands of people from all lands were then at Jerusalem, and the inscription declaring Jesus of Nazareth the Messiah would come to their notice. It was a living truth, transcribed by a hand that God had guided. In the sufferings of Christ upon the cross, prophecy was fulfilled. Centuries before the crucifixion, the Savior had foretold the treatment he was to receive. He said, "Dogs have compassed me. The assembly of the wicked have enclosed me. They pierced my hands and my feet. I may tell all my bones. They look and stare upon me. They part my garments among them and cast lots upon my vesture." The prophecy concerning his garments was carried out without counsel or interference from the friends or the enemies of the crucified one. To the soldiers who had placed him upon the cross, his clothing was given. Christ heard the men's contention as they parted the garments among them. His tunic was woven throughout without seam, and they said, "Let us not rend it, but cast lots for it, whose it shall be." In another prophecy, the Savior declared, "Reproach hath broken my heart, and I am full of heaviness, and I look for some to take pity, but there was none, and for comforters I found none. They gave me also gall for my meat, and in my thirst they gave me vinegar to drink." Of those who suffered death by the cross, it was permitted to give a stupefying potion to deaden the sense of pain. This was offered to Jesus, but when he had tasted it, he refused it. He would receive nothing that could becloud his mind. His faith must keep fast hold upon God. This was his only strength. To becloud his senses would give Satan an advantage. The enemies of Jesus vented their rage upon him as he hung upon the cross. Priests, rulers, and scribes joined with the mob in mocking the dying Savior. At the baptism and at the transfiguration, the voice of God had been heard proclaiming Christ as his Son. Again, just before Christ's betrayal, the Father had spoken, witnessing to his divinity. But now the voice from heaven was silent. No testimony in Christ's favor was heard. Alone he suffered abuse and mockery from wicked men. "If thou be the Son of God," they said, "come down from the cross. Let him save himself, if he be Christ, the chosen of God." In the wilderness of temptation, Satan had declared, "If thou be the Son of God, command that these stones be made bread. If thou be the Son of God, cast thyself down from the pinnacle of the temple." And Satan, with his angels in human form, was present at the cross. The archfiend and his hosts were cooperating with the priests and rulers. The teachers of the people had stimulated the ignorant mob to pronounce judgment upon one upon whom many of them had never looked, until urged to bear testimony against him. Priests, rulers, Pharisees, and the hardened rabble were confederated together in a satanic frenzy. Religious rulers united with Satan and his angels. They were doing his bidding. Jesus, suffering and dying, heard every word as the priests declared, "He saved others. Himself he cannot save. Let Christ, the King of Israel, descend now from the cross that we may see and believe." Christ could have come down from the cross, but it is because he would not save himself that the sinner has hope of pardon and favor with God. In their mockery of the Savior, the men who professed to be the expounders of prophecy were repeating the very words which inspiration had foretold they would utter upon this occasion. Yet in their blindness, they did not see that they were fulfilling the prophecy. Those who in derision uttered the words, "He trusted in God, let him deliver him now, if he will have him. For he said, I am the Son of God," little thought that their testimony would sound down the ages. But although spoken in mockery, these words led men to search the scriptures as they had never done before. Wise men heard, searched, pondered, and prayed. There were those who never rested until by comparing Scripture with Scripture, they saw the meaning of Christ's mission. Never before was there such a general knowledge of Jesus as when he hung upon the cross. Into the hearts of many who beheld the crucifixion scene and who heard Christ's words, the light of truth was shining. To Jesus, in his agony on the cross, there came one gleam of comfort. It was the prayer of the penitent thief. Both the men who were crucified with Jesus had at first railed upon him, and one under his suffering only became more desperate and defiant. But not so with his companion. This man was not a hardened criminal. He had been led astray by evil associations, but he was less guilty than many of those who stood beside the cross reviling the Savior. He had seen and heard Jesus, and had been convicted by his teaching. But he had been turned away from him by the priests and rulers. Seeking to stifle conviction, he had plunged deeper and deeper into sin, until he was arrested, tried as a criminal, and condemned to die on the cross. In the judgment hall and on the way to Calvary, he had been in company with Jesus. He had heard Pilate declare, "I find no fault in him." He had marked his godlike bearing and his pitying forgiveness of his tormentors. On the cross, he sees the many great religionists shoot out the tongue with scorn and ridicule the Lord Jesus. He sees the wagging heads. He hears the upbraiding speeches taken up by his companion in guilt. "If thou be Christ, save thyself and us." Among the passers-by, he hears many defending Jesus. He hears them repeat his words and tell of his works. The conviction comes back to him that this is the Christ. Turning to his fellow criminal, he says, "Dost not thou fear God, seeing thou art in the same condemnation?" The dying thieves have no longer anything to fear from man, but upon one of them presses the conviction that there is a God to fear, a future to cause him to tremble. And now, all sin-polluted as it is, his life history is about to close. "And we, indeed, justly," he moans, "for we receive the due reward of our deeds. But this man hath done nothing amiss." There is no question now. There are no doubts, no reproaches. When condemned for his crime, the thief had become hopeless and despairing, but strange, tender thoughts now spring up. He calls to mind all he has heard of Jesus and how he has healed the sick and pardoned sin. He has heard the words of those who believed in Jesus and followed him, weeping. He has seen and read the title above the Savior's head. He has heard the passers-by repeat it, some with grieved, quivering lips, others with jesting and mockery. The Holy Spirit illuminates his mind, and little by little the chain of evidence is joined together. In Jesus, bruised, mocked, and hanging upon the cross, he sees the Lamb of God that taketh away the sin of the world. Hope is mingled with anguish in his voice as the helpless, dying soul casts himself upon a dying Savior. "Lord, remember me," he cries, "when thou comest into thy kingdom." Quickly the answer came. Soft and melodious the tone, full of love, compassion, and power the words. "Verily I say unto thee today, thou shalt be with me in paradise." For long hours of agony, reviling and mockery have fallen upon the ears of Jesus. As he hangs upon the cross, there floats up to him still the sound of jeers and curses. With longing heart, he has listened for some expression of faith from his disciples. He has heard only the mournful words, "We trusted that it had been he who should have redeemed Israel." How grateful then to the Savior was the utterance of faith and love from the dying thief. While the leading Jews deny him, and even the disciples doubt his divinity, the poor thief, upon the brink of eternity, calls Jesus Lord. Many were ready to call him Lord when he wrought miracles, and after he had risen from the grave, but none acknowledged him as he hung dying upon the cross, save the penitent thief, who was saved at the 11th hour. The bystanders caught the words as the thief

0: creation was glorified. He who in all other eyes appeared to be conquered was a conqueror. He was acknowledged as the sin-bearer. Men may exercise power over his human body. They may pierce the holy temples with the crown of thorns. They may strip from him his raiment and quarrel over its division. But they cannot rob him of his power to forgive sins.
1: 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Today's presentation was an excerpt from the audiobook The Desire of Ages, written by Ellen White and read by Barbara Caruso. You can get more information about this and other works from Paris Publishing Company through the contact link on our website at 3abn.org.
2: 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I will take hold of you. I will rescue you. I love you, my child.
3: We all know that fruits and vegetables are good for our health, but did you know that healthy foods can also make you smile more? It's true. The foods we eat either nourish the brain and promote a healthy and happy state of mind, or they impair the brain, which can cause moodiness and even contribute to depression. Researchers have found that happiness and mental health scores were highest among people who ate at least 7 servings of fruits and vegetables per day. So, enjoy some of the delicious fruits and veggies that our Creator has provided and put a smile on your face. This is Jennifer White for Strong Tower Radio, where God's character is proclaimed.
4: How do you do? There is no God, the skeptic says. And bitterness replies, there is a God and he's my enemy. Those are 2 stages many people go through before they reach the 3rd stage of understanding. And that's what this story is all about. A man who passed through each miserable stage until his heart and mind and very life were unshackled. This is Unshackled, the longest-running radio drama in history, produced in Chicago by Pacific Garden Mission. During tough economic times, the number of homeless people steadily increases, but Pacific Garden Mission makes room for them. The old lighthouse keeps the doors open day and night, welcoming weary and forgotten people who have fallen through the cracks of life. They receive food, showers, fresh clothing, and a safe bunk for the night. Thanks to caring friends who send financial gifts, everything is free to them. Pastors and counselors tell them the good news of the one who sticks closer than a brother, which is what this program celebrates. Now for broadcast around the earth, here is episode number 3832 in the series Unshackled, the program that makes you face yourself and think.
5: Walter, come out here!
6: What is it?
5: Been hit by a car.
6: No.
5: Oh, Worth. I'm a boy.
6: Worth, are you all right, boy?
5: Oh, he's not bleeding. He's just been knocked senseless.
6: What kind of car was it?
5: An old Model T. Didn't even stop.
6: Probably didn't even see him. But he shouldn't have been out here in the road no how.
5: Is he gonna be all right?
6: I don't see no broken bones. Can't afford to take him to no doctor, that's for sure.
5: First he scalds himself with that hot water you have for shaving. Now this. Wish you'd give up that barber business so we could move to the country.
6: Yeah, it might be cheaper.
5: Be a lot safer, too.
4: The man in our story grew up in a poor family in the outskirts of Durham, North Carolina. This is the story of how his life came to count for something. It's the true testimony of Worth Ellis. From the classic files of Unshackled.
7: Dad was a weaver in a cotton mill when I was born. But wages were so thin, he also ran a little barber shop as a sideline. With no plumbing in his shop, he kept shaving water hot in a converted water cooler with a piece of rubber hose for a faucet. I grabbed the hose one day and scalded myself. After the Model T hit

0: we moved to a little place in the country to save money. By the time I was 7 or 8, I knew part of the reason we were really short of money.
1: Why are you sitting out here on the steps, Walter?
2: Having a drink, Ellie.
1: Not that white lightning again.
2: It's cheap enough.
1: I don't like what it does

0: There's nothing he can do about it.
1: These days, there are several kinds of treatment for cancer. But back then, there were none. At least none that we could afford. Dad had his own way of dealing with it, though. Every so often, he sat on the back steps with a basin of lye water that he warned me to stay clear of. And I did. But I watched as he went through unbelievable torture.
2: You gonna put that on your face, Dad?
0: Yeah, as soon as I get up the nerve.
2: What for?
0: Because the sores get so bad, son, they hurt even worse than lye water.
2: I'm awful sorry, Dad.
0: Then you just hope and pray you never get skin cancer, boy. If you ever do, nobody'll ever have to tell you what hell's like.
2: Gonna put that stuff on now, Dad?
0: Reckon I got to, son. Tough it out. Yes, son. Now!
2: Is that bad, Daddy?
0: Worse, son. You just don't know.
2: Won't nothing help the pain?
0: Just one thing. This!
2: Yeah. That stuff always makes you drunk.
0: Yeah. It always makes me drunk, son. And you don't know how grateful I am for that. But not drunk enough, son. And not quick enough, either.
1: Our family didn't have much faith. So I was about 12 when I first heard about religion. The local country church had revival meetings and gathered a bunch of us kids together and preached hellfire until I was scared out of my wits. I'd have joined anything that day to avoid the awful place they described.
3: How was church?
4: I joined up today.
3: You did?
4: Yep. Not sure I believe in God, though.
3: Then why'd you join?
4: Don't want to go to hell.
3: I believed in God once. Not sure what I believe now. Too tired to think about it.
4: I threw my cigarettes away, too.
3: You've been smoking, Worth. Better not let your dad find out.
4: Every boy I know does, Mom.
3: You can't afford to buy cigarettes.
4: Who says I bought them? I borrowed them.
3: No matter who buys them, cigarettes are a waste of money. There's never enough money around here.
4: Where's Dad?
3: He ain't come home yet.
4: Uh-oh. You know what that means.
3: Yeah. You and Chris will have to go meet his bus.
1: I had no conviction of sin then, of absolute right and wrong. And the next morning on my way to school, I passed the spot where I'd thrown away my cigarettes, and I couldn't resist the temptation to pick them up again. I was my father's son. When Dad was drinking, my brother and I would cut through the woods a mile or so to meet the last bus at night and help him home. I was in my mid-teens at this point, a young man.
0: Show me a way to go home.
4: Careful, Dad.
0: Oh, where'd I be without them two boys?
4: Yeah, remember that next time you want to whoop us. We look after Mom.
0: She's a good woman, your mother. Deserves better than me.
4: Don't talk like that, Dad. Hey, watch out for that hollow.
0: Oh, who put that there?
4: Always been there, Dad.
0: Wasn't there this morning. We almost home?
4: Almost. I see the light in the window.
0: I'm tired and I want to go to bed.
1: When Dad was drinking, times were hard for us. But it was almost as bad when he was sober, because then he worried about money. And he'd get so frugal we hardly had enough to eat. But sooner or later, he'd be out on the back steps again with the whiskey and lye water, and all the money he'd saved would go for corn liquor. I went into a phase where I hated being with other people, and school was unbearable. My solution to that resulted in regular visits to the principal's office.
5: Is that you waiting out there, Worth Ellis?
4: Yes, sir.
5: Well, come on in the office. Let's hear what's wrong this time. Sit down, Worth. We might as well be comfortable, even if we can't be happy. Well?
4: Well, what?
5: Oh, you know what. You weren't sent down here for nothing, were you?
4: No, sir. I was reading a magazine behind my geography book.
5: What magazine, Worth?
4: This one.
5: Hmm. I see. What's that stuffed inside your shirt?
4: That? Another magazine.
5: Fork it over.
4: Yes, sir.
5: You got any more?
4: No, sir.
5: In your desk, maybe?
4: My desk? Yes, sir.
5: You're quite a reader, aren't you?
4: Reckon I am.
5: But always fiction. And cheap fiction at that. Tell me something, Worth. What do you have against facts? The kind your teacher tries to put in your head.
4: Well...
5: You read enough for 5 boys, Worth. But it doesn't mean anything. And when your teacher tries to slip in a little knowledge, you make her life miserable. Isn't that so?
4: Reckon so.
5: I know so. If you ever expect to get out of the 9th grade, you're gonna have to mend your ways.
1: I found another way to get out of the 9th grade. I quit school and got a job at a lumber mill. Each week, I gave Mama 90% of what I made. I worked 55 hours a week, a fact that sank into my head and stuck. It didn't take me long to realize there were some things worse than school. So at the beginning of the next term, I walked into my old classroom and sat down in my old seat. An hour later, I was in the principal's office.
5: Well, Worth, what are you doing back here?
4: I came back to see if I could learn something.
5: Is that the truth?
4: Yes, sir.
5: Are you sure you're not here to pester the teachers again?
4: No, sir, I mean it.
5: Well, maybe you do. Well, son, if you really mean business, you can go on up to the 10th grade. We'll see how you and Miss Chandler get along.
1: That was a turning point in my attitude towards education. Miss Chandler was one of the kindest people I've ever known, and there's no telling how things might have worked out, except for the big depression and my dad's problems. In the spring, I dropped out of school again to join the Civilian Conservation Corps, and once again, I gave 90% of my pay to help the family. But the few dollars I kept were enough to buy my way into a debilitating pastime.
4: Oh, man. That's it for me. I thought this was my lucky day. Instead, I lost it all. So why'd I ever get started on this game?
5: Maybe you shouldn't have come.
1: I was hooked on playing poker. But again and again, I found myself peeking at my hold cards and going broke. After training for the CCC in Georgia, we were transferred to Durham, North Carolina, 3 miles from home. By then, I was in full rebellion against God. I saw religious people as my special victims, and I had nothing but scorn for them and God.
5: Very shortly, we'll hear how this played out. But first, a word from Pacific Garden Mission President Phil Kwiatkowski.
6: Thanks, Tim. But I'm going to turn the tables on you here.
5: Uh-oh.
6: I hear we're producing a new show.
5: That's right. If you enjoy Unshackled, you'll love History's Greatest Sermons, an exciting program that brings the gospel truth to life.
6: I can't wait to listen. 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
5: Sure. History's Greatest Sermons share the powerful words and histories of famous godly leaders who spread the good news to a world long ago.
6: Do you know any of these famous preachers?
5: We'll feature such speakers as Charles Spurgeon, Dwight L. Moody, and even Billy Sunday.
6: How fitting! Billy Sunday was a baseball player who appeared in the very first Unshackled broadcast back in 1950.
5: That's right, and he is just one of the many fascinating sermons we'll share. And each will be reenacted by the talented voice actors who perform on Unshackled.
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5: 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We'll have a new episode out every month. 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
1: Being so close to home, I got to see my family, and I was glad to see them too. All except for my sister, who was now a Christian, so I gave her a hard time.
2: Worth, I'll be gone till about 10 o'clock. You have to be back at camp before then, so I'll say goodbye to you now.
4: Okay, Annie. Just be sure to come home sober.
2: You know that I don't drink, Worth.
4: Sure. I know you say you're going to church.
2: Never you mind. That's where I'm going, and I wish you would go with me.
4: And listen to a lot of fairy tales? Anybody with any sense knows they aren't true.
2: What's got into you, Worth?
4: Common sense, most likely.
2: It isn't common sense to turn your back on God and His Word. Jesus came into the world because our sins were so bad we could never be acceptable to God. Jesus died for you, Worth. His death was the only atonement that God would accept for our sins. We couldn't ever pay the penalty ourselves.
4: Sin? I think you'd believe anything you read. Just as long as they put it in a black leather binding. Them's fairy tales.
2: Don't mock the Bible, Worth.
3: Your sins and mine nailed Jesus to the cross.
4: You have it your way, Annie. I'll have it mine. But I'm surprised there's an Ellis stupid enough to believe what you do.
1: I had a high opinion of myself. Maybe that's what gave me the courage to talk the way I did the first night I met Dorothy. We were at a party at the neighbor's house. I'd always been sort of shy around girls, but something about Dot was real special. So I got enough courage to walk her home.
2: Nice party, wasn't it?
4: Sure was.
2: I never did see you dance.
4: I'm not much for dancing.
2: Why not?
4: Don't know how.
2: Not everybody knew how to dance.
4: No, not me. I must have been learning to play poker when I should have been learning to dance.
2: That doesn't sound like much fun.
4: Oh, it's fun, all right. Kind of gets in your blood.
2: Well, I live right here.
4: You do, huh? Well, listen. I want to tell you something, Dot.
2: What?
4: I'm going to marry you.
2: What? I don't even know you, Worth Ellis.
4: You will, because I'm going to marry you.
1: We began dating, and when the government job interfered with my social life, I refused to work. So they quickly discharged me. I found another job in a cotton mill, but when I slipped outside to smoke, they fired me. I wanted so much to marry Dot, but I didn't even have enough money for the license. So I borrowed a few dollars and gambled until I won enough to go to the courthouse and buy a wedding license. Then I borrowed my brother's car.
2: Worth Ellis, what are you doing in your brother's car?
7: Come here and find out.
2: You sure seem awful excited about something.
7: I am excited, Dot. We're gonna get married.
2: I know that, Worth. You told me so often, I've started to believe you.
7: I mean right now, today.
2: Did you find another job or something?
7: Well, something like it. Anyhow, I got myself some money, and I just bought the license.
2: You did? You really mean it, don't you?
7: Of course I do. Jump in and let's go.
1: Dot was very young and didn't really know the kind of fellow I was, but she soon found out. We were opposites. She was a stickler for doing what was right, while I didn't care what happened as long as I had my own way. She soon realized she had made a bad decision by marrying me.
2: Where's that husband of mine? He said he'd be home by now.
7: Hi, honey.
2: Don't honey me. Where you been, Worth?
7: With friends.
2: Playing poker again.
7: So?
2: That's all you do. When are you gonna get a job?
7: I'm looking, Dot, every day.
2: Looking isn't enough. You need to get one and soon because we're gonna have a baby.
7: A baby?
2: Yes, a baby. And babies need special care and diapers and a washing machine to wash them.
7: I'll get a job, Dot. I promise.
1: But I continued to gamble, and we continued to live in two rented rooms. When our baby was born, they couldn't even find me because I was out playing cards with a bunch of other gambling addicts. As soon as I got the word, I rushed to the hospital.
8: You have a daughter, Worth.
7: No fooling, Annie.
8: We looked everywhere for you.
7: Yeah, I was with friends.
8: Playing cards.
7: Don't start with that, Annie.
8: You have a family to consider now, Worth. Why don't you just quit gambling?
7: Why don't you mind your own business? I'm gonna go see my wife.
8: Turn your life over to Jesus, Worth. He'll help you.
1: I knew I should quit gambling, but how? The hope of winning big is as much an addiction as drinking. Even so, I tried. After our baby girl was born, I went into the pipe fitting trade and worked steadily too. But most of the money still went for gambling. Then, God got my attention. A second baby was born to us. A son. When he was 3 months old and suffering with croup, the doctor came and left. His concern scared me, and I stood at the baby's crib arguing with myself.
4: Oh, Worth, you're the biggest fool in the city of Durham. Why don't you admit there's a God? Then you could ask him to spare your baby. That's crazy. I know better than that. I'm not superstitious. He's fighting for his breath. Are you too proud to ask God to help? No. I don't believe you're up there, God. Even if you are, you don't have anything to do with this. If he lives, he lives. If he dies,
7: he dies.
1: No thanks to me, the baby lived, and I carried on with my addiction to gambling. In early 1944, my brother Bud, who was a senior in high school, enlisted in the Marines. At the end of June, I was hanging out on the corner hoping to find a poker game when my brother-in-law came down the street looking for me.
9: Worth, you better come home right away.
7: Why?
9: Read this.
7: A telegram? Who's it from?
9: Read it!
7: We deeply regret to inform you PFC Arnold Ellis was killed in the line of duty while serving his country. Oh, not Bud. He just went in 6 months ago. It's got to be a mistake.
9: It's no mistake. Worth, come on home. Everybody's there.
8: I'm glad he found you, Worth. I was afraid you'd be off somewhere playing cards.
7: Never mind about me. What about that God of yours? I thought you and Mom prayed for Arnold.
8: We did, Worth. Every day.
7: That's the kind of God he is. I don't want nothing to do with him. Do you hear? What kind of God is that?
8: Worth, please.
7: I got along without him so far, and I can live without him from now on, too.
8: Worth?
7: Yeah.
8: Mind if I come in?
7: Yeah. Come on.
8: Worth, it could have been worse.
7: You tell me how.
8: It could have been you, Worth, and you'd be in hell.
1: After that, I never shed a tear, but I began to die inside, mourning my brother's death constantly. I lay awake for hours at night, remembering him, feeling guilty that he was dead and I was still alive. Then remembering what my sister had said.
8: It could have been you, Worth. You. And you'd be in hell.
1: That went on for months. The most heartbreaking time of my life. I now wanted to believe in my sister's God. But did he want me? Then one morning at work, I suddenly began to cry. Ashamed of the tears, I fled into an empty room. And there, all the bitterness drained away. I dropped to my knees and began to pray. I had never prayed before in my life. I didn't know one verse of the Bible. It was just me and God, and a broken and repentant heart.
7: Oh, God. God, you win. You hear me? You win. I've never believed before, but I do now. I believe you're up there. God, please, let me die right here on my knees. I don't deserve to live. I've had all I could stand. I don't want to live anymore.
10: Today's payday. I thought sure you'd find a card game somewhere.
7: Never again, honey. Today I took a chance on something new.
10: Like what?
7: God.
10: God?
7: I believe. I believe in him now. For months I thought God was my enemy. But I know better now.
10: What changed your mind?
7: I told you. I took a chance. I prayed because I was so miserable. As soon as I finished praying, I knew that he heard me and he cared. I feel quiet and peaceful inside now.
10: God loves you, honey.
7: I'm beginning to realize that.
10: Does that mean you'll go to church with me?
7: Yes. And I'm going to start reading the Bible.
10: Oh, Worth, this is the best news I've heard in years.
7: Why in the world would God love me?
1: I read the Bible as fervently as I had once read fiction. And I began to understand that God did love me, especially as I listened to the pastor's sermons.
0: You want to know what God is like? Take a good look at Jesus Christ. Jesus said, "He that hath seen me hath seen the Father." God is love. God is light. God is healing and hope. Jesus went around healing the lame and the blind and the deaf. And that's you and me when we're lost, isn't it? Lame, blind, and deaf. God has to open our eyes to His goodness. Open our ears to His truth, His word. We have to be born again. The Bible says in Galatians chapter 4, verses 4 and 5, "But when the fullness of time was come, God sent forth His Son, made of a woman, made under the law, to redeem them that were under the law, that we might receive the adoption of sons." God wants to adopt you so that you can become His son. But first, He has to clean you up because you're covered with filth from your sins. And He says the penalty for sin is death. So Jesus paid the penalty for you. That's the gospel, my friends. Christ died for your sins so you could be a child of God and go to heaven.
1: I repented often before God's throne for the way I lived, and I asked Him to save me and give me a new life. He did. For 9 years after my conversion, I stayed at my job and studied the Bible so that I could follow the Lord. Then, I felt drawn towards preaching, and I obeyed. After 2 years, I felt called to evangelism.
7: The weight of my sin was so great, I wanted to die. My first prayer was that God would let me die right there. And He did. He let me die to myself so I could live for Him. The Bible says, "I am crucified with Christ. Nevertheless, I live. Yet not I, but Christ liveth in me. And the life which I now live in the flesh, I live by the faith of the Son of God, who loved me and gave Himself for me." That's why Jesus died for your sins. He loves you. The Bible says, "For God so loved the world that He gave His only begotten Son, that whosoever believeth in Him should not perish but have everlasting life. For God sent not His Son into the world to condemn the world, but that the world through Him might be saved." Won't you step out in faith and trust Jesus with your life? He offers forgiveness for the past, help for today, and hope for the future. He's waiting to save you, to give you eternal life in heaven with Him. So what are you waiting for? Come now and let Him set you free.
11: Listening friend, you too can have new life when you put your trust in the living God, the Lord Jesus Christ, who loved you and gave Himself for you. There is no special prayer because God looks on the heart. For the Lord seeth not as man seeth, for man looketh on the outward appearance, but the Lord looketh on the heart. The Bible says in 1 Samuel chapter 16, verse 7, "Wherever you are, you can ask God to save you." 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Original music, Don Badorf. 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
14: The birds don't gather into barns and the lilies don't spin their own clothing. Yet Jesus says both of them have something to teach us about trust. Hi, I'm Rob West. Financial fear often begins when we realize how much we cannot control. We can plan wisely, save diligently, and prepare carefully, but tomorrow still belongs to God. Today we'll look at Jesus' words in Matthew 6 and the deep comfort they offer for anxious hearts. And then it's on to your calls at 800-525-7000. This is Faith and Finance, biblical wisdom for your financial journey. In Matthew 6, Jesus says, "Do not be anxious about your life, what you will eat or what you will drink, nor about your body, what you will put on." And later he says, "Do not be anxious about tomorrow, for tomorrow will be anxious for itself." Now, if you've ever struggled with financial fear, those words can land heavily. You might think, "I know I shouldn't worry, but I do." You worry about the bills, you worry about your job, you worry about the market, you worry about retirement or your children, you worry about what happens if the car breaks down, the medical bill comes in, the paycheck doesn't stretch, or the future doesn't unfold the way you hoped. And then, on top of the worry, you may feel guilt for worry. But Jesus isn't standing over anxious people saying, "Stop it." Instead, he's drawing near to us and saying, "Look, look at the birds of the air. Consider the lilies of the field. Look at the world I made. The world that does not revolve around your control, your striving, your spreadsheets, or even your ability to predict every outcome." Jesus is inviting us to see reality differently. The birds do not sow or reap or gather into barns, and yet your heavenly Father feeds them. The lilies do not toil or spin, and yet not even Solomon in all his glory was clothed like one of these. You see, Jesus is not saying planning is wrong, but he is exposing the illusion that we're in control, because anxiety often grows in the gap between what we can manage and what we cannot guarantee. We can make a budget, but we can't control tomorrow. We can save wisely, but we can't control the economy. We can work faithfully, but we can't control every outcome. And when we begin to believe that everything depends on us, financial stewardship becomes a crushing burden. Planning turns into panic. Saving turns into hoarding. Responsibility turns into fear. That's why Jesus tells us to look beyond ourselves. The birds are a sermon in the sky. The flowers are a testimony right there in the field. Creation itself is preaching the care of God. And Jesus' point is not merely don't worry. His point is your Father knows.
15: Your father knows what you need. Your father sees what burdens you. Your father understands the bills, the uncertainty, the decisions, the pressure, and the fear that wakes you up at night. And if he feeds the birds, creatures that do not bear his image, how much more will he care for you, his beloved child? That doesn't mean every financial difficulty disappears. Jesus never promises a life without trouble. In fact, he says, "Sufficient for the day is its own trouble." There are real burdens in this life. There are real needs. There are real moments of uncertainty, but Jesus invites us to face today's trouble with today's grace. That's why "do not be anxious about tomorrow" is not a cold command. It's a tender invitation. It's Jesus reminding us that we don't have to live as though the future rests on our shoulders. We don't have to secure our own universe. We don't even have to hold everything together. Our Father is already there. So what do we do with financial anxiety? We bring it honestly to God. We name the fears we're carrying. We ask for wisdom where action is needed. We seek wise counsel where decisions feel too heavy. And then with open hands, we release what we cannot control. We do the next faithful thing today. And as we do, remember, our security is not ultimately in our income. It's not in our investments, our plans. It's not in our ability to foresee tomorrow. Our security is in God, who knows what we need, who invites us to look at the sparrows, and who gives us the grace to trust him one day at a time. Now, if these worries are weighing on your heart, we'd love to help you explore them more deeply, and you can do that through our 21-day devotional, Look at the Sparrows, on financial fear and anxiety. 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I'm Rob West, and we'll be right back. Don't go anywhere.
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15: 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We're going to begin in New Mexico. 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Go ahead, sir.
18: Hi, Rob. Thank you in advance for all that you do. I have failed to file my tax returns for a few years, and I want to do the right thing and settle my tax situation. So I've heard of a phrase called the Fresh Start Program, but my question is, do I use a tax relief company, hire a CPA, or just work with the IRS at our local office?
15: Yeah, great question. And I love that you want to get current on this, and there is a way to do it. And despite what many will think or say about the IRS, they are willing to work with you in these situations. And there's a path forward, whether that's an offer and compromise or a payment plan. There are a number of things you can do to get back into compliance, which is really key. The reason you wouldn't want to jump to what's commonly referred to as a tax relief company is, you know, they advertise heavily, but often charge really high upfront fees.
19: Some promise results they can't guarantee. Many cases they handle are things you can do yourself. So there are reputable firms. They're not all scams by any means, but you don't need one just to get started. You know, often what I will tell people is the first step is to get back in compliance. And if you have multiple years, often getting the current year filed will demonstrate to the IRS that you're serious about getting back in compliance, and then you can start tackling those prior years beyond that. You know, I realize it can be in a stressful position and you want to get current. You know, if you owe less than $50,000, your best first step is usually to contact the IRS directly. They do have some pretty streamlined installment agreements you can get on without paying any professional fees. I like, though, as a second step, if you want somebody to journey alongside you, especially somebody who understands how to navigate the various options that the IRS makes available to you and represent you, that you use a CPA or an enrolled agent, Anthony, who really specializes in this. They've got quite a bit of experience in representing taxpayers before the IRS in a situation like yours. And that can be really helpful. And again, you don't get involved with a company that perhaps is promising something they can't deliver or, you know, charging you high fees. There's a gentleman that we work with that I've known for decades who is a Christ follower. He's really committed to stewardship ministry, but also owns and has run a CPA practice for many years. And this is his area of expertise. And so I'd be happy to connect you with him as one option. But beyond that, you know, I think you've got to decide, do I just kind of gather all the necessary information, contact the IRS and try to work directly because, you know, I've got a reasonable amount that I owe, and an installment plan would do the trick, or do I want a qualified professional? But I think in either case, you know, that's the best path forward. Does that make sense?
18: It does. Thank you so much.
19: Yeah, you're welcome. So let's do this. You hang on the line, Anthony. Our team will give you the information for the gentleman I was referring to. You could at least start with him. He could give you some counsel on if you go it alone, here's what you might need to know, or here's the program that might best fit your situation. And, you know, if you want a professional to walk alongside you, he may be an option. You may want to look for somebody locally as well. But I think the key is they're a CPA or an enrolled agent, and they've got some expertise in this area. Thanks for being on the program today. We appreciate you joining us. Let's go to Kentucky. Hi, Ann. Go ahead.
20: Hi, I have a question about our overall portfolio, whether it is conservative enough. My husband's 66, I'm 64. We own our own business, which is kind of winding down. And we have about between $900,000 and $1 million in property between our house and the building that we own for our business and another piece of property. And I was wondering, in the overall portfolio, is property considered aggressive or conservative? Like, how would that work into our mix up?
19: Yeah, I would say it's on the more conservative end, depending on the property, and assuming it's a residential property, it's certainly more conservative. When you get into commercial, you know, there's just been a little bit more pressure on the commercial market just because of the change post pandemic on how people are working. And so depending on what part of the country it is and the locale, it certainly can be a bit more aggressive. But, you know, given that they tend to have a pretty steady appreciation, real estate does over time, and they're income generating, I would say I'd put it in the more conservative end. The two things that raise the risk, apart from just the changes in the commercial real estate market, are number one, the illiquidity. Just meaning that, you know, with stocks and bonds, you can sell them as long as the market's open and get your cash. It's not that way with real estate. It's more time consuming and costly. I would say the other thing is just the lack of diversification is one of the challenges that slightly raises the risk, because typically when we own stocks and bonds, we might own hundreds of companies through an ETF or a mutual fund. Whereas with real estate, you know, you have three holdings. And so if there was something that adversely affected one of these properties, you know, you're just more highly concentrated. So that would be the other risk that you have. But a lot of people have built a lot of wealth in real estate. And I think, you know, the idea that you would continue to let these properties appreciate, and then when you're ready to exit this business and or liquidate some of these other properties that perhaps have been income generators, then taking that and deploying that in a fairly conservative, you know, largely bond, but with some stock exposure portfolio that's a little more liquid, can generate some income, get you more properly diversified, I think can be a very effective strategy for you as you head toward retirement. Is that helpful though?
20: So it is. We do have, I don't know, probably about 700,000 in stocks. So, So how should the stocks be allocated? Like how aggressive, how, you know?
19: Well, there's not a right or wrong there. I mean, it ultimately comes down to what has God entrusted to you? What lifestyle do you feel like he's called you to? How much income do you need? And how much risk do you need to take to achieve your goals? You know, we don't want to take unnecessary risk, especially in this season of life. And it sounds like you've got a good bit in the way of assets. How would you break down the mix of that, what you call the stock portfolio, between stocks and bonds? Is it all stocks or is there some fixed income in there?
20: There are some bonds. I've just heard you say like 60-40 when you're in your 60s or something like that. And
19: there are some bonds
20: and there are some stocks. I'm not clear on all that. We do have an advisor.
19: Okay. I think this would be a good conversation to have with your advisor. I mean, I will tell you just a rule of thumb, and that's all it is. We used to use the number 100 minus your age, and that would be the amount that you would typically have in stocks and then the rest in bonds. Because people are living longer, a lot of times we'll use 110 minus your age. So, for instance, what is your age right now?
20: I'm 64, and my husband is 66.
19: Okay, so let's call it 65. So that would be essentially, if we took 110 minus 65, that'd be 45% in stocks, 55% in bonds. Let's say we were to pull 5% from either side for maybe some gold allocation. That'd be a 60-40 portfolio, bonds to stocks. And then as you all age, you would, you know, move more from stocks to bonds. The stocks gives you the growth component. The bonds gives you the income. And overall, it's a more stable portfolio. So it might be good to have that conversation with your advisor to check your current allocation against that rule of thumb. Stay on the line. We'll finish off the air. We'll be right back.
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19: 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And we do that each day as we gather together. So if you've got a question, call right now, 800-525-7000. 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Let's head back to the phones. Rick is in Texas. Go ahead.
22: Yeah, this is Rick. I was just wanting to ask, I'm 64. I'm wanting to get a trust made to keep stuff from going through probate court. And my question is, should I just put the stuff that has titles on it in the trust, or should I put all my investment accounts also? Because I heard something about if you put your investment accounts in there and it gets retitled under a different name, you may get hit with a tax bill like you sold it or cashed it in. So I'm just wanting to know what I should put in the trust.
19: Yeah, good question. It's a really common point of confusion with regard to taxes. So first of all, and I know you're talking specifically about the investments, but let me just say generally, putting assets into a revocable trust doesn't create a tax problem. First, if it's a revocable living trust, you still control the assets. It uses your social security number. So the IRS treats it as you, not a separate entity. And so that's really important. In terms of what would go into a trust, it's things with titles. So it's real estate, home, rental property, bank accounts, you know, things that you want to avoid probate. Generally, you know, what folks will do is with retirement accounts, like a 401k or an IRA, you don't put those in the trust. They stay outside because they have a beneficiary on them. And so it's unnecessary and it would pass direct to the beneficiary. Retirement accounts have different and special tax rules. So putting them into a trust could trigger taxes and create complications. So I think the simple rule of thumb is titled assets in the trust, retirement accounts keep outside, and update beneficiaries along the way. And you could even make the trust itself the beneficiary at death so that those assets flow into the trust, and then the trust would govern the distribution at that point. Does that make sense?
22: Yeah. Now, does it matter where the house is paid off or not?
19: No, it doesn't. It can have a mortgage.
22: Okay. And then I can leave instructions that the house would be paid off out of certain funds?
19: Yeah, it really depends on how you structure it. If you just want whatever's left after everything is paid, you know, to be available to heirs or to go to ministry, that could be in there. If you want the home kept and you would specify what funds are then set aside to maintain the home, you could do that. I mean, you basically have unlimited options. You would just work with your estate attorney to set up the trust in a way that reflects your wishes with regard to what you want done, either when you're incapacitated or after death, and then how you want that the funds or the assets to be distributed and over what period of time.
22: Well, I'm trying to decide whether to do that or whether to take out a mortgage insurance plan of some sort or an IUL or some sort of insurance plan that would pay it off and not touch the assets. And I was going to ask you, which route do you think is best for that?
19: So what are you're wanting the family to be able to keep your home in the family after death?
22: Yeah, but I only owe like $115,000 on it.
19: Okay. Yeah. And do you believe they want to hang on to it, and who's going to maintain it and so forth?
22: Well, one of my kids wants to move in with his kids. And so that was my thought, but I was just wondering, is it best to allocate funds that I have, or is it best to go ahead and get some sort of, you know, insurance that would pay it off?
19: Yeah. Yeah. I mean, I think you've got a number of approaches here. This is a family and a stewardship decision, not just a financial one. And so I would imagine you're trying to balance, and not that everything has to be equal, but a lot of times people will think about fairness and relationships and practicality. So before talking numbers, you want to ask, do we want to keep this property in the family long term, or is that just one person's preference? And if one child is going to receive the property and live in it and take advantage of it, then how does that relate to the overall estate distribution? Do you have more than one child?
22: Yeah, I have two, but one is going to get more. I hate to say that, but he's got kids, and that's why I'm trying to set it up that my grandkids would have a home to live in if something happens to me.
19: Okay, yeah. So you know, and Ron Blue says in his book Splitting Heirs, you know, if you love your kids equally, you will treat them uniquely. And his point there is not that everybody needs to treat everybody uniquely. You may decide to split it evenly, but as you evaluate each child and what their needs are, and you know, how much income they have and assets, not only that, but their family situation, kids, no kids, you know, you may decide to leave differing amounts. And that's what you're getting at. I'm just affirming that. So should you use insurance to pay off the loan if your goal is for him not to have to take out a mortgage, in order, and that could create a burden? Yes, you certainly could get a policy where, that is specifically for that purpose, or you could direct assets from the trust to be used specifically to be paid off, to pay off the home, and then leave the home through the trust to the child. The key is just what makes the most sense financially. If there's enough assets there, there's no reason to pay for an expensive policy. If there's not, then yeah, that may be the way to go.
22: Okay. Well, the funds are there to pay the house off. I could pay the house off now, but I'm kind of at a point that I'm wondering whether to keep, I don't want to deplete a good portion of my own retirement. So, and I don't necessarily know that, paying the house off is the smartest financial decision. So.
19: Yeah. Yeah. Well, that makes sense. Well, I think given that you're comfortable with one child getting more and the funds are there to pay the house off, I think, if you've got a low mortgage interest rate right now and you want to just hang on to it, I think that's okay. And so, what you would do is you would just direct the trust to pay off the home and then leave it, to that child, communicate that ahead of time. Just so there's, clarity, the heart behind the decision and, why you're doing what you're doing. But I don't know that you need at this point, just based on what I'm hearing, for you to pay for an expensive policy. You've got the assets. It's just a matter of structuring it properly inside the trust.
22: All right. Well, I appreciate it.
19: Absolutely, Rick. Thanks for your call today. We appreciate it. Well, folks, that's going to do it for us today. A big thanks to my team today, Mr. Jim Henry, Devin Patrick, and Robert Youngblood. And for everybody here at FaithFi, thanks for tuning in. May the Lord bless you, and we'll see you tomorrow. Bye-bye.
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0: This is Max McLean. If Christ died and returned to life to be the Lord of both the dead and the living, who are we to judge another believer? Listen to the Bible from Romans 14. You then, why do you judge your brother? And why do you look down on your brother? For we will all stand before God's judgment seat. It is written, as surely as I live, says the Lord, every knee will bow before me, every tongue will confess to God. So then each of us will give an account of himself to God. Therefore let us stop passing judgment on one another. Instead, make up your mind not to put any stumbling block or obstacle in your brother's way. As one who is in the Lord Jesus, I am fully convinced that no food is unclean in itself. But if anyone regards something as unclean, then for him it is unclean. If your brother is distressed because of what you eat, you are no longer acting in love. Do not by your eating destroy your brother for whom Christ died. Do not allow what you consider good to be spoken of as evil. For the kingdom of God is not a matter of eating and drinking, but of righteousness, peace, and joy in the Holy Spirit. Because anyone who serves Christ in this way is pleasing to God and approved by men. Let us therefore make every effort to do what leads to peace and mutual edification. Do not destroy the work of God for the sake of food. All food is clean, but it is wrong for a man to eat anything that causes someone else to stumble. It is better not to eat meat or drink wine or to do anything else that will cause your brother to fall. So whatever you believe about these things, keep between yourself and God. Blessed is the man who does not condemn himself by what he approves. But the man who has doubts is condemned if he eats, because his eating is not from faith. And everything that does not come from faith is sin. From Romans 14. Listen to the Bible. It's great for the soul.
1: 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Many people have trouble concentrating when they read the Bible, but they find that the Bible comes alive as they hear it. It speaks to them and warms their soul. And now, you can download the Listener's Bible.

0: life, Hebrew nephesh, which plants don't have. The term life is reserved for those animals in whose nostrils is the breath of life, and also by the fact that life is in the blood. Plants have neither breath nor blood. Thus, the eating of a plant in the Garden of Eden wouldn't necessarily involve death. Plants are biologically alive, but they're not biblically alive in the sense that they do not have true life. You see, Chris, there's always an answer to the anti-creationist questions. Back to Genesis. Now that works.
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3: Hello, this is Joe Cruz on the Amazing Facts broadcast, Facts Which Affect You. In our last broadcast, we introduced the topic of the Bible and how God has preserved its unique message down through the years. The first books of the Bible, called the Pentateuch, were authored by Moses in the Sinai Peninsula, where he herded sheep for 40 years. In those stories about Abraham and the patriarchs, God planted the principles of truth that would develop souls for his kingdom. The faith of Abraham, the victory of Jacob, the purity of Joseph. These divine attributes were to grow like mustard seed in the lives of God's people of all ages as they read those Bible stories. Now, God intended that the nation of Israel should be the evangelist of the good news of salvation, witnessing from their favorable land situated at the crossroads of the world. But they utterly failed to carry the message of a soon coming Messiah. The world was unprepared for Jesus when he appeared in the manger of Bethlehem. The Son of God came to save the lost, but he also came to live out in flesh the glorious possibilities which every human being can attain. He lived in the wicked town of Nazareth in order to demonstrate that environment and circumstances cannot defeat the one who prevails with God. What the Old Testament scriptures contained in embryo form, Jesus magnified by actual experience in the flesh. So Jesus came. Why did he come, friends? Jesus came to this world to illustrate his divine philosophy in the flesh. Because his people had failed, because the Israelites had not presented to the world his great principles of truth, he came to this earth himself to demonstrate in the flesh how he wanted man to live. But why did Jesus come to Nazareth of Galilee? Nazareth was one of the most wicked towns in all the world in those days. It was a byword among the nations for its sin and iniquity. Yet Jesus came there to manifest his holy life. Why did he choose to grow up in that place where evil was so prevalent? Friends, Jesus lived there because he wanted to convince us that no matter how terrible the environment might be, no matter how dark the world might be around us, we can still live above those things and gain the victory through his strength. Now we come to the time of the New Testament, and the New Testament, of course, was written out by holy men. God moved on them by the Holy Spirit. And what was the purpose of those writings? The books of the New Testament are simply an explanation of that same divine philosophy God had been giving through the prophets of the Old Testament. You'll find in all the writings of the New Testament those same principles, that same idea presented throughout, that God wants a people who will come apart from the world, who will join His

family and be his children. Under the blessing of heaven, that idea began to spread like wildfire. Those New Testament writings were circulated among the churches and scattered all over Asia, and finally all over the world. And the devil got very, very angry as he saw those seeds of divine truth spreading to every nation. He began to work desperately to destroy the Bible and to try to put down the Word of God. Friends, the devil almost succeeded. The Bible in those days had to be written out by hand, and it was a long, laborious process. There were only a few copies of the Bible in existence at any one time because of the opposition that Satan brought to bear against it. But it was never lost. It was always miraculously preserved. Then suddenly, in 1456, something very wonderful happened. A discovery was made which proved almost as valuable as the invention of the alphabet. Do you know what it was? Gutenberg, over in Germany, invented movable type and began to actually print books by machine for the first time. And do you know the name of the first book to be printed on that press? It was called the Holy Bible. My friends, that was not just an accident. It was in the plan of God that the Bible should be printed, that it should be circulated, that it should be no longer held down and trampled upon. It was printed in 1456 and rapidly circulated from one end of the earth to the other. And for the next 300 years, the Bible became a very, very popular book in the world, and its philosophy began to take hold. Thousands of people decided they'd rather die than to disobey God. During that terrible period of the Dark Ages, millions of people did die because they preferred to serve God rather than defile their conscience. Then, in 1753, something else of tremendous importance took place. A man appeared by the name of Jean Astruc, who asserted that the Bible was not really the Word of God. He said the Bible was just a collection of fables, just some legends that misguided people had written down through the years. He began to tear it apart line by line and to deny its power and its holy origin. Well, a few people began to listen. And for about 90 years, this so-called higher criticism developed until thousands of people had lost their faith in the Bible. They say, maybe this man is right. Perhaps this is not really the Word of God after all. And then finally, in the year 1840, a few godly men said, why don't we prove that the Bible's right? Why don't we go over there to Palestine and Assyria and Egypt and dig in the ruins and see if we can't prove that the Bible is really a true and authoritative book? So in the year 1844, the first archaeologist went to the Middle East to dig in the ruins seeking to confirm the Word of God. This man was a Frenchman by the name of Botta. He went to Assyria and began to excavate the site of the ancient city of Khorsabad. Now in those days, one of the favorite charges which the unbelievers had been bringing against the Bible was that it mentioned places and people who never existed. The biblical name of Sargon II, king of Assyria, was especially ridiculed because no secular record had been found of such a king. This was the background when Botta, the first Christian archaeologist, began his work at Khorsabad. He began to dig down in the ruins at random, hoping to find evidence to prove the Bible. And as he went down, down, down into the ruins, suddenly the spades broke into an underground room. They carefully excavated this room, and what do you think it was? Friends, it was the private library of Sargon II of Assyria. All those years, the doubters had said, Sargon never lived. He was never a king of Israel, Assyria. Then the first time anybody dug in the ruins, they came to the private library of Sargon II, just full of clay tablets with the personal correspondence of that king. It had been proved by secular evidence that Sargon had actually existed. So it started, and ever since that year 1844, every bit of evidence which has been uncovered in archaeology has vindicated the Word of God and has put to silence those who sought to destroy it. Friends, today God is trying to plant this same divine philosophy in our hearts like a grain of mustard seed that it might spring up and grow. He wants us to realize that God is able to empower us to overcome a world of sin and darkness. Doesn't this explain why God called Abraham out of Mesopotamia?
It was a dark place. Abraham's father and mother were bowing down to idols. But when Abraham was called by God, he stepped out of that environment to begin walking with God. Just think of Ruth, the Moabitess, coming from an apostate tribe as she did, and yet she became one of the progenitors of Christ, and her name is listed in the ancestry of Jesus. Then there was Rahab, taken out of Jericho, a common woman of the streets, a harlot, and yet because she leaned toward the true God, because she was willing to lay hold of the true and only living God, her name is also inscribed in the Bible as one of the ancestors of Jesus. Today, God doesn't call nations, but he's calling individuals out of every family upon this earth. And they're coming one by one, friends, to join the royal family of God. He's not calling for the great man. He's not calling just for the mighty men and the learned men. But God is calling for every child and man and woman who's willing to put self aside and to follow him. In Isaiah, we have a beautiful picture painted in the 44th chapter in the 5th and 6th verses. Fear not, for I am with thee. I will bring thy seed from the east and gather thee from the west. I will say to the north, give up, and to the south, keep not back. Bring my sons from far and my daughters from the ends of the earth, even everyone that is called by my name, for I have created him for my glory. Oh, what a tremendous text that is. God says, I will call them out of the east country, and I'll call them out of the west country, from the south, and call them from the north. They will come, my sons and my daughters, out of every nation under heaven, and I will bring them for my glory into my kingdom. And isn't that exactly what's taking place today, friends? It has been happening ever since the day of creation. God has sent forth his call to all the nations of this earth. And in every generation, to every family, and to every individual, that same invitation, that loving call of God has come. And he says, follow me. Belong to my family. Be my son. Be my daughter. And they have been coming, of course, one at a time, not by families or nations, but one from here and one from there, one from the east and one from the west, one from the north and one from the south. I wonder if that is not why God allowed Joseph to go down into Egypt and why he sent Daniel over into Babylon. Moses, you remember, came out of Egypt. Jesus grew up in Nazareth. Why, friends? Because God is trying to show us his divine philosophy that no matter where we live, no matter what our nationality or the color of our skin, he wants us to be his children. He wants us to belong to his family. He wants us to be true and faithful and obedient to him in this world of darkness. And friends, they are coming today, making up a great family, a royal line from one end of the earth to the other. And someday the family of God is going to get together. Someday the royal line will be completed and all God's children will be gathered into one place at one time in the kingdom of heaven. Won't that be a wonderful day when we can sit down with Abraham, Moses, Isaac, Jacob, and Joseph and talk to them as we talk together now? Won't it be wonderful when we'll be able to company with those who lived in the days of the Old Testament? What a day that'll be, friends. And then we can talk to Anna and Simeon and the shepherds and the wise men who came from the east. All of us then speaking the same language. All of us belonging to just one family and looking back upon the same glorious experiences of victory. We shall all sing the song of Moses and the Lamb. Do you know what that song is, by the way? It is a song of victory over circumstances. It was against the most forbidding circumstances that they were able to cross over the Red Sea after they had been pursued by Pharaoh. And after being delivered from that Red Sea experience, they sang the song of victory. Miriam was leading them, you remember, in that song. And it will be, friends, against all the adverse circumstances and environments of this world that you and I may finally stand victorious on the sea of glass. What a joy should be in our hearts today as we realize that we are the members of the family of God in this world.
No matter what we leave behind, no matter what our earthly family ties, we're going through with all of his other children to that glorious kingdom of light. And so we'll be able to associate then with those others who came out of those darker than night circumstances. Men like Daniel, who will tell us about Babylon, no doubt, and what it meant for him to live there and to overcome sin. Joseph will tell us about Egypt and how he was trained in the palace of Pharaoh. Moses will give us the same experience that he had also there, being trained as the next king of that great country. But all of us will be together in that day, singing the same glorious song of Moses and the Lamb, the song of victory over circumstance, victory over every sin. And now, this is Joe Cruz saying goodbye for today.

0: Welcome to Relationship CPR, the program that helps you live out Romans 12:18. I'm your host, Ron Price, relationship speaker and trainer, and author of the Play Nice in Your Sandbox book series. Our topic today is Challenging Conversations, Part 2. And you can probably guess from the title that we've already had a Part 1. I hope you got to hear that. The essence of this program, Romans 12:18, as far as within your ability, you're supposed to get along with others. That's not me talking, that's the Apostle Paul. Actually, it's not even the Apostle Paul, it's the Holy Spirit writing and speaking through Paul. As far as within your ability, you're supposed to live at peace with others, some versions say, of Romans 12:18. And again, sometimes that's easier said than done, or easier with some people in some circumstances than others. I get that, but it's usual, it's customary that there's going to come a time in any relationship, any meaningful relationship, I should say, where you're going to have a challenging conversation. I've heard them called crucial conversations or difficult conversations or risky conversations. Call them whatever you want. We spend a lot of time dreading them in advance for lots of reasons. You know, if you're listening to Strong Tower Radio, I'm going to assume that you're a good person, that you're trying to live a God-honoring life, you want to treat others the way you would have them treat you, and things of that nature. But again, we don't want to hurt people's feelings, so sometimes we try to avoid conflict. Well, you've heard me say it several times, I expect I'll say it several more times if this program continues, that avoiding conflict is a mistake. It makes matters worse, not better. Avoiding difficult conversations just because they're challenging is a mistake. You have to have them, or it's gonna cause a strain in your relationship, whether you want it to or not. Now, having said that, make sure it is a conversation that needs to take place. It says in Proverbs 19:11, I believe, something to the effect of a smart person overlooks wrongs. We don't have to have a conversation about every little thing, but if it's an ongoing annoyance to you or in any way threatening the health of the relationship, No, that's a conversation that has to take place. So in last episode, we talked about the importance of preparing yourself for that conversation, making sure that you're going to keep a respectful mindset and you're going to convince the other person, or at least do your best to convince them, that you're coming with a good purpose. This is not a take to the woodshed conversation. It's an improve our relationship for both parties concerned conversation. Talked about preparing them as well, giving them a heads up so you're not just broadsiding them, I think is the expression, and just jumping on them at an inconvenient moment, a conversation that they're not prepared for. And then you engage with them in the conversation. We shared various tips on how to do that. It was program 25, I believe. You may want to search the archives if you missed that. But we got through several of the engaged steps. I want to pick up where we left off. Again, we talked about assuming that the conversation is going to go well. If you go in expecting the worst, you're probably going to get the worst. It's not necessarily a self-fulfilling prophecy, but it could be. It could be, because you'll send that message that, oh, you're nervous, and the other person is going to go, oh, this is more serious than I thought, and this is dangerous, and what have you. So go in with a positive mindset, but that's not a guarantee. The conversation may, I don't like to use the word go south, because I was in Tennessee not too many months ago, and apparently they say that's not an insult, so I guess that's okay. But the conversation's not going in a good direction, let's put it that way. I think going south is a wonderful direction, by the way, if you happen to be in the south listening to this program. But you know what I'm saying. The conversation is starting to get heated. It's gotten off track. Emotions are present. You better be ready to disengage from that conversation, to disrupt the conversation. Talked in an earlier broadcast about the technique of being disruptive. All you have to do is say, you know what, hold on. This conversation isn't going well. How about if we take a walk outside? Let's start this over. Let's get some fresh air and start this conversation over. And if possible, let them go first. If you've already voiced your concern, then it's probably time to listen to them. If you still have to pass on information, again, just reinforce your motivation, that it's pure as we sinful human beings can make something pure. But you're going with the right motivation, not to attack, not to put them on the defensive, but to bring a concern to their attention in hopes that you'll both be able to figure out a better way to deal with it. So again, be ready to disrupt the conversation as needed and re-engage either right then in a different scenario, different outside or inside, what have you. Or maybe you want to say, you know what, let's take a break. Let's get together in an hour or 2 hours and talk about it then. I strongly recommend, if you are sensing the conversation is not going well, you're sensing that the other person is just getting upset, they're getting defensive, whatever, do a process check-in. Just check with them. You seem upset. Did I say something that you found offensive or something you didn't like? And be calm and patient and wait for the answer. Boy, you seem distraught right now. Did I say something? Did I cause that? Or how are you taking what I'm saying? Process check-ins are vital. Use the technique of active listening. You've heard me talk before about the love talk. Listen, understand, validate. You and the other person both want to be understood. You both have the right to be understood. Make sure that's happening. So invite them to listen to you and invite them to feed back to you what they're hearing. As we said in the last broadcast, you think you're communicating one certain thought or series of thoughts, and they may be hearing something totally different. But if you don't check in and find out, you're going to assume understanding took place when it likely didn't. So practice the love talk. Listen, understand, validate to ensure that accurate understanding is taking place. And I've written more about that. Feel free to send me an email, ron@ronprice.com. Just ask me for my article on the love talk. Also wrote about it in the books, but you don't have to go to that extent if you don't want to. Here's another key. Again, you've been sharing your thoughts. Invite their input. And again, you may want to allow them to consider rescheduling for another session. In fact, that's important enough. I want to take my quick break. I want to come back and spend a little more time on this one. So stay tuned. We'll be right back with more tips on having a challenging conversation.
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0: All right, we've been talking about the importance of understanding each other and inviting their input. And then I stated that you might want to allow them time to consider what it is you've said, if they wish, and schedule another session. Here's why that's so important. If you are ready to engage in a challenging conversation, I'll just about promise you have spent a considerable amount of time thinking it through. Why does it bother you? What are your preferences? How do you look at the situation? How do you want to approach the person? You've given it a lot of preparation, a lot of thought. Well, brothers and sisters, it's just not fair to then say, okay, you've heard me now. What do you think? That's just not fair. If you have had the luxury of having time to give your thoughts some consideration, give them that same gift. Say, hey, if you have some answers for me right now, I'm certainly willing to hear them. If you'd like some time to think it over, let's get back together, you know, in a day or two. Let them choose whichever option, and you better be good with it. Whatever they say, by the way, please don't ever say but. Just take that out of your vocabulary. Because when you say but, I say this, this, and this, and you come back to me with, well, that's true, but what that really means is, no, what I just said is worthless or not true or whatever, and now you're going to set me straight and you're going to tell me the truth. So I like to use and, or, you know what, that's true, it's also possible that. So there can be more than one way of looking at a situation. Don't say but to whatever they say. And when in doubt, don't be afraid to ask. Ask questions like, is there anything I'm missing here? Or how do you view the situation, the challenge, or the problem? Or what thoughts do you have about addressing this matter and making it better? Here's another good one, especially if you're in a boss-employee or direct report relationship. If you were in my position, how would you address this situation? Again, if it's a work situation and you're dealing with an employee, let them sit in your seat. Change roles. That can be a little bit risky, I guess, but most people are not going to take advantage and say, you're fired. They're going to look at it from your perspective, and that's a healthy thing for you to do with them and them to do with you. And then brainstorm together for possible solutions. Again, we talked about brainstorming in a prior episode. Do effective brainstorming. If you missed that program and you can't find it, send me an email, ask for the article on brainstorming. I think I wrote about that, in the At Work book. In brainstorm effectively, you'll come up with some solutions that you're not seeing at the moment to make your situation better. Brainstorm improperly or ineffectively, and you can make a situation worse, so don't do that. Invite them to consider your thoughts and set a time for them to get back with you. Again, don't press them for an immediate reaction. All right, so we've talked about preparing, we've talked about engaging. The final step is follow-up. If you do reach agreements, make sure they are crystal clear. There can't be room for ambiguity or room for interpretation. Who is going to do what, by when, just as clear as you can possibly make the agreement. If you've reached an agreement, both sides have to be crystal clear of what that is. I like to suggest a trial period. You know, sometimes when we're trying something new or doing things differently, it can be intimidating. It can be a little unnerving. So suggest a trial period. Rather than asking for a firm and ongoing commitment, say, hey, how about if we try this for 30 days or 60 days or 6 months, whatever the situation, whatever's going to work for you. It lessens the pressure. It just makes it easier for the other person to say, all right, hey, we'll try it. If it's working, great, we'll continue it. If it's not working, then we'll re-engage and look for something else. But again, set times for follow-ups along the way, regular check-ins as warranted. I'm going to do a broadcast on change. I don't know if it'll be the next one. One of these upcoming episodes will be on dealing with change. You think we avoid challenging conversations? You can maybe double that when it comes to change. So if you're trying to do things differently, if you've come to some new agreements, make sure you're building in times to check in with each other, follow up. And even if you've said, you know what, we're going to do a 6-month trial period. If you know after 30 days it's not working, don't think, oh, we're stuck with this for another 5 months. No, you're not. Now, again, key phrases. We talked about this in a previous broadcast, but I want to remind you, you're having a conversation. Getting it started in the right way is so important, so important. It's sometimes difficult to overcome a bad start. I'm not saying impossible, but difficult. So you might want to start with, I wonder, or I'm concerned, or I notice, or I'm puzzled by, or I'm frustrated by, or I realize, or I appreciate, I hope, I expect. Again, putting it on you, how you view a situation that has in fact brought you to the point of you can't ignore it anymore. You just can't avoid this conversation any longer because you see the dangers of continuing as is. The status quo is not going to stay status quo. The relationship's going to get better or worse. And again, if it's a situation where you think a challenging conversation is necessary and warranted, if you don't have it, well, I don't have to finish that, do I? You can expect that the relationship's going to get worse. It's going to sour. So please, don't try to avoid conflict. Don't try to avoid challenging conversations. Build some confidence. May want to practice on somebody. Say, hey, I'm going to approach this person. Would you role play with me and you pretend you're them? Make sure they don't become the worst possible person on the planet. They're going to role play that somebody that nobody could deal with. But just say, hey, I want to try this so that I'm more comfortable engaging in this conversation. I think you're going to find out that your fear and your dread is unwarranted. You know what I'm saying? Especially, again, if you're well-motivated, you have a positive purpose in mind, in fact, a mutual purpose. You're there not just for your own benefit, but for the benefit of the other person as well. That's going to come through, and you're likely going to have an upbeat, productive conversation. Don't put it off. Go for it. Well, that's going to wrap up today's Relationship CPR. Our topic today was Challenging Conversations, Part 2. 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
2: 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str.fm, where God's character is proclaimed.

about half the size of a man's hand. It is the cloud which surrounds the Savior and which seems in the distance to be shrouded in darkness. The people of God know this to be the sign of the Son of Man. In solemn silence, they gaze upon it as it draws nearer the earth, becoming lighter and more glorious until it is a great white cloud, its base a glory like consuming fire, and above it the rainbow of the covenant. Jesus rides forth as a mighty conqueror, not now a man of sorrows to drink the bitter cup of shame and woe. He comes victor in heaven and earth to judge the living and the dead. With anthems of celestial melody, the holy angels, a vast, unnumbered throng, attend him on his way. The firmament seems filled with radiant forms, 10,000 times 10,000 and thousands of thousands. No human pen can portray the scene. No mortal mind is adequate to conceive its splendor. His glory covered the heavens, and the earth was full of his praise. His brightness was like the light. As the living cloud comes still nearer, every eye beholds the Prince of Life. No crown of thorns now mars that sacred head, but a diadem of glory rests on his holy brow. His countenance outshines the dazzling brightness of the noonday sun, and he has on his robe and on his thigh a name written, King of Kings.

0: This is Max McLean. If Christ died and returned to life to be the Lord of both the dead and the living, who are we to judge another believer? Listen to the Bible from Romans 14. You then, why do you judge your brother? Or why do you look down on your brother? For we will all stand before God's judgment seat. It is written, as surely as I live, says the Lord, every knee will bow before me, every tongue will confess to God. So then each of us will give an account of himself to God. Therefore let us stop passing judgment on one another. Instead, make up your mind not to put any stumbling block or obstacle in your brother's way. As one who is in the Lord Jesus, I am fully convinced that no food is unclean in itself. But if anyone regards something as unclean, then for him it is unclean. If your brother is distressed because of what you eat, you are no longer acting in love. Do not by your eating destroy your brother for whom Christ died. Do not allow what you consider good to be spoken of as evil. For the kingdom of God is not a matter of eating and drinking, but of righteousness, peace, and joy in the Holy Spirit. Because anyone who serves Christ in this way is pleasing to God and approved by men. Let us therefore make every effort to do what leads to peace and mutual edification. Do not destroy the work of God for the sake of food. All food is clean, but it is wrong for a man to eat anything that causes someone else to stumble. It is better not to eat meat or drink wine or to do anything else that will cause your brother to fall. So whatever you believe about these things, keep between yourself and God. Blessed is the man who does not condemn himself by what he approves. But the man who has doubts is condemned if he eats, because his eating is not from faith. And everything that does not come from faith is sin. From Romans 14. Listen to the Bible. It's great for the soul.
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0: When plants and animals get along, it's not by chance. Learn more next on today's Creation Moment. And now, here's our Creation Moments host, Ian Taylor.
1: When a flower lives in harmony with and is dependent upon, say, an insect for fertilization, this is known as symbiosis. Creation Moments programs have given many examples of this, and each one defies the notion that these relationships could have developed by chance over very long times. Here we have another one today. Chicory spaces out the openings of its flowers through the summer on a precisely timed schedule that is in perfect harmony with its pollinators. Early in the season, chicory flowers nearest the bottom of the flower stalk open first. And as they are pollinated, they close and the next flower up the stem opens and so on. There is a remarkable efficiency to this, but there is more. The flowers usually open only in the cool morning hours, not only to protect the delicate flower from the heat of the sun, but also because this is the time the pollinating insects are about. Other flowering plants open their flowers only at night and tend to have white flowers so that they are easily seen in the dark. These are the flowers that are pollinated by the night flying moths. Such coordinated interrelationships between the plant and the animal kingdoms could not have developed through accidental situations. They provide more evidence that the wise Creator designed these and all creatures within their relationships from the very beginning.
2: 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And be sure to join us next time for another Creation Moment, proclaiming evidence of God's truth.
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0: 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In Philemon, Paul writes to a wealthy believer whose runaway servant, Onesimus, had become a Christian. 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
1: Back to Genesis with Dr. John Morris, geologist with the Institute for Creation Research. Dr. Morris, and we know that Mount Everest is the tallest mountain in the world. Was that also covered by the waters of Noah's flood?
2: Chris, the Bible says that the entire earth was covered by water, but I really don't think Mount Everest existed at the time of the flood. Mount Everest, and indeed all the mountain chains in the world, are made up of ocean bottom sediments. These sediments were deposited as mud at the bottom of the flood ocean. Late in the flood, they were uplifted into our present mountain chains. In fact, at the top of Mount Everest are fossils of ocean bottom clams. This does not mean that the flood water sloshed over Mount Everest. Sediments which now make up Mount Everest were deposited at the bottom of the flood ocean and then uplifted to form Mount Everest. Chris, the entire world was altered by the great flood of Noah's day. This we're told when we go back to Genesis.
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0: Hi folks, Jelaine Fenner here. We are definitely living in uncertain times, and for some of us, it's scary. Signs of the times are everywhere. Jesus is coming back soon. Read Revelation chapter 22. Jesus says, "Surely I am coming quickly." 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
1: Now the weather forecast for Strong Tower Radio. For Michigan's UP, we're going to be under an extreme heat warning today. Highs will be up to 95 degrees with sunny skies and a western breeze at 10 to 15 miles an hour. Cloud cover will be increasing overnight. Lows down to 69 degrees with a light breeze out of the northwest. In northern Michigan, a heat advisory expected today. Will be sunny and hot with a high of 98 degrees and a western breeze at 5 to 10 miles an hour. We'll have increasing cloud cover overnight, and lows back down to 70 degrees. For southern Michigan, another heat advisory in effect. We're going to be sunny today, with a high of 100 degrees and a heat index of 104. Winds will be out of the west at 5 to 10 miles an hour. Then mostly clear skies overnight, with lows back down to 72 degrees. For central Illinois, we're going to have sunny skies today. Our highs will be up to 91 degrees, and winds will be light out of the east at around 5 miles an hour. Then mostly clear skies for our Tuesday night. Lows back down to 69 degrees. For Strong Tower Radio, I'm meteorologist Scott Cook.
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3: Ben, stay out of it. I wasn't talking to you. I was talking to Counselor Jake. You're annoying when you're grumpy, but even more annoying when you're happy.
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0: On our last episode of Summer of Strife, Judah had a great day at summer camp. He finally smiled. Well, the sun is shining and it's another day of camp. Let's see how the campers are doing today.
1: All right, Blackfoot Cabin. Up and at 'em, rise and shine, line call and flag raising in 6 minutes. Connor, would you pick up your pillow? Aiden, poke Marcello, he's still in bed. There it is, that's Reader's first whistle, guys, let's go. Hey, where's Ben?
2: He's probably there already. You know he's always Mr. Eager and has to be the first in line every time.
1: Oh. Ben? Is that you? Where are you?
3: I'm in here. Still in bed. Why is everyone being so noisy?
1: Ben, it's almost time for line call. Get up!
3: Time for line call? That's not possible. I didn't sleep one wink.
1: What happened, Ben? You slept so well the other nights.
3: I couldn't find my retainer anywhere. I can't sleep without it. I clicked it around my mouth. It's how I fall asleep.
1: Yeah, I remember. It's how you kept me awake the first night. Well, get up, or are you going to make the cabin late? Oh, well, would you look at that? See what just fell on the floor?
3: There it is. Man, it's a little late now.
0: Ben finally got ready, and Jake and the rest of Blackfoot Cabin arrived outside just in time for Camp Director Reader's second whistle and the beginning of flag raising. Jake could feel the tension in his group. It wasn't feeling like it was going to be a good day.
3: Ow! Judah, you just stepped on my foot.
2: Shh, Ben, you're going to get us in trouble with Reader. Would you be quiet?
3: I don't want to be quiet. Would you stop being so clumsy?
1: Stop it, boys. Be respectful. They're raising the flags.
0: Ben and Judah elbowed and nudged each other through the flag raising and all through the morning prayer. Walking to the cafeteria for breakfast, Jake kept his eye on them. Their tension felt like a ticking time bomb, just ready to explode.
3: Oatmeal? Really? What about the good beans and hash browns, or the pancakes, or the biscuits we had the other day? But oatmeal? Yuck!
1: Come on now, Ben. Oatmeal's good for you. You know, I love a good hot bowl of oatmeal. Oh, I like to put raisins and cinnamon and brown sugar on top. It's good.
3: Maybe at home on a cold winter day, but not at summer camp. Yucky.
1: Ben, don't you think you're being kind of rude? You know, Cook works hard on your food, whether you like it or not.
3: And I don't like it.
1: What's gotten into you, Ben? You're always such a happy camper.
3: I'm tired. And I get grumpy when I get tired.
1: Oh, I see. Well, I hope you snap out of it. We've got a full day. Swimming, drama, archery, all this afternoon.
3: Hey! They ran out of apple juice. I really don't like the orange juice here. It has all kinds of pulp in it.
1: Ben, this is just not your day. Go find a seat.
4: Oh, looks like you have a grumpy camper on your hands, huh? That happens by this point in the week. The newness of camp just wears off a little.
1: Oh, hey, Sarah. Yeah, he didn't sleep. Apparently that makes him grumpy.
4: Who knew that Ben even knew how to be grumpy, right?
1: I know. Are counselors allowed a grumpy day?
4: Nope. You might want to take him a bowl of oatmeal, just in case he changes his mind. In my experience, the only thing grumpier than a tired camper is a tired and hungry camper.
1: Oh, good idea, Sarah. You know, one day I hope to grow up to be a good counselor like you.
4: Stop teasing him. Just feed that kid or you will be sorry.
0: Jake took Sarah's advice and took Ben a bowl of oatmeal.
1: No, I'm just going to set this here in case you change your mind, Ben.
3: Thanks.
1: Judah, what are you looking forward to most today?
2: Oh, I can't wait for archery. My dad got me a foam target with suction cup arrows when I was little. I was really good.
3: As good as you are at swimming?
2: Hey, you don't have to be like that, Ben. I'm a good swimmer, and I'm good with a bow.
1: Well, Judah, that sounds like a nice memory you've got with your dad.
2: Yeah. He saw I was good with the suction cup arrows and got me a real bow and arrow when I turned 10. It was the best present ever.
3: Whatever.
2: Ben, stay out of it. I wasn't talking to you. I was talking to Counselor Jake. You're annoying when you're grumpy, but even more annoying when you're happy.
3: Oh, yeah? Well, you're always annoying.
1: Boys, stop it, or I'm going to send you back to the cabin for the entire day. You'll miss swimming, drama, and archery.
3: We don't need Judah for swimming.
2: All right, that's it.
1: No, Judah, stop. Sit back down. Ben, eat your oatmeal. Just eat. You'll feel better.
2: Yeah, here, eat it.
3: Don't push that at me. It's none of your business. I don't want it.
2: Eat it, Grumpy Ben.
3: I don't want it.
1: What a look at what you guys have done. All right, get up, clean it up.
2: Counselor Jake.
1: Get up and clean it up.
3: Fine.
2: Oh, man, there's oatmeal everywhere. Whoa, whoa, whoa!
1: Judah, are you okay, buddy?
2: Oh, I slipped in the oatmeal and... Oh, my wrist really hurts.
4: Here, let me look at it, Judah.
1: Ben, you get over here and clean this up right now.
3: Yes, sir.
4: Judah, does it hurt when I touch your wrist right here?
2: Oh, ah!
4: Okay, stand up. Are you okay to walk?
2: I think so.
4: Okay, here's what's going to happen. Judah, hold your arm close to your body so it doesn't bounce around. Jake, you hold him steady and walk him to the hospital. I'll run to the office and have Reader call his parents, okay?
1: Yep, I got it. Thanks, Sarah.
2: Oh, it really hurts.
1: I got you, Judah. Let's walk to the hospital. It's going to take a few minutes, but don't you worry. The rest of you boys stay here until Ben cleans up every last bit of that oatmeal. Then go back to the cabin until Mr. Reader tells you what to do next.
0: Jake led Judah carefully through the hospital doors. Thankfully, the first person to see them walking in was Dr. Simon.
5: Jake, what's up?
1: Oh, hey, Dr. Simon. Oh, this is Judah. He hurt his wrist.
2: Yeah, I think it's broken.
5: Let's take a quick look. Does it hurt when I do this?
2: Ow! Ow!
5: Okie dokie. Come on, let's get you to the nurse's station and they'll get you in the system. They'll also get you a little something for the pain and then we'll get you some x-rays, okay, Judah?
2: Okay.
5: Jake, have you called his parents?
1: Oh, Reader's on that.
5: Okay, good. Let's see, we can begin treating him. They sign the camp release form, but I'd like to talk to the parents after I see the x-rays. Let's hope we can get in touch with them.
1: Yeah.
5: All right, gentlemen, here we are. The nurses will get you feeling a little better, Judah, and I'll be right back.
6: Hi, Judah. Take a seat right here. We're going to see how you're doing, okay?
2: Don't go anywhere, okay, Counselor Jake? You'll stay with me, won't you?
1: Oh, of course, buddy. I'm right here. I'm not going anywhere.
6: Okay, here's an ice pack for your wrist. Just go ahead and put it anywhere that it hurts. That'll help it feel a little bit better for now. Now open up. I need to take your temperature. Good. You're an excellent patient so far, Judah. So, tell me, what happened? Were you rock climbing or paddleboarding or...
2: No, I was oatmealing.
6: Oatmealing?
2: Yeah, I slipped on oatmeal on the cafeteria floor. You see, it was all Ben.
1: Judah, the nurse isn't worried about your squabble with Ben. Just tell her where it hurts.
6: Well, can you tell me on a scale of 1 to 10... how much it hurts, and then show me exactly where.
2: Well, it kind of hurts right here. Ow, ow. Right here below the wrist.
6: Okay, and on a scale of 1 to 10?
2: Definitely a 10. Well, maybe an 8.
6: Okay, Judah. Take this medicine. It will help with the pain. Bring it down to a 2 or a 3, hopefully. Give me just a minute. I'm going to go ahead and write this in your chart, and then I'll take you for your x-rays, okay?
2: Okay.
1: I'll wait right here when the nurse takes you for x-rays. Have you had one before?
2: An x-ray? Oh, yeah, like when I sprained my ankle in the 5th grade.
1: Great, so you know they don't hurt. I'll wait right here.
6: Okay, Judah, come with me, please.
1: Hello, Mr. Reader? Yeah, have you talked to Judah's parents yet? No? What should I do? Okay, I'll see what Dr. Simon says after she looks at the x-rays.
6: Okay, Judah, follow me down the hall to a room. Dr. Simon will be with you in just a little while. You can lay on the bed. You can even turn the TV on if you'd like.
2: Okay, thanks.
1: Hey, Judah, you're the only camper who gets to watch TV this morning. You want me to turn it on?
2: No, I'm okay. Can I have the ice pack again?
1: Of course, here you go.
2: I wish my mom was with me.
1: Yeah, I know. You know, it doesn't matter how old we are. We all want our moms when we get hurt.
2: Did Reader get a hold of them yet?
1: Not yet, but don't worry, he'll keep trying.
2: Do you think I have to tell my friends at home that I broke my wrist while slipping on oatmeal? It would be so much cooler if I did it rock climbing.
1: Well, I guess you don't have to tell them all the details. Think about it. Oatmealing. Maybe you just invented a new sport.
5: How's my patient doing?
2: Well, a little better. The medicine helped.
5: I'm glad to hear it because you, my friend, have a break in your wrist. Do you want to see the x-ray?
2: Sure.
5: Okay, let me turn this light box on. All right. Now, Judah, this is a picture of your wrist. Now, look at these two bones. They're really your arm bones. Now, look at the smaller one right at the top. Do you see that white line?
2: Yeah.
5: That's the break. With proper casting, this level break should heal in, I'd say, 6 to 8 weeks.
2: Oh, man. A cast for 6 to 8 weeks? That's the rest of the summer and more.
5: Well, yes, I'm afraid so. It's the risk you take when you go oatmealing.
1: Good one, Dr. Simon.
2: But that means no swimming in the pool, no swimming in the lake. How do I even take a shower?
5: There are waterproof casts. They cost a little extra, so I'll need your parents to approve the charge to their insurance.
2: Can't you just call them now and get it on? There's a swim meet tomorrow morning. My team is counting on me.
5: Whoa, Judah, slow down. First of all, I can't put the cast on until the earliest tomorrow. See how your wrist is swelling up? We have to wait until that swelling goes down so the cast can fit your bone nice and snug and hug it in place so that it will heal.
2: Oh, this day is going from bad to worse.
5: Judah, I'll have the nurse come back and wrap your wrist in a bandage, and we'll put your arm in a sling for today. Hopefully, we'll talk to your parents today, and we'll get you all set up in a cast tomorrow, okay?
2: Doesn't sound like I have a choice.
5: I'm afraid not. Now be more careful walking around oatmeal.
2: Well, it was Ben's fault. He pushed the bowl at me and it went sliding off the table and it broke and oatmeal went everywhere. Then I slipped.
5: So you boys were fighting?
2: Yes, Dr. Simon.
5: Nothing good comes out of that kind of competition, Judah. Unfortunately, you're learning the lesson the painful way. I'm going to go ahead and send the nurse back in to get you bandaged up, okay?
3: Knock, knock. Can I come in?
5: Judah, it sounds like you have a visitor.
2: Mom?
3: Nope, it's me. Hi, Judah.
0: I wonder what Ben's doing at the hospital. That's a surprise. Let's find out after this short break.
2: Ben, what are you doing here?
3: Well, I wanted to see if you're okay. The nurse told me which room to find you in.
5: Counselor Jake, why don't you and I step outside and let these young men talk?
1: Oh, I should probably stay with them.
5: Counselor Jake, doctor's orders.
1: Oh, of course, right. We'll leave you two to talk alone. I'll be just outside in the hall, Judah.
2: Okay.
0: Ben sat in the visitor's chair next to the bed. He stared at the floor for a few minutes. The awkward silence hung in the air.
2: You smell like chlorine. Did you go swimming this morning?
3: Yes. Rita was busy calling your parents, so Counselor Sarah took us. He pulled me out of the pool and sent me back to the cabin. I'm on cabin restriction for the rest of the day.
2: So why didn't you stay there? Why are you here?
3: I talked Rita into letting me come to see you. I just had to know you're okay. Judah, I am so sorry. I am so grumpy when I don't sleep at night, and I took it out on you. Then the bowl broke, and the oatmeal went flying, and you fell. I feel like the worst person in the world.
2: Well, I kind of like the grumpy Ben.
3: What?
2: Well, I didn't think you were normal. Every other day you were so weirdly happy. Happy about the flag raising, happy about tomato soup for lunch, and loud happy. I really thought there was something wrong with you.
3: I just like camp. When I'm at camp, I get to forget about all my problems at home.
2: You have problems?
3: Well, yeah, who doesn't?
2: I guess that's true. Some people's problems are worse than others.
3: Yeah, but my problem can't be fixed.
2: What is it?
3: I'm a pipsqueak. I'm at least a head shorter than all my friends at home. You said I was a pipsqueak yourself.
2: Well, I was just, annoyed at you for being happy Ben. Honestly, I don't notice that you're short.
3: Well, I figure the bigger my personality is, the less people will look at my size.
2: Oh, that explains why you're so loud about everything you're happy about.
3: Well, it was working. Until today.
2: You know, Ben, the people that matter in your life don't really care about your size. They care about you as a person. You shouldn't think of it as a problem.
3: Well, thanks, Judah.
2: And I'm sorry you're on cabin restriction for the rest of the day. I was definitely pushing your buttons this morning. I haven't been the happiest camper all week, that's for sure.
3: Well, you're the one in the hospital bed, not me. So you really don't have to apologize.
6: All right, Judah. Dr. Simon asked me to come in and wrap your wrist with a bandage. Oh, you have a visitor. Who's your friend?
0: Judah and Ben locked eyes for a moment as the nurse called Ben his friend. Ben looked away awkwardly. Judah broke the silence.
2: This is my friend, Ben.
0: Ben smiled with happiness. It seemed to light up his whole face.
6: All right, Ben. You hold the scissors and you can trim the bandage for me when I'm done wrapping.
2: Hey, don't give him the scissors. He might stab me with them.
0: The nurse wrapped Judah's wrist with the bandage, and Ben helped. She gently placed his arm in a sling. Jake walked Judah and Ben back to the cabin. Jake quietly smiled at how unexpectedly the morning had turned out. Who would have guessed that a bowl of oatmeal and a broken wrist could have finally turned these two enemies into friends? Meanwhile at the store, another set of friends were not having such a good morning.
7: Here you go, Miss Wendy. One almond milk, strawberry, raspberry smoothie with protein powder.
8: Kayla, this looks delicious. Let me try it.
7: How's it taste?
8: As good as it looks, thank you. I need all the nourishment I can get. Drama class is wiping me right out this week. These kids are a handful.
7: Come back anytime for another smoothie, Miss Wendy. You can pay for it right over at the cash register. Jamie has her nose in a book again, but I'm sure she'll look up when you step up to the counter.
8: She's reading a book while you've got a line of customers?
7: Yeah, I know. Next.
9: Oh, hey, Kayla. Oh, I've had quite the morning. First...
7: Hey, Jake, I'd love to hear your story, but I have a huge line this morning. Can you tell me about it later?
9: Sure, of course. Just make my usual and I'll be right on my way.
7: And which usual is that, Jake? You have four favorites. Gadget, you're not helping me today, okay, buddy? You just run along and lie down by the walk-in fridge. Let the cool air run over your tummy, okay?
9: Well, it is Thursday, so my Thursday usual.
7: Can you remind me?
9: Organic blueberries, frozen grapes, almond milk, and a big spoon of peanut butter. The peanut butter and jelly smoothie surprise.
7: Right, how could I forget? It always looks so delicious. I might be out of peanut butter. Let me check. Yep. Hey, Jamie, could you grab me another jar of peanut butter off the shelf?
9: The organic one, please.
7: Jamie!
10: What? What do you want? I'm working the cash register.
7: You're reading your book. There's no one there, and I have a line. A little help, please?
10: Fine, I'll get it.
9: You need a little help? Want me to call Mr. Simon?
7: I don't want him to think I can't do my job. Think so.
10: Here's your peanut butter.
7: Thanks. Do you think you could fill the scoop with frozen grapes from the freezer?
10: I guess.
7: See, Jake, I have help.
10: The frozen grapes are almost gone now. You better wash some and freeze them.
7: Could you do that for me?
10: I need to get back to the cash register.
7: Fine.
10: Fine.
7: All right, Jake, here's a delicious-looking peanut butter and jelly surprise smoothie. If Jamie can put her book back down for a second, you can pay for it at the register. Have a nice day.
9: Thanks, Kayla.
7: Next.
0: Jake paid for his smoothie and stepped outside of Trekkers. He started walking back to camp and then paused. He grabbed his phone and made a call.
9: Oh, hey, Mr. Simon. Hey, I was just at the store and I think the girls could use a little help. No, they didn't break anything. They just seem a little stressed. Yeah, you should probably check on them. Okay, bye.
0: Do you think Mr. Simon will be happy when he gets to the store? I'm not so sure. We'll take a short break and we'll find out. Don't you go anywhere.
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0: Before the break, things were pretty tense in Trekkers between Kayla and Jamie. I wonder what will happen when Mr. Simon arrives to check on things.
7: Here you are, Mrs. Penner. One strawberry cream smoothie. If you'll just step right over here to the cash register where there's no line, Jamie will ring that up for you. Who can I help next?
12: Kayla, give me the scoop. I'll be on frozen fruit duty.
7: Oh, hi, Mr. Simon. No, I got this.
12: Kayla, give me the scoop. Blackberries for the next one, right?
7: Yes, sir.
0: Kayla and Mr. Simon scooped and poured, blended and smiled for the rest of the morning. For some reason, it felt like everyone in Discovery Mountain was craving a smoothie.
12: Here you go, Mr. Del Day. One raspberry soy smoothie. Does that ever look delicious? You enjoy it. Head right over there to the cash register and Jamie will ring this up for you, okay? Have a wonderful day and come back to Trekkers again soon.
7: Whew, Mr. Simon, that was the last one. We did it. High five.
12: High five. Now let me help you clean up. There's a bit of a mess going on back here.
7: I can clean up. Mr. Simon, I've got this.
12: Kayla, stop for a minute and talk to me. You haven't got this. You need help.
7: But...
12: Well, you should have called me earlier when the line got too long. I don't want customers to have to wait too long. It makes them grumpy. And I like my customers to be happy.
7: Well, I didn't want you to think I couldn't handle my job.
12: Well, asking for help is doing your job. We want our customers to be what?
7: Happy.
12: So, asking for help means you're making them happy because they get their smoothies faster. And it makes me happy because the customer is happy.
7: Okay, I think I get it.
12: Kayla, when you ask for help, it shows that you're a good worker. Not that you're a weak one. Trying to do it all by yourself isn't the right answer.
7: I did ask Jamie to help, and she wouldn't.
12: Well, I agree. She could have stepped in to help you. But remember, her job is to stay at the cash register in case a customer comes in to buy something off the shelf. Some days she has a long line, and you don't.
7: True.
12: Jamie, could you come over here for a minute, please?
4: Yeah, Granddad.
12: We had a busy morning in the store. I want you and Kayla to help each other out more when we get busy like that.
4: But my job is the cash register. Kayla doesn't know how to run it.
7: And my job is a smoothie bar, and Jamie doesn't know how to work the machine.
12: Well, I know all of that, girls, but you can assist each other. Kayla, if Jamie has a line, you can bag the items. Jamie, if Kayla has a line, you can measure out the frozen fruit or pour the milk and juice for her.
4: Well, I'm supposed to stay at the cash register.
12: Jamie, come on, you can figure this out. While you're helping, you can keep one eye on the cash register, and if someone comes, you can run over and help them. This isn't difficult, but you two are making it difficult. If only you were like iron sharpening iron.
7: Mr. Simon, I'll call for help next time I'm swamped. I'm sorry, I was trying to show you I could do it all by myself.
5: Hello, everyone. I decided I need a smoothie for lunch today. Phew, Kayla, what a mess back there. Looks like you've been busy.
7: Very busy.
5: See, Dad, I told you this smoothie machine would be a big success.
12: You were right, Shelley. You were very right.
5: Jamie, come over and help Kayla clean up back here. She's definitely been busy.
4: Really? You too, Mom? Come on, Gadget. Time for us to take a lunch break. I'm out of here.
5: What did I say?
12: Yeah, it's all right. I'll go talk to her.
0: Jamie and Gadget walked past Blue Birdie and out to the end of the dock. Jamie sat down, took off her sandals, and dangled her feet in the cool water of the little lake. Gadget panted happily, sitting beside her.
12: May I join you?
4: Oh, yeah, of course, Granddad. Am I in trouble for stomping off?
12: Well, I'm not the happiest store owner right now, but it's not for that reason.
4: What's wrong, Granddad?
12: All week, you and Kayla have been fighting. The tension is so thick in the store, you could cut it with a knife.
4: Sorry, I guess that's not very good for the customers to see.
12: No, but I'm more worried about you and Kayla. I saw you two getting close to each other. You two were like iron sharpening iron.
4: What do you mean by that?
12: Proverbs 27, verse 17 says, "As iron sharpens iron, so a man sharpens the countenance of his friend."
4: I still don't get it.
12: Now, you've seen me sharpen the axe, right?
4: Yeah, use the file and rub the blade against it.
12: Right. The iron coming together is like a friendship, where the friends help each other and make each other better. You can see it in their faces or countenances, like it says in the Bible.
4: Kayla and I have been competing with each other all week.
12: A little friendly rivalry doesn't hurt a strong friendship. That can be like iron, too, making you both better at what you do. But you girls aren't competing like that. You're hurting each other.
4: I know, I know. I just feel terrible about it, and I can't figure out when this all started. It's a mystery.
12: A mystery? Like a mystery boy?
4: Oh, it started when the mystery boy came into the store, didn't it? I guess I hadn't realized that.
12: Well, Missy, I've given you something to think about as you dangle your feet in the water. Don't take too long. There's still a lot of cleaning to do.
4: Yes, Granddad. Thank you.
8: Phew, what a day. Judah and Ben are getting along, and Jamie and Kayla seem further apart than ever before. 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
13: Hi, I'm Director Doug. 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Ouch, it does really hurt. The voice actor who plays Judah is Grant Velbus. 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Our minds are amazing, and they're really good at imagining the details when we hear just the right sounds.
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0: Dan. It was written by Alice Akers, and it's based on experiences typical of those endured by many people who lived through World War II. I think it's so special that I want to share it with everyone.
1: I'd say all of our clubhouse stories are special, Aunt Carol.
0: Mm-hmm.
1: So why does this one particularly appeal to you?
0: Well, I guess it's because Sylvie, the little girl in this story, and her brother George demonstrate just how brave, loyal, and competent children can be. You see, I suspect we adults sometimes forget that children can be heroes, too.
1: Mm-hmm. A war, children, and heroism? You certainly got my attention. So what's the name of your story?
0: I call it The Emerald Violin.

Merci. 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

0: That was a magnificent performance, madame.
1: Thank you, sir.
2: Madame Chevalier, please, can I have a word with you?
1: I suppose. My dressing room is just ahead.
2: Oh, thank you. Thank you so much. I just wanted to know if you'd mind. That is, would you possibly... I'm a reporter, you know.
1: Come. It's all right. I think I know what you want.
2: You do?
1: Oui. You want to know why I end each concert by saying, for George, I thank you.
2: Yes, that's it. Would you do it for me? I'm not famous or anything like that. I mean, I know you could have somebody really well-known interview you, but would you, could you...
1: I have not always been famous myself, now have I?
2: Well, but I don't...
1: Of course, I haven't. So that doesn't matter to me. What does matter very much is that you print the story I give you exactly as I tell it to you. Can you promise me that?
2: Oh, yes, madame. Certainly I will.
1: Well, then, it's, as you say, a deal. Please, sit down and make yourself comfortable, miss. Miss?
2: Sorry, Miss Archer. But you can call me Andrea, if you like.
1: All right, Andrea. This story is very dear to my heart. You see, it is the reason for my playing. The reason I have never let anything keep me from being true to my music and my memories. It all happened the summer when George was 18 and I was just a little girl. Even then, I loved the violin.
3: Sylvie?
4: Oui, Mama? I'm coming.
3: It's time to start supper, and I don't have any carrots for the stew. I guess I don't have any onions either. Will you please run down to market and get some for me?
4: Oui, Mama. Do we have any money?
3: A little. Look in the sugar tin. Oh, and Sylvie.
4: Oui?
3: Remember the rules. No talking to anyone but close friends. Stay away from all the soldiers, and don't do anything to call attention to yourself. Just go straight to Monsieur Mortran's. Buy the vegetables and come right back, all right?
4: But why, Mama? I don't understand what's happening. Nobody would tell me anything.
3: Never mind, Cherie. Just go quickly so I can start to make the stew. You know how hungry your papa will be when he gets home.
4: Oui, Mama.
1: As I walked along Rue de la Marchande, I kept wondering why everyone seemed so jumpy. Some

0: something was happening, something awful, but I didn't know what. And of course, everyone thought I was too young to understand or to be trusted. In my heart, I knew I could keep even the biggest secret. My friend Madeleine and I had often shared secrets, and I had never told anyone these secrets. Sometimes grown-ups don't understand children very well. But never mind. I would find out what was going on, somehow. Then, when I arrived at the market...
1: Monsieur Marchand? Monsieur Marchand? Are you here? Monsieur Marchand? Monsieur Marchand? What's the matter?
2: It's nothing, little one. Business is off a little.
1: Monsieur, please, don't tell me things that aren't true. What is it?
2: Oh, Sylvie, it is my old friend Dullier. He's disappeared.
1: Disappeared? What do you mean, disappeared? I saw him only last week and he was fine, waiting on customers in his tailor shop. You are mistaken, I'm sure. He's fine.
2: No, Sylvie, he's not in his shop now. The soldiers came and...
1: Soldiers? What soldiers?
2: Oh, the soldiers. Oh, my dear, you are too young.
3: Hello? Hello? Is anyone here? Monsieur Marchand?
1: It's Madeleine, monsieur. You stay here and I'll go talk to her. Just wait a minute and I know you'll feel better.
3: Hello?
2: God bless you, little one.
1: Madeleine, is that you? Sylvie, I am so glad to see you. Mama will not let me play outside much anymore, so I cannot come to your house. Gretchen and I have been so lonely for you. Oh, I know. Nikki and I have missed you too. Oh, let me see Gretchen. Here. See, I have a new outfit for her. Madeleine, you know, I suppose it's not very grown up for us to think our dolls are real people, but we've had them for so long.
3: I know. I think I would rather lose my sister Catherine than Gretchen.
1: Oh, don't be silly. I know you don't mean it. But sometimes I'm ready to trade George. Brothers are so pesky. He's always talking about the war and soldiers, just boring stuff. And he always chases me out of his room. Nikki never does things like that.
2: Well, ladies, what can I do for you today?
1: Oh, I almost forgot. Mama will be worried if I don't hurry. I need carrots and onions. Mama is making a stew for dinner.
2: Well, now that sounds good. And you, Madeleine?
3: I have come for some cabbage.
2: Cabbage it is, my love. First the onions and carrots for the stew.
4: Pass me your ball, George. I suppose you want it filled to the top as usual.
5: Your favorite stew is my favorite stew.
4: Mama, this looks delicious.
6: Thank you, chérie.
1: Oh, Mama, Monsieur Marchand said to tell you hello. Did you know Monsieur Dullier has disappeared?
4: Sylvie, are you sure? Monsieur Dullier, the tailor.
1: Oui, Papa. When I got to the market, Monsieur Marchand was crying. It was awful. He was so upset. Oh, yes, I saw soldiers, too. On my way there, I met Madame June. And just as we were leaving, the soldiers came marching by.
5: No doubt more of our Nazi liberators.
4: Never mind, Sylvie. Hurry with your supper. Then to your violin. Your lesson is in just a few days.
6: Is it all right for her to walk alone, chérie? With things being so... It's so intense lately.
4: Everything must be normal. We do not want to draw attention to ourselves. Yes, Sylvie will go to her violin lesson.
7: Shh! George! Sylvie, quickly, slip out the back door and hide behind the bushes. Mama, hide the dishes. The table must be set only for us. Now go, children, quickly.
5: Oui, Papa.
1: But why?
7: Shh! Go, go!
5: Oui, oui. Just a minute.
4: Oh, Catherine, you gave us quite a start. We thought... Catherine, What's wrong?
8: Is Madeleine here? Mama sent me to find out.
6: No, she isn't. Catherine!
4: She is missing, isn't she?
6: Sylvie saw her just this afternoon.
8: She hasn't come home. We're all terribly worried.
4: Quickly, go and tell your mother and father that we will begin looking right away. Don't worry, we'll find her. She's probably just talking somewhere with a friend.
8: Papa is afraid she's been picked up. They're half crazy with worry.
6: She's only 9 years old.
4: Our liberators don't care about age, my dear. They will take anyone. But Catherine, go to your parents and then stay off the streets yourself. I'll call the neighbors together. We'll start looking for her right away. And we will find her.
0: Papa was right. They did find Madeleine in an alley behind stacks of garbage. She had been beaten by soldiers because she had refused to salute them when they commanded her. Of course, I know now that she would never have been hurt if she had had blonde hair and blue eyes. But Madeleine had dark coloring, and Hitler's soldiers had no mercy. Fortunately, she was still alive, and after a few days of careful nursing by her mother, she was all right. Well, not completely all right. She refused to go outside at all after that. She was terrified to leave the apartment and had terrible nightmares. Somehow, I knew in my heart that Madeleine would never completely recover from her horrible night. After what happened to her, my parents seldom let me go out. The one exception was my violin lesson with Madame Kachinka. I left with strict instructions to talk to no one, to avoid soldiers, and to hurry home.
9: Sylvie, my darling, come in out of the rain.
3: Thank you, madame.
9: Look at you. You're almost soaked to the bone. Such a nasty day. But I am so glad you have come. And today, I have much to tell you. First, I will listen and you play. But I have a surprise. You will play on my violin.
3: Oh, madame, I couldn't. I mean, it's so beautiful. So...
9: No, no, I insist. I want to carry the memory of it always. The memory of you playing it. You, little one, of all my students, have the most promise. Someday, if you practice very hard, you will be more famous than even this violin.
3: Madame, is it real emerald? I've heard that it is.
9: Yes, it is real. There is not another violin in all of Paris, in all of France, like it. They say that the emerald set in the scroll in such a way is a special sign of blessing for anyone who plays it.
3: Has it brought you special blessings, madame?
9: I have been very fortunate in so many ways. And now, my dear, I am doubly blessed because I have known you and heard your talent. For this reason, when you go today, you will take the violin with you as my present.
3: Oh, madame, no! I can't! I couldn't! The emerald violin! Oh, no, no!
9: Yes, Sylvie, you must. You see, I am leaving tonight, and I will never return. The only music the violin makes for me now is very sad, because I am very sad. This is my farewell to you. You must learn to play this violin well. It will be my gift to the world as well as to you.
3: I don't understand. What's wrong?
9: Do not ask questions, little one. When you go home, take the violin, hide it, and Do not forget me, Sylvie.
3: Oh, no, madame. I will never forget you.
9: Play for me, little one. Play for me.
0: When I left Madame Kachinka's house, I was in a daze. I held in my hands a prize without price. Even as young as I was, I knew this. Madame would never have parted with her violin if she could have carried it with her. I knew that she, too, would disappear suddenly, without warning. Except I knew that it would not be the soldiers as it had been with Monsieur Dullier and the others. And for that, I was happy. Madame herself was escaping somehow from the awful fear that surrounded us all. I carried with me the dearest thing to her heart, and I knew I would never, never give it up. No one could ever take it from me. And then, as I walked up the steps to my apartment building, someone grabbed me from behind.
3: Help! Let me go!
10: Aunt Carol, don't stop here. My nerves can't take it. Who grabbed Sylvie?
11: There, there, Uncle Dan. Calm down. I'll continue in just a moment. 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
12: 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Ah, that's my favorite. Once more, our address is yourstoryhour.org. Visit us soon, okay? I think that'll do it. Now, can we get back to your story, Aunt Carol?
11: Wow, you really are rattled, aren't you, Uncle Dan?
12: Well, of course. I mean, how would you feel if someone snuck up and grabbed you? Who was it, anyway?
11: I see what you mean. I guess it is time to get back to my story, the Emerald Violin.
3: Help! Let me go!
13: Shh, Sylvie. It's me, Georges.
3: Georges, what are you doing?
13: Quickly, inside. Mama, Papa, she's safe. We're leaving in an hour. You must not take your violin.
3: It's not my violin. It's Madame Kachinka's emerald.
13: You must not take any violin. We're pretending to go to the theater.
3: George, what's going on? Now tell me. I'm not a baby.
13: Haven't you guessed? The Nazis are rounding up the Jews, the gypsies, and members of the underground. That means Papa. That means me.
3: You in the underground? But Papa said the Nazis will liberate us. He said they were good.
13: And why not? We will say anything to protect the family. But now we suspect an informer, and we must move before the Nazis catch us. From the theater, we will leave for an airfield. They've arranged for a plane to fly us to England, and from there, to America. So get dressed, look pretty, and don't let anyone know I told you.
3: Oh, George, thank you for telling me.
13: Quickly now, get upstairs.
0: I ran upstairs, happy that George had trusted me, terrified at what lay before us, and heartbroken about the emerald violin. Just minutes before, I had promised myself never to part with it, and now I would be forced to leave it behind in order not to look suspicious. I couldn't risk their lives by taking it. People who went to the theater did not carry violins with them. Then my eyes fell on my doll, Nikki. Surely I could take Nikki. She was like one of the family. Who would suspect anything if a girl took her doll to the theater? I put the violin on the bed next to Nikki, and I looked from one to the other. How I wished I could take both of them, but it wasn't possible. So I made the only decision I could make. I quickly dressed in my best dress and went downstairs where my family waited for me.
6: Oh, Sylvie, you look lovely. Your best party dress and little fur cape. But what's this? You're taking Nikki?
0: Oui, Mama. I've neglected Nikki all day, and she would like the theater, really she would. I've even wrapped her up in my very own baby blanket.
4: Never mind, Mama. Sylvie can take Nikki. She's had a doll since she was a little baby herself. It will be the only thing she has by which to remember our life here.
6: Yes. Yes, all right.
13: If everyone is ready, we must hurry or we'll be late.
4: I'll call the taxi, and we'll be on our way.
14: Go to your mother if you must. Go quickly and do not think of me even once.
8: Don't be childish.
15: Really, I think you do not care at all.
4: Georges, Sylvia, Mama, come. It's time. We'll go one at a time and meet by the back exit. Do not be long.
0: Oui, Papa.
13: I'll come last to make sure everything goes well.
4: Mama, you're first. Then Sylvie. Then me. Then Georges. Mama, go. Now. Georges. We are here now. Oh, where is our car?
13: Look, there, Papa.
0: Papa!
13: Not to escape.
6: And now, Francois?
13: Shh. Look.
4: Out quickly, everyone.
7: Francois, Annette, hurry. We're coming. Everyone get on board. Quickly, there is no time to lose. Francois, get your family on the plane. You, Justine and Jacques, Marion, you too.
4: You can sit here, Mama. Georges, Sylvie, there are two seats just behind us.
6: Francois, I'm so frightened. Please, please, let's hurry. Something bad is going to happen. I just know it.
4: Mama, everything is fine.
13: You okay, Sylvie?
0: Oui, I'm fine. Georges?
13: Oui?
0: Well, I just want to say thank you for trusting me. Thank you for telling me about the plan.
13: I knew I could trust you, Sylvie. If you had been a little older, you would have been part of the underground, too. And I think you would have been the best of all of us.
4: I wonder what's holding things up.
13: What's that?
6: What?
13: Oh, no, it's a siren. Papa, you stay here. I'll go help the others get on. Quickly, everyone, hurry, siren. Quickly, on the plane.
6: Georges, come back. Quickly, start the plane and catch us! Start the plane and catch us!
0: Georges, Mama, where is Georges?
6: No one moving. Where's Georges? He's not on the plane.
0: Someone shooting! Georges! Georges!
6: Georges! My baby, Georges! No, no, Francois. I am dying. Oh, Georges. Georges!
0: No! No, Georges! Wait! Georges!
6: Georges, my baby! Georges, my baby is dead!
4: I know, Mama. I know. Shh! I know. I know.
0: Papa, the lights are so tiny now. We're so far up already. Georges! Oh, Georges!
4: You must be brave, Sylvie. Georges gave his life to save others. There's no greater love than that. I just... Oh, oh. Oh, Georges. I wish you could have known freedom.
0: Oh, Papa.
4: Well. At least you have Nikki.
6: Yes. At least you have Nikki. It is something, at least.
0: No, Mama. I don't have Nikki.
4: Yes, of course you do, Sylvie. She's there in your arms.
0: No, Papa. See?
6: Sylvie, you've pulled Nikki's head off.
4: Sylvie.
0: Oh, it's all right. I took her head off before we left for the theater. There was something more precious than even Nikki that I had to bring.
3: See?
16: Why?

0: Chinka's violin.
1: The emerald violin?
2: Yes. Madame gave it to me today. She said she was going away and never coming back. And she gave me her violin. I didn't know how to save both head off. I rang every now and again.
0: In Tanka.
1: What freedom means.
3: And so now you know about my brother George and all the others. About George giving his life for a cause and about the emerald violin. I just hope that everyone who reads or hears this story will remember the countless heroes who have died to make this world a better place in which to live.
4: I guess it's pretty easy to forget the price so many adults and children have paid to enjoy the freedoms we take for granted.
5: Like Sylvie said, it's important for us to remember that so many gave their very lives so that we could be free.
4: So to all of you listening today who have fought for our freedom, and to your families, our most sincere thanks.
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4: Hello, friends. Would you like to hear an amazing fact? A tourist was finally rescued after being stranded in an airport for more than 110 days due to coronavirus travel restrictions. Roman Trofimov from Estonia was traveling from Bangkok on March 20 on Asia Airlines flight when he landed at the Manila airport in the Philippines. Once he arrived, however, he learned he would be unable to leave the departure area as the Philippines were not issuing arrival visas due to coronavirus restrictions. No exceptions.

0: Likewise, Thailand would not allow him to return because of the pandemic. Day after day, Roman, a 36-year-old software engineer, found himself trapped by red tape in the departure zone of the airport. Sleeping on the ground and surviving on vending machine snacks and food donated to him by sympathetic airport staff, the man made several desperate pleas on social media to help him get out of the airport. He said, "I'm personally a man with a disability. My health is getting worse because of malnutrition, lack of sun and fresh air." He pled with his Estonian embassy, but they reportedly could not get him a repatriation flight. Finally, the Times of Israel, their Estonian branch, reached out to the foreign ministry, who agreed to return Roman. Within hours, he was on a plane back home on July 7, after spending more than 3 months living in the airport. Have you ever felt like you are trapped in limbo, or yet worse, purgatory? You might be surprised to learn what the Bible really says about these spiritual waiting rooms. Stay with us, friends. We're going to learn more on this edition of Bible Answers Live.
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0: Hello, friends. 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That would be the Amazing Facts Facebook page, Amazing Facts Ministry or Amazing Facts International, and the Doug Batchelor Facebook page. 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And I am Doug Batchelor.
2: My name is John Ross. Good evening, friends. And Pastor Doug, let's start the program with prayer. Dear Father, we thank you that we have this opportunity once again to open up your Word and study together. And we ask your blessing upon this program. Be with those who are listening. And we just pray that you'd guide us as we study the Bible. In Jesus' name, amen.
0: Amen.
2: Well, Pastor Doug, I know you've done quite a bit of traveling, and you've probably spent quite a bit of time in airports waiting for flights. You know, even 3 hours in the airport can seem long. Sometimes even 8 hours I've had to spend in an airport. Flight was delayed. But can you imagine spending 3 months in the departure area of an airport?
0: That would be torment. Just... I can't imagine that. I've had to, like you, walk around airports when it's all empty and people are kind of, a few people here and there are sleeping, and you don't have enough time to go to a hotel. You don't have enough time to really get comfortable and go to sleep. And so you just wander around, and it can be really depressing. So I felt so sorry for this fellow when I read that he was trapped there that long. Now, I've been in the Manila airport, as you probably have, several times. There's not a lot of entertaining things that are happening there. I think they ultimately gave him a somewhat private spot where he, and they gave him a fan. You can see pictures online where he's got just a blanket on the concrete and just not very pleasant, caught in limbo. And, you know, friends, maybe you've heard the term purgatory or limbo, and you've wondered, you know, is there a waiting area when people die where you could be trapped between heaven and hell? And what does the Bible say about that? Well, we've got a book that I think is going to help you, and it's based on some scriptures people often misunderstand.
2: It's one of those famous passages known as The Rich Man and Lazarus. You can actually read the story recorded there in the Gospel of Luke. Folks have wondered, could this maybe be some kind of purgatory that the Bible's speaking of? Well, it's a very important passage. It's a parable that Jesus told. It's got some important lessons, but it's not talking about purgatory. And we'd like to send this to anyone who would call and ask. The book is called The Rich Man and Lazarus. And if you'd like to receive the book, the number to call for that is just our resource phone line, 800-835-6747. Again, that number is 800-835-6747. We will send the book anywhere in North America. You'll be blessed by reading it. Again, it's called The Rich Man and Lazarus. Call that number and ask for it, and we'll be happy to send it to you. We're going to go to the phone lines. We've got our first caller this evening is Chris, listening in Florida. Chris, welcome to the program.
0: Hey, Chris, you're on the air.
3: Yes, thank you so much for taking my phone again, my call again. Pastors, I have a general question about what's the difference between those that were predestined, meaning, and those the chosen ones.
0: Well, why do you think there's a difference?
3: Because those that were predestined, some of them will end up in heaven, some of them in this eternal fire. Is it correct?
0: No, I don't think anybody has been predestined by God to be created and burned. The Bible tells us that God is not willing that any should perish. God, through his providence, has provided a means where every believer can be saved. That's why he says, whosoever will. God did not create people to be destroyed. It's the Lord doesn't want to see anyone perish. It says, God who would have all men be saved, God is not willing that any should perish. And, you know, we have a book that talks about predestination. We can send you. And so, the chosen, when God chose the children of Israel, he wanted them to all make it to the promised land. But because of their lack of faith, they didn't. So, you know, first generation, many didn't. But those who believed, like Joshua and Caleb, they did. And so we can choose to believe.
3: But, for example, the chosen ones, even believers, not everybody will end up in heaven. Is it correct?
0: It's true that not everybody that claims to be a Christian will end up in heaven. That's not because God has predetermined that they should be destroyed. I think God wants everybody to be saved. You know, God is love, and nothing can separate us from the love of God. And, you know, when the children of the northern kingdom, Ephraim, when they turned away from God, God says, how can I give you up? He didn't want them to be lost. The Lord says, turn ye, and this is Ezekiel 18, I think, turn ye, why will you die? Yeah, God is pleading with the lost to trust him and to come to him. He's not wanting anyone to be lost, and he hasn't chosen that any should be lost.
3: What is the book like, Pastor?
0: Yeah, it's a book that we'll give you on Can a Saved Man Choose to Be Lost?
2: If you'd like to receive that, Chris, the number to call is 800-835-6747. And as for the book, Can a Saved Man Choose to Be Lost? Again, that number is 800-835-6747. And of course, this is not only for Chris, but for anyone who would like to receive the book. Call the number, ask for it. We'll be happy to send it to you. We've got Jerry listening from Michigan. Jerry, welcome to the program.
4: Hello, can you hear me?
0: Loud and clear.
4: Great. I live off-grid, and I don't get very good phone reception, so I hope you can hear me.
0: Yeah, we hear you good.
4: Okay. My question is this. When Jesus was alone in the Garden of Gethsemane praying to his Father and sweating drops of blood, how did the writers of the Bible know what happened to him and what he was saying when all the disciples were asleep?
0: Yeah, well, keep in mind that Jesus, well, two things. One, they may have overheard, because several times he woke them up and they eventually drifted to sleep. You know, Peter, James, and John, he invited them to go with him as he went deeper into the garden. He went a little further beyond them, but they may have heard him praying because he was praying in agony and probably loud. And the other thing is, after Jesus rose from the dead, he talked to them on many occasions, and he may have, you know, rehearsed what happened that night in the garden when he was betrayed. Through divine inspiration, God can give a prophet a vision of what happened. That makes sense, Jerry?
4: Yes, it sure does. Thanks very much. Your Strong Tower Radio is the only station I get way up here in the northern Upper Peninsula, so I really thank you for your program and for answering my question.
0: Right? Well, praise the Lord. Yeah, we're good friends with Strong Tower Radio, and I didn't know there was a Paradise, Michigan. We got a Paradise, California, too. At least we did.
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5: Hi, pastors. Thanks a lot. My question is, out of the New King James Version, I mean, it's probably the same in the King James. It's 2 Kings 18:4. And in this verse, well, you can read it if you want to, but in the verse, these people started worshiping the bronze serpent that Moses made, and Hezekiah comes to the throne, and he has all this stuff torn up and broken down. I don't think the people were doing it maliciously. I think they thought they were doing a service to maybe the Messiah that was to come. I don't know. But either way, they decided, or it looks like to me, they were determined to worship God in the way that they wanted to rather than the way that he told them to. Am I seeing this correctly in this verse is what I need to know.
0: Yeah, just for our friends that are listening, when Moses was going through the wilderness and Jesus refers to this story in John chapter 3, the people were bitten by serpents. They had been complaining about the manna that God had given them, and the Lord withdrew his protection, and just a plague of not only serpents, these are venomous serpents, just began to swarm out. And this happens every now and then in the spring. They all hatch out at the same time. And many of the people were bitten and they're dying. And there's just a whole plague. Thousands, I think, were dying. And God told Moses to have one of the artisans in the camp make a bronze serpent and put it on a staff, a pole, and hold it up. And it says, whoever looks will be healed of the venom. Now, this was a one-time event. It was to be a symbol teaching that if people would look in faith to God, that he would destroy the power of the serpent. Filled with meaning for the Christian. And let me just throw something in here for you. I've got a book that will send you a free copy. It's called The Savior and the Serpent. And it talks about John 3:16. It talks about Hezekiah. During the time of Hezekiah, hundreds of years after Moses, more than 1,000 years after Moses, I think, the people had made an idol out of this serpent that was still in the sanctuary, and they were praying to it because they thought it had some special power. And Hezekiah recognized that that was never God's intention that they should make an idol out of anything. It breaks one of the second commandments, one of the ten. It's the second commandment. And he had it broken to pieces and called it, I think, Nereshtan, which means a thing of brass. It's just a piece of brass. I don't know that the people understood the significance of what it had been symbolized in the time of Moses. But we'll send you that book called The Savior and the Serpent. We'll send you a free copy, Reasoner, and I think you'll be blessed by that.
2: 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Again, that is the resource phone line. And the book is called The Savior and the Serpent. We'll send it out to anyone who calls and asks. Again, 800-835-6747. We've got Claudio listening from Miami, Florida. 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
6: Hi. Good evening.
0: Evening. And your question?
6: Oh, okay. I think I put it in the computer, but I'm going to try to remember. My question was...
0: About the pandemic? I see that they put some notes here. We usually let people go ahead and say their question, too. But it says that you've got a question about the pandemic. Does it have anything to do with Rome and the Kingdom of Spain?
6: Well, what I want to know more, I don't know if it's regarding the Bible or not, because it's part of the prophecy in Babylon, too.
0: Uh-huh.
6: But more about the disgrace that we live in right now, I wanted to know what would be the best case to not getting seen when we're about to be in more pandemics. Hopefully no, I don't know. So in the Bible, where I can hold on to it, to own it?
0: That's a good question. There, first of all, Jesus did say that, you know, there's going to be pestilence in the last days, and this plague is certainly a sign of this. It is certainly not one of the worst pestilence that we've had. I mean, we're not exactly seeing the Black Death, where one out of three people died. Neither are we seeing the terrible pandemic of the Spanish influenza of 1918. And there will be other plagues, and plagues may not always be a virus. You know, anything that can bring kind of mass dying from disease is a plague. But there's a promise in Psalm 91 where it said that neither will any plague come near your dwelling. So I would recommend you read the promises that God has in Psalm 91. I think you'll find that very encouraging. You know, I was looking, Pastor Ross, as we were going through, I was kind of reorganizing some of the free offers that Amazing Facts has. Joe Cruz has a book that talks about when the brook dries up, that offers just, you know, some encouragement during difficult times.
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0: Hi, Ethan. How old are you?
10: 5.
0: You're 5. Well, I'm so thankful you called. What is your question tonight?
10: My question is, why did the woman kill Jesus?
0: Well, you know, the Romans didn't especially, they didn't especially hate Jesus, but they were running the government, and some of Jesus' enemies that were some of the religious leaders, they were jealous. And they said that Jesus was making himself a king instead of Caesar, and that he was going to start a rebellion. And the Roman governor, Pontius Pilate, he thought, well, to satisfy the Jews and to prevent a rebellion, he should go ahead and execute Jesus. Even Jesus said Judas and the priests who delivered Jesus to the Romans had the greater sin. They were more guilty than even the Romans. In fact, when Jesus died on the cross, one of the Roman soldiers there by the cross looked at Jesus and said, surely this was the Son of God. So we're going to probably see some of them in heaven. That's a great question. Thanks so much, Ethan. Does that help?
10: Thank you.
0: You're welcome. Thank you for calling.
10: Thanks.
2: All right. Next caller that we have is Ruben, listening from Oxnard, California. Ruben, welcome to the program.
11: Hello. Good evening, Pastor.
0: Evening.
11: My question is, what does the altar of the what does the four horns of the altar of the incense represent or symbolize?
0: Yeah, well, the number four in the Bible typically represents something that is universal. You know, Jesus said he'll send his angels to the four corners of the earth. That means north, south, east, and west. And then you look in Revelation, I think it's chapter 7, where it talks about four angels are holding back the four winds of strife so they do not blow upon the earth. That means it's something, a universal trouble. Well, the four horns of the altar mean that salvation of Jesus' sacrifice, because the altar is where the sacrifice was burnt, is meant for all of the world. Can you hear us, Reuben? We're getting a little background noise.
11: I can hear you well.
0: So does that help or make sense?
11: Yes, it does. It really does.
0: All right. Hey, well, thank you so much for your call. We sure appreciate it. God bless you.
2: Next caller that we have is Ginger, listening in California. Ginger, welcome to the program.
12: Hi.
0: Hi. Thanks for calling.
12: Well, my question is, what is the difference between having faith and having presumption? You know, what's the difference? If I pray or if I, you know, and I have faith, but is that presumption that I know it's going to happen, or just having faith and that's going to happen? You know what I mean?
0: Yeah, no, that's a good question. You know, if faith is going to be based upon a promise of God and the definitive leading of the Spirit, when a person says, you know, I think I'm going to jump in front of a car and believe an angel is going to save me, that's presumption. You know, when you start tempting the Lord, like when the devil told Jesus, jump off the temple and the angels will catch you, that's presumption. If you start spending your money carelessly and say, well, I'm just going to have faith God's going to give me more money or help me win the lottery, that's presumption. You know, God wants us to use common sense. Now, faith is going to be, you're going to find a promise in the Bible, and there'll usually be some criteria to connect with that promise and believe that as you follow those criteria, God is going to honor, you have faith that he's going to honor his word and his promises.
12: Okay.
0: So does that make sense?
12: Yes, it does. It does. Yeah. Because I was having a hard time with that. I wasn't sure, you know, if I have faith as I pray or as I, you know, that something will happen or I take God's promises, am I presuming that this will happen or not?
0: I'll tell you what, I've got a book I'm going to send you. If you call the resource line, we don't give this out to everybody, but if you call the resource line, I've got a book called Who Do You Think You Are? And it's about faith. Who do you think you are? You call and you can tell them I said I'd send you a free copy of that. I think that'll encourage you. It's all about faith.
2: The number to call for that is 800-835-6747. And again, you can ask for the book called Who Do You Think You Are? 800-835-6747. Esther is listening in California. Esther, welcome to the program. Esther, you there?
0: Esther might be on mute.
2: We just had a call drop there. We have Deanna listening in Texas. Deanna, welcome to the program.
13: Hello, pastors.
0: Hi.
13: How are you?
0: Good. Thank you for calling.
13: I do have a question. It is, I have a grandson that's autistic, and then my husband has some problems too. He's like an anger disorder, OCD, some other problems, and he does have a great heart for God. My husband does. I mean, he is like, you know, he just loves the Lord with all his heart. And I'm wondering, if people like them make their way into heaven?
0: Well, the good news is God is a loving God. He's fair. He's a just God. And God will never ask us to be or to do something that it is impossible for us to be or to do without His grace. If someone has a mental handicap of some sort and they can't, you know, they're doing all they can humanly do with God's power to live the life, but because of some medical problem or chemical problem, you know, God's going to judge them fairly. You know, God will not expect a person who is born with a severe mental handicap to understand the gospel the way someone else might. Jesus said, to whom much is given, much is required. And those who don't have much to work with, you know, he's very gracious with them. So does that make sense?
13: Yes. Thank you very much.
0: Okay. Hey, God bless. Thank you for calling, Deanna.
2: You know, we do have a book, Pastor Doug, entitled The Riches of His Grace. Mm-hmm. And it talks about God's grace and His goodness. And we'll send this to anyone who calls and asks. Deanna, you might want to call and ask for it. The number is 800-835-6747. And again, you can just ask for the book called The Riches of His Grace. And we'll be happy to put that in the mail and send it to anyone who calls and asks. We've got Jim listening in Indiana. Jim, welcome to the program.
14: Oh, it's been a while since I talked to you.
0: Well, welcome. You're on the air.
14: I was just wondering, the two witnesses in chapter 11 in Revelations, are they to be taken literally? I mean...
0: No. Short answer, but I'll give you more detail. When it talks about these two witnesses that are going to be killed and their bodies will lie in the street and after 3 days, some people think that Moses and Elijah are going to come down from heaven. You know, they now have eternal life. They got glorified bodies, that they're going to be killed and their mutilated bodies will lay in the street for 3 days and then they're going to be resurrected. The Revelation is full of symbols. These two witnesses are symbolized by Moses and Elijah. They are the law and the prophets, the word of God, the New and the Old Testament. You know, the law is written on two stones. The Bible is called a sword with two edges. There's a dual nature there to the word of God. So these are the two witnesses that during a unique time in history, and I'm wondering what book or lesson we have that talks about that.
2: You know, we have a book called The Two Witnesses.
0: Oh, yeah, there you go.
2: Which goes into this passage in a lot more detail. And we'll be happy to send this to you, Jim, or anyone who would like to learn more about Revelation chapter 11. What does it say about the two witnesses? The number to call is 800-835-6747. Again, 800-835-6747. And you can ask for the book called The Two Witnesses. And we'll be happy to send that to anyone. It's just a really important, fascinating study. A lot of good information talking about Moses and Elijah. You know, some people, Pastor Doug, might be surprised to, they get the book, they might be surprised to hear that not only did Elijah go to heaven, we know Elijah went without seeing death, but Moses was resurrected and taken to heaven, and he appears with Jesus on the Mount of Transfiguration that you can read about as well. So all of that's in the book. All of the Bible verses are there, and whoever gets it, I think you'll enjoy reading it.
0: I hope that helps a little bit. You know, just before we go to the break, Pastor Ross, there's something we would like to mention. People sometimes call and say, Pastor Doug, what does the Bible say about Christians and voting? Is it a lack of faith to vote? Is it required that you vote? Are there some scriptures on this? And, you know, we just thought it was important to give a little biblical perspective because in North America, once every 2 years, there's some kind of election, presidential election every 4 years and some kind of congressional elections every couple of years. So we have a book that we would like to send you, friends. It's called Should a Christian Vote? Should a Christian Vote? If you'd like, and this is if you want a single copy, we'll send it to you for free. If you want some to share, then you can get more information by calling the Amazing Facts office. We think you'll find this a balanced perspective, and it will be a blessing. You can contact the Amazing Facts website for that. You hear the music. We have more questions coming. We'll be back in just a few moments.
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0: 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My name is Doug Batchelor.
2: My name is John Ross. And before the break, we were going to hear from Esther, Esting, California. Esther, welcome to the program.
19: Can you hear me?
0: Loud and clear.
19: Oh, good. I have a silly question. I've been wanting to do some home repairs, but seeing how we're living in these times now and even some stores not accepting cash anymore, should I continue with my projects or just let it go?
0: Well, you know, that's a great question. Jesus said, and Pastor Ross might look it up for me, where he said, occupy till I come. Jesus, in one of his parables about distributing the talents to his disciples, he told them to occupy till he comes, meaning that if you need to buy, sell, trade, since we don't know the day or the hour of his coming, I think every Christian needs

0: to liquidate what we have and maybe put it more into evangelism or gospel preaching. But until, you know, God guides us, we should be wise stewards.
1: I don't know that I'd get involved in some ornate repairs. Does that help, Esther?
2: It sure does. It puts my heart at ease because I was so conflicted. Thank you so much.
1: All right. Hey, God bless. I hope we gave you the right advice.
0: We've got Virginia listening in Kentucky. Virginia, welcome to the program.
3: Hello.
1: Hi, Virginia. You're on the air.
3: Hi, Pastor. How are you?
1: Good. How are you?
3: Good. Pastor, I have a question. What is going to be the outcome of those individuals who committed suicide?
1: You know, I don't think there's one answer for that, because I do think that there are varying circumstances. Now, what I mean by that is, I do think in most cases, not in all cases, but in many cases, when a person commits suicide, they have reached a state of hopelessness, and often that's connected with faithlessness. And without faith, it's impossible to please God. Again, I want to mention that some people get just tired of life, they're tired of suffering, and they say, you know, I'm just going to end it all. But, you know, we're made in God's image. We're God's property. And killing, murder is a sin. And that would include self-murder. Now, having said that, and the reason I have to answer this question with two perspectives. We get calls every now and then from some young person that's discouraged, and they want to know, can I kill myself and go to heaven? They're thinking of killing themselves. I say, absolutely don't. Because if you could think that you're going to kill yourself and you're going to make your life easier, in most cases, when people commit suicide, their next conscious thought is being raised in a permanently bad situation. There is no more hope. But when you're alive, the Bible says, where there is life, there is hope. A living dog is better than a dead lion. But having said all that, then there are some people who have loved ones that have committed suicide, and they're going, is there any hope that they might be saved? Well, yes, there is. God looks on the heart, and there are some people who maybe they were going through severe pain. Pastor Ross and I had a member years ago that godly person, but they went through some disease where they just were not thinking clearly, and they nearly tried to kill themselves, and then they realized later what had happened, but they weren't in the right mind, and they were in so much pain. And God will judge a person not on the last moment of their life, but the tenor of their life. Some people may try to kill themselves, and then they repent of it before they actually die. And, you know, God is merciful. So we've got to be very careful about judging even Samson. He knew very well when he pushed down the building he was going to die. He said his last words were, let me die with the Philistines. But Samson's going to be in heaven because it was a little more like a sacrifice than a suicide. So I don't know if this is helping, Virginia, but I saw it varies with every individual. Does that make sense?
3: So we cannot say that if a person committed suicide, they are not going to go to heaven. We can't say that.
1: I think we've got to be careful not to say it as an absolute.
3: Okay, okay.
1: I think in most cases, as I said, it indicates, you know, this week, some policeman cornered a murderer, so he shot himself. Yeah, I don't think there's a lot of hope for people in those circumstances. But some people, you don't know, it could be mental illness, and we've got to be careful not to judge. Hey, thanks so much. We need to do a little sermon book on that because we get that question a lot.
0: We do. We've got Sally listening in Illinois. Sally, welcome to the program.
4: Hi.
1: Hi, Sally. And how can we help you tonight? What's your question?
4: My old friend, she got arrested and went to prison, jail,
1: mm-hmm.
4: And I'd like to know how I'll be able to pray for her.
1: Well, that's a great question, because the good news is you may not be able to be with her. If you can visit, good. If you can write a letter, good. But God is with this person. And, you know, there's a lot of people that get converted in jail. Pastor Doug was not always a Christian. I was in jail 7 different times, not visiting people. So I know it can get pretty lonely, and you're really thankful if someone comes to visit. Pray that God will bring her comfort, because God can send angels to be with your friend to comfort them. And write a note. They'll let the mail go through, usually. You hold them up before the Lord, and then tell them you're praying for them. Does that help, Sally?
4: Yes, thank you.
1: Okay, thank you for your call. And, you know, some prisons will let you bring in Christian literature. So you might send or bring in something for them to read, because you get really, I know a lot of people who have read their way to Jesus while in jail.
0: All right, next caller that we have. Thank you, Sally. We've got Michael listening in Michigan. Michael, welcome to the program.
5: Yeah, thank you for taking my call. My question is this. In the Old Testament, in the book of Joshua, after the defeat of Ai, the Lord tells Joshua that he will no longer be with Israel unless he seeks out this accursed thing and removes it from the camp. Of course, they cast lots, and it lands on Achan, and he confesses his sin. So my question is, why were his sons and daughters

0: included in the death sentence his punishment? And what is the implication of that for our churches today, how we handle sin in the church?
1: Yeah, very good question. You know, it's not explicitly stated, but it's understood by most scholars that he hid the gold and the Babylonian garment and the silver. He hid it under a carpet in his tent, and that his family were accomplices to what he had done. The family had heard the very clear command of Joshua of the Lord not to take any of the spoils of Jericho. It was all to be consecrated to God. So he had not only stolen, but he'd stolen from God, and his family was privy to it. And so he engendered the guilt in his whole family, and they were all punished. His whole household that was aware of it was punished. That doesn't mean he had little children, but that's what I have understood.
2: Yeah. And, you know, you wonder if he waited until he's actually caught.
1: Yeah, he wasn't repenting because he was sorry. He was repenting because he was busted.
2: If he would have come forward earlier than that and said, you know, I'm sorry, I made a mistake, here it is, but he waited until the very last moment.
1: He repented like Judas when he went out and hung himself.
2: It was a little too late.
1: Yeah, or like the Pharaoh.
2: All right, well, thank you, Michael. Good question. We've got Thomas listening in Arizona. Thomas, welcome to the program.
3: Hi, Pastor Doug and Pastor Ross. How are you doing?
1: Doing well. We like studying the Bible. And your question?
3: I was discussing with a friend the other day the book of Zechariah,
1: mm-hmm.
3: and chapter 13, and particularly verse 6.
1: Okay.
3: My friend seems to be under the impression that this is talking about Jesus, and believes that this is indicating that Jesus is actually not the Messiah or is a false prophet. I don't necessarily agree with that, but I would really appreciate your interpretations of what this means.
1: All right, well, let me read the verse for our friends that are listening, and I'm going to start with verse 4, and this is Zechariah 13, verse 4. And it shall be in that day that every prophet will be ashamed of his vision when he prophesies, and they'll not wear a robe of coarse hair to deceive. You keep in mind, Elijah, like John the Baptist, they wore camel's skin, and it was kind of typical of some of the prophets back then. But he'll say, I am no prophet, I am a farmer, for a man taught me to keep cattle from my youth. And one will say to him, what are these wounds between your arms? And he'll answer, those with which I was wounded in the house of my friends. And the word between your arms there also means hands. And he's going to say, these are the wounds I received in the house of my friends. Jesus is, of course, a prime example. He is a prophet, and he was wounded by his own people, betrayed by one of his own apostles. Most scholars, I don't know of any, that don't believe that this is a prophecy, a very clear messianic prophecy.
2: And I think even if you read the next verse, verse 7 makes it even clearer. It says, awake, O sword, against my shepherd, against the man who is my companion, says the Lord of hosts. Strike the shepherd, and the sheep will be scattered.
1: Mm-hmm.
2: And of course, that was a reference that Jesus made. He actually quoted this verse when talking to his disciples in the upper room there before his betrayal. So even Jesus likened this verse, the fulfillment of this verse, to himself.
1: Yeah, he quotes this in Matthew 26:31 also. Christ himself points back to Zechariah. And he's a pretty good Bible expositor, so I would think that that's good evidence. This is a prophecy about what happened to Christ. Now, your friend thinks that this is proof that Jesus is a false Messiah?
3: Yes, sir, because the wording prior to that seems to be indicating something about, indicating that the prophet would be a liar, because it says, you shall not live because you have spoken lies in the name of the Lord. That's referencing verse 3.
1: Mm-hmm. Well, I think that the subject matter and the person being addressed is changing even in the passage. Zechariah is talking about true and false prophets all through his letter. And you'll find that some of these apocalyptic prophets, like Zechariah and Ezekiel, even Revelation, it very quickly jumps from subject to subject. Isaiah does that. Isaiah starts out prophesying about the king of Tyre, and then in one verse he jumps over and talks about the devil who was behind the king of Tyre. I hope that helps a little, Thomas. And, you know, if you look in, even online, you look at some of the Bible commentators on that, some of these great Protestant commentators, they've got great explanations on these things, but I think almost all of them agree this is a messianic prophecy.
2: All right, next caller that we have is Jack, listening from Las Vegas. Jack, welcome to the program.
4: Praise the Lord. This is awesome. Thank you guys for taking my call. Thank you so much.
1: Thank you. And your question tonight?
4: Well, just real quick, Pastor Doug, I've been listening to you on Amazing Facts. Just a quick testimony. I was a drunk, homeless, the worst person you could possibly imagine. I happened upon Amazing Facts one Sunday morning, 4 years ago, you've changed my life in so much that I'm ministering now to people. And so I've been really enthused about this new quarterly about witnessing. I've been watching all of the sermons and I'm really enthused. So my question is, I'm ministering to a gentleman right now, and this is pretty much, won't call it a roadblock, because I feel like I have a pretty good way of getting around it, but not getting around it, but I preach Daniel 2 because I bought the teaching tool, the statue of Nebuchadnezzar, which, by the way, is amazing. I love it, and everybody is always struck by it. Then I preach Daniel 9 because I think it's important to know why Jesus is our Messiah, right? What's the next step? What's the next slam dunk? Where can I go next? Because they're always excited about Daniel 9, you know, as you were and I am. Where do I go next?
1: Well, I can't speak. Pastor Ross might have an idea, but I would, if you haven't done it yet, and you're talking about the coming of the Lord, go to Matthew 24 and continue the theme that, because Matthew 24 gives you more detail about even the days we're living in now. Gospel going into all the world, and then the end will come.
4: Yes. Okay, yeah, that's all in there. So what, I guess, suppose next from that?
2: Yeah, I agree. Matthew 24 is great.
4: I am going to, just so you guys know, I'm in the process of signing up for AFCO. I'm so enthused about spreading your guys' message, and I'm going to sign up for the programs, and I'm very, very excited about it. And I just want you guys to know that you've changed my life, and it's really touching to think the thoughts that I used to think and the things that I think now. It's just, it's incredible.
1: The Lord's given you a new heart.
2: Amen.
4: Yes, sir.
1: Well, that's why we do it, Jack. We sure appreciate your testimony tonight. And for our friends who are listening, you might be wondering what Jack's talking about, AFCO. AFCO is the Amazing Facts Center of Evangelism. We do teaching. Right now it's all online, but we've actually been doing online for several years, so it wasn't just because of the pandemic. But we teach principles of soul winning, Bible study, witnessing, so people can do mission work, evangelism, Bible work. And it's a very popular program. You can just go to afco.org or com, or both.
2: Either one. I think both will get you there. Or you go to the Amazing Facts website, click on the tab that says training, and you can take a look at what the different courses are if you'd like to study more.
1: I think during the pandemic, we're actually offering a special. We're kind of doing a 2-for-1 to get people in it.
2: That's right. And we've got a great group of students that are actually going through the program.
1: AFCOE.com.
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9: Hello.
1: Hi.
9: Thank you guys for having me on. My question is, how do you... because I've talked to a lot of people about, my faith from, not just different Christian backgrounds, but from, different backgrounds, outside of Christianity. And when you're looking at people who believe in like different gods, who come from, the backgrounds of faith that aren't, with the Bible and things like that, like, how do you show people or tell people, because I want to tell people, that Jesus is the real God, the true God. How do you show someone who, believes in another God, that our God is, the one true God?
1: Good question. I think every Christian needs to have an answer for that question. When you're witnessing to people that aren't Christians about the truth and the Word of God, how do you approach them? Suppose they come from a Muslim background or Buddhist or Hindu background, and for them, they don't know the Bible. Well, how are you going to reach them? You know, one of the first things you need to do is establish faith in the Bible. If you can prove to them that the Bible is a supernatural book in the way that it has prophecies that were written, very specific prophecies written hundreds, if not thousands of years before the event occurs, and then this very specific event occurs, people are going to begin to recognize, wow, this book is extraordinary. It's not normal. And Jesus said, the words I speak are spirit and life. And as they develop confidence in the Bible, if you can have a little time to show them some of these scriptures, then their faith in everything else the Bible says is built, and you can then give them studies on other principles and who Jesus is. Now, Amazing Facts just completed a DVD that talks about how you can know the Bible is true. It has about 39 or 40 prophecies that prove the Bible is true, and it's called Kingdoms in Time. In fact, anyone out there, you can go to the Kingdoms in Time website, or you can go to even, I think it's on Amazon Prime. Is now, we're really excited that Amazon picked up a movie we produced. Amazon Prime, it's on the PureFlix, the Christian movie network. They're carrying it. That'd be a great way to get those prophecies. And I think we just produced the magazine.
2: Mm-hmm. Just coming out. So again, it's a good question. I think, as Pastor Doug mentioned, the starting point is to help them recognize that the Bible is a unique book. And it's unique in that it's inspired by God. It can reveal prophecy. It can reveal the future. And that sets the Bible apart from all other religious books or other writings. So that'd be a good starting point. Thanks for your call, Michael. Next caller that we have is Renato, listening in California. Renato, welcome to the program.
10: Oh, thank you, Pastor.
1: Thanks for calling.
10: Oh, very much welcome. This is my pleasure, Pastor. So my question, Pastor, is about the Genesis creation.
1: Yes.
10: And after the flood, it's kind of, since Adam and Eve, as said in the Bible, is the first couple. So obviously, there's like a marriage within the family, isn't it, Pastor?
1: Yeah, that's true.
10: So, So what nowadays we call that incest.
1: Right. So why was it wrong? Why is it wrong now for marrying your sister or your stepsister or anyone that's a close relative? But it was okay back in the beginning. Now think about it. When God made Adam and Eve, technically, they had the same parents. God. Adam married his sister. Matter of fact, it's even weirder than that. She came from his side. And then Cain and Abel and Seth, never says Abel married. So I don't know if he lived long enough, but Seth and Cain, they married their sisters. By the time you get to Abraham, he married his half-sister. And then by the time you get to Jacob, he married his first cousin. Isaac married his first cousin. And by the time of Moses, they realized, you know, if you continue to intermarry, you can have genetic problems. And that was the main reason God said, do not look upon the nakedness of your sister. They were not to marry within the family. So even probably before the time of Moses, they realized that it was healthier to have a strong gene pool. And, you know, they were a nation of shepherds. They understood how breeding worked. That if you bred too much in the same group, you end up with genetic weaknesses. And when man was perfect, as God made him, that wasn't so much of a problem, Ronaldo. But as time went by, it was. We have time for maybe one more question, Pastor Ross.
2: Yeah, we got Lawrence listening in Illinois. Lawrence, welcome to the program.
11: Thank you.
1: Yeah, and your question?
11: My question is, whenever Jesus was talking with his disciples before he went to die for us on the cross, he was transfigured in front of his apostles, and during that time, whenever he was transfigured, it talks about Moses and Elijah was seen next to him. How did the apostles know that that was Moses and Elijah without actually ever meeting or seeing them?
1: Yeah, good question. If they had never seen any pictures or video, how'd they know it was Moses and Elijah? When you read the story in Mark, it says they appeared. When you read it in Luke, it says they appeared and they spoke with him. And so we can assume that Jesus addressed them by name and they understood. And also, you know, when you're in a heavenly vision like that, God gives you supernatural discernment because you're just surrounded by the Holy Spirit and angels, and God himself spoke to them. And Moses and Elijah were speaking with him concerning his sacrifice he would accomplish. You know, I've got a book I'll be happy to send you. No, we mentioned earlier tonight, and it's called The Glorious Mount, The Two Witnesses, and we'll be happy to send you a free copy. It's all about that story.
2: The number to call for that is 800-835-6747. And again, just ask for the book called The Two Witnesses. We'll be happy to send that to anyone who calls and asks.
1: One more question and real quick.
2: All right. We've got Ali's listening from San Bernardino, California. Ali, welcome to the program.
12: Hi, good evening.
1: Evening.
12: Yes, my question is there a way that you can explain Trinity in a simple way to a person who doesn't believe in saying that there's one God, even if it's Trinity?
1: I'll try. First, I want to tell you that we'll send you a book on it, and it's called One God or Three, Understanding the Trinity. Secondly, try to, depending on their level of understanding, you might explain that you can have one family. Now, in the one bachelor family right now in the house, because our son came home from college, we've got father, mother, son. So there's three of us. We are the bachelor family. Think of God not as a term that would describe a one person. See, Jesus said, a man leaves his father and mother, cleaves to his wife, and he and his wife become one. So in the Hebrew mind, one wasn't always talking about numerical numbers. It was talking about unity. A man and woman become one. Jesus said to the apostles in John 17, he said, Father, I pray they may be one as you and I are one. Well, there were 12 apostles, but he wanted them to be united. God, the Father, Son, and Holy Spirit are one. Moses said, Hear, O Israel, the Lord our God is one God. The other nations worship gods that were always fighting and bickering among themselves. But the Israelites have a perfectly united God. In the beginning, God said, Let us make man in our image. So the plural nature of God is seen right there in the first book of the Bible, and it's seen all the way at the end where it says, The Spirit and the Bride say, Come. Ask for that book on the Trinity.
2: If you'd like to receive it, the number to call is 800-835-6747. And again, the book is just called The Trinity, One God of Three, and we'd be happy to send that out to anyone who calls and asks.
1: 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God bless till next week.
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0: Psalm 12:5. For the oppression of the poor, for the sighing of the needy, now will I arise, saith the Lord. I will set him in safety from him that puffeth at him. Psalm 12:5. This is Joshua from the Onaway Seventh-day Adventist School.
1: Now the weather forecast for Strong Tower Radio. For Michigan's UP, we're going to be under an extreme heat warning today. Highs will be up to 95 degrees with sunny skies and a western breeze at 10 to 15 miles an hour. Cloud cover will be increasing overnight. Lows down to 69 degrees with a light breeze out of the northwest. In northern Michigan, a heat advisory expected today. Will be sunny and hot with a high of 98 degrees and a western breeze at 5 to 10 miles an hour. We'll have increasing cloud cover overnight and lows back down to 70 degrees. For southern Michigan, another heat advisory in effect. We're going to be sunny today with a high of 100 degrees and a heat index of 104. Winds will be out of the west at 5 to 10 miles an hour. Then mostly clear skies overnight with lows back down to 72 degrees. For central Illinois, we're going to have sunny skies today. Our highs will be up to 91 degrees and winds will be light out of the east at around 5 miles an hour. Then mostly clear skies for our Tuesday night. Lows back down to 69 degrees. For Strong Tower Radio, I'm meteorologist Scott Cook.
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4: Revelation, the time of the end, mysterious signs, strange happenings, confusing numbers. 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Are we living on a planet in upheaval? Are we on the verge of Armageddon? 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What do all the signs in this mysterious book mean? 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Revelation Speaks Peace with Sean Boonstra.
5: Father in heaven, tonight as we open the Bible, I ask for the same thing again. I know who I am. I feel like Paul when I walk out here, chief of sinners, and I need the grace of Christ. And I know you've forgiven me and that you've called us to share what is in the Bible. And I'm begging you, Father, tonight, give me a measure of your Spirit. Let me speak truth. Let the voice that is heard in this auditorium be the voice of Jesus. Cover my errors, my mistakes. Let me speak in a way that is honoring to you. I'm asking that, as Peter wrote, that we're born again by the Word of God, that it would be life-changing because we open the Bible. That we would leave here not just knowing more stuff, but that we would leave here with a new desire to follow Jesus in our hearts. That I would leave here with a new desire to follow Jesus in my heart. Please, Father, let each word find its home in each heart. And we'll be faithful and follow you when you speak. I want to put myself in your hands now and ask that you would bless me. In Jesus' name. Amen. One of the biggest metaphors Jesus uses for the kingdom of God, for the second coming, for the establishment of his kingdom, is the metaphor of a wedding. Talks about weddings a lot. And of course, in Bible prophecy, a church is usually described as a woman. And if you remember a few nights ago, God actually compared the New Jerusalem to a bride coming down from God out of heaven. This is language that you find in the Bible again and again and again and again and again, especially in the parables of Jesus that have to do with his return. So tonight I want to remind you of something we have studied as the New Jerusalem comes down. Look at it carefully. It says, "Then I, John, saw the holy city, New Jerusalem, coming down out of heaven from God, prepared as a" what? "A bride adorned for her husband." Now that language should give you some idea of the value that God places on you. He uses a woman to represent his people all through the Bible because he treasures a relationship with us. We're the bride of Christ. He thinks of you like I think of a fiance. He thinks of you the way that you think of a spouse. That's how much he treasures an intimate relationship with you. In fact, in Ezekiel 16, he describes the children of Israel as he calls them and makes them his own. It is an astonishing parable that God uses. He says this of Israel, "As for your nativity, your birth, on the day that you were born, your navel cord was not cut." Nobody cut the umbilical cord on Israel. "Nor were you washed in water to cleanse you, nor were you rubbed with salt or wrapped in swaddling cloths. No, I pitied you to do any of these things for you, to have compassion on you, but you were thrown out in the open field when you yourself were loathed on the day that you were born." In other words, God said of Israel, you were like a little baby. The moment she was born, someone tossed her in a field and didn't even clean her up and left her to die, and I found you. "And when I passed by you and saw you struggling in your own blood, I said to you in your blood, 'Live!' Yes, I said to you in your blood, 'Live!' I made you thrive like a plant in the field, and you grew and matured and became very beautiful." Then there's some very intimate language. Describes how much God loved her. And in verse 8 at the end, "I swore an oath to you and entered into a covenant with you, and you became mine, said the Lord God." Little baby girl, he finds her. She had been tossed in the field and nobody cared. So God picks her up and he cleans her off and he raises her. And then he says, "Now you're mine. I will marry you." That's how God feels about you. That's how much he loves you. It's an amazing picture. This imagery of marriage is so important, so meaningful to God, that I actually suspect that our earthly literal marriages are meant to teach us something about our relationship to God. That's why God established the covenant of marriage between human beings. Listen to what Paul writes in Ephesians chapter 5. "For this reason, a man shall leave his father and mother and be joined to his wife, and the two shall become one flesh." There is no intimacy like a marriage. And the language is very similar to something that Jesus said to his father in John 17. "I wish they could all be one like you and I are one." There's an intimacy there that God is trying to... And Paul is talking about actual marriage. And pastors sometimes pull Ephesians 5 out during their wedding sermon. But then Paul says something really amazing by the end of it. He says, "This is a great mystery." He's talking about actual marriage. But then he says, "This is a great mystery, but I speak concerning Christ and the church." In other words, your marriage gives you some idea of how Jesus feels about you. It's a marriage. You're his fiance. He loves you that much. I believe this is one of the reasons that marriage is under such attack in the 21st century. Because if a marriage is healthy, it gives you some idea of how much God loves you and what Christ's relationship is to his church. And so the devil's working overtime in the 21st century trying to destroy families and destroy marriage. And now people are confused about what a home is supposed to look like. And often people have a distorted image of God because they take what goes on in the home and they project it on God. The devil attacks our families. He attacks marriage. He attacks everything that comes out of Eden. You find two gifts that come to us out of Eden before we ever sinned. There was the Sabbath day meant to draw us closer to God, and there's marriage, which was also meant to teach us about God's intimacy with us. Two things, and the devil attacks them strongly. Marriage is a dominant theme when it comes to the second coming of Christ, because the second coming is all about a final, permanent restoration of the relationship we used to have with God. Just listen to the way Jesus speaks about his return in the parable from Matthew chapter 25. Then the kingdom of heaven shall be likened to 10 virgins who took their lamps and went out to meet who? The bridegroom. Who's the bridegroom? That's Jesus. Now, 5 of them were wise and 5 were foolish. Those who were foolish took their lamps and took no oil with them. What is oil a symbol of? We've studied this. The Holy Spirit. They don't have a vibrant relationship with Christ. They don't follow the leading of the Spirit. Those who were foolish took their lamps, took no oil with them, but the wise took oil in their vessels with their lamps. But while the bridegroom was delayed, they all slumbered and slept, like so much of the world today, waiting for Jesus to come, just falling asleep. And at midnight, a cry was heard, "Behold, the bridegroom is coming." It's the last night on earth. "Behold, the bridegroom is coming. Go out to meet him." Then all those virgins arose and trimmed their lamps. And the foolish said to the wise, "Give us some of your oil, for our lamps are going out." But the wise answered, saying, "No, lest there should not be enough for us and you. Go rather to those who sell and buy for yourself." You can't ride somebody else's relationship with God. You have to have your own. You can't rely on mom and dad. You can't rely on grandma and grandpa. You can't rely on your spouse's relationship to Christ. You have to have one of your own. While they went to buy, the bridegroom came. And those who were ready went in with him to the wedding, and the door was shut. Is there another opportunity after Jesus comes? Not according to Jesus. Afterward, the other virgins came also, saying, "Lord, Lord, open to us." But he answered and said, "Assuredly, I say to you," this is heartbreaking, "I don't know you." You can't build a relationship in the last 10 minutes of this earth's history. You start on that now. "Watch, therefore, for you know neither the day nor the hour in which the Son of Man is coming." It is so important to be right with God now. It is so important to work out the details in your life now. It is so important to get things in order now, not tomorrow, not next week, not next month, now. And it's critical that you not let anybody derail you from attending the wedding feast. It is critical. And trust me, there is somebody trying to derail the whole thing. There absolutely is. Right from the very beginning, deceiving and deceiving and deceiving and deceiving, trying to keep you blinded to the glorious gospel of Christ, trying to keep you out of the kingdom, trying to keep you from showing up for the wedding. Listen to what happens to the Apostle Paul. 2 Corinthians chapter 11. Listen to some of the things that Paul had to deal with in the early Christian church, and listen for the concern in Paul's voice. He writes to the Corinthians, "For I am jealous for you with godly jealousy. For I have betrothed you to one husband, that I may present you as a chaste virgin to Christ. But I fear lest somehow, as the serpent deceived Eve by his craftiness, so your minds may be corrupted from the simplicity that is in Christ." Following Jesus is just so simple. If you read the whole thing, it just falls open and it's never complicated. The picture of Jesus is always simple. But somebody tries to deceive with craftiness, to corrupt your mind, lead you away from the simplicity that is in Christ. "For if he who comes preaches another Jesus whom we have not preached," says Paul, "or if you receive a different spirit which you have not received, or a different gospel which you have not accepted, you may well put up with it." What's he saying? I'm worried that you're going to listen to them, that you're going to put up with people who preach something different than what was revealed to you in the Word of God. In other words, if you're happy to believe that there's more than one version of the truth, if you're happy to believe that the Bible is like an old fiddle and you can play any tune you want on it, If you're happy to believe that there's more than one version of biblical Christianity, you need to be careful. It's not true. It's not true. Someone wants you to think that there's a buffet of options out there. Someone wants you to think that there's a buffet of truth. Custom religion, build it your own way. But it's not true, not according to the Bible. Someone's trying to derail the heavenly wedding feast. It's going on all around us. All around us. Paul worked for a long time in the city of Corinth. He raises up a church. He says, this is the bride of Christ. And then he leaves town and suddenly a bunch of guys show up who claim to be super apostles. Oh, Paul's pretty good. We heard what he taught, but we got some stuff that's a little more convenient, a little easier. These guys are trying to derail the wedding and Paul sits down and writes a letter. He says, oh, I'm scared that they're going to destroy the wedding. Let me ask you a question tonight. And for a few minutes, you're going to wonder where in the world I'm going with this. I don't want you to answer it out loud at all. But think about it. When it comes to weddings, who suffers the most anxiety? Don't say it out loud. Not a peep. Not a peep. Who suffers? I'm not talking just about the wedding day either. I'm talking about the whole process. I'm talking about courtship. I'm talking about the planning. I'm talking about the rehearsal. I'm talking about the big day. I'm talking about the whole thing beginning to end. Who suffers the most stress? Not a word. Most people assume it's got to be the bride. Because she's got to pick out a dress. She'll be in that photo forever wearing that thing. She's got to pick out invitations, right? And they've got to be just classy enough that they're classy and bold enough that they're bold, but not so bold that people make fun of them. It's very stressful. And she's got to pick out all the colors and figure out if it's going to go with everybody's face and whether or not it's all going to match in the reception hall. And she's got to pick out flowers and she's got to pick out a cake that's beautiful but not too beautiful and ostentatious but not too ostentatious. And she's got to pick out dresses for her bridesmaids. Oh my goodness, and they're going to hate them. It doesn't matter what you pick out. They're going to hate them, and they're also going to be in the photo on your mantelpiece for the rest of your natural life wearing that thing, and it doesn't quite fit right. It's absolutely stressful, and you know what makes it more stressful for the bride? The guy doesn't care. Well, it's the truth. I know we look through those wedding magazines, but what we're doing is looking at our watch, hoping we can get out of there pretty soon. We don't care about that stuff. You're on your own, ladies. That could be very stressful for the bride, but I'm not convinced it's the bride who suffers the most. Not even close. Well, who is it then? Some people say, it's got to be the father of the bride, because along comes this young guy, and he can't stand him. And he asks to marry the daughter, and now he's stuck with this guy for the rest of his natural life, and the odds are that he's going to die before the son-in-law goes away. And if you're old school, you got to pay for the wedding on top of it all. I read the story a little while ago of a wedding feast, a reception banquet, and the father had put the money for the caterer in his coat pocket. It was all cash in an envelope. And when it came to the end of the reception, he went to go get his coat off of his chair, and the envelope was gone. Somebody had stolen the money. Somebody had stolen the money. And he went and accused the staff right there at the golf course where they were holding the reception. He said, somebody stole the money. He was immediately suspicious that the waitstaff had done it. And they never figured out who took the money until about a week later, he's looking at all the home video, and there's his new son-in-law reaching into his coat. The rest of your life. I don't know who my daughters are going to marry, but I can tell you right now, I already don't like them. I don't. Is it the father of the bride? I'm not convinced. I had somebody come running to me one time. I've asked this question of audiences for 20 years on every continent. Somebody came up to me once and said, I know who it is. I know who it is. I know who it is, Sean. I said, who do you think it is? She says, it's the mother of the bride. I said, ma'am, I'm a gospel preacher. I need to tell the truth in love. And every wedding I've ever conducted, the mother of the bride causes the most anxiety. A few mothers shaking there. I'll be leaving by the back door tonight. Who is it? Maybe it's the pastor. What's he going to say during the sermon? As a pastor, I've discovered nobody remembers what you said during the sermon. Barely, mostly the groom's not going to remember what you said during the sermon because he's barely standing up straight. Maybe it's the wedding coordinator. There's a job. You have to have special gifts to be a wedding coordinator to make everybody happy. Maybe it's the cake decorator, right? Got to get that thing there on time and not smudge the icing or have it slide into the door of the car. Maybe it's the florist who's got to get everything. Who is it? I'm not convinced it's any of those people. Not at all. In my humble opinion, it's the groom. Now, wait a minute. I know you're wondering, where's he going with this? There's a point to it. If you've never been a groom, let me give you a little bit of an education. Let me explain this a little bit. See, it's the groom usually who has to ask for the first date. And ladies, you don't understand. You don't understand how stressful that is. The fear of rejection is so real. I will never forget the first time I met my wife. I'll never forget it. A friend of mine picked me up middle of the afternoon from college. He said, let's go meet my friend Rick. I said, I don't want to go meet your friend Rick. He said, you're not going to meet Rick. He's a nice guy. I don't want to meet Rick. I'm busy. He said, we're going to go meet Rick. So I'm stuck. I'm in his car. So we're going to go meet Rick. Rick works for the government. And we meet up with Rick. We end up back at Rick's house, sitting in his living room, chatting for a while. And it turns out I like Rick. And as Rick is busy talking, sitting on the couch, over his shoulder, I see a photo of a girl sitting on the sofa table, and she's the most beautiful girl I've ever seen in my life. And all of a sudden, now Rick's lips are still moving. I'm not hearing a word he's saying. And as he stops talking about whatever he was talking about, I break in. I said, Rick, yeah, that photo, yeah, is that your daughter? I wish that we had cell phones with cameras then. I should have taken a picture of his face. There was panic. I just brought the enemy right into the house. Is that your... Yeah? Is she home? Yeah? Think I can meet her? Guess. Called her upstairs. She came upstairs. Most beautiful girl I've ever seen in my life. Most beautiful deep green eyes I've ever seen. Turns out they were green contact lenses, but by then we've been dating for 2 years already. You ladies, you know what it says about bearing false witness in the commandments, don't you? I fell in love. I told all my friends, I've met the girl I'm going to marry. You're going to marry her, are you? Yeah, I'm going to marry this girl. You're going to marry her? Yeah. Have you asked her out? No. I couldn't work up the courage. I tried a couple of times. I would phone her. I had a broken telephone. The keypad didn't work, so I would tap the number, manual pulse dialing. I would tap it out on the little hang-up switch. Remember that used to work when we had pulse dialing? I'd tap out her number, get it wrong a bunch of times, and she would suddenly answer. There was her voice. Hello. I mean, it was prettier than that, but hello. And I'd get so nervous I'd hang up. It's a good thing that they have, you know, they didn't have call display. I'd probably be in jail today as a stalker. I'd call all day long and then hang up when she answered. And finally, my friends got so tired of it. I was at a friend's apartment. They grabbed me and they stuck me in a closet. They said, look, we are sick of you talking about this girl. One of two things is going to happen when you come out of that closet. Either, well, that's not a great expression anymore. One of two things is going to happen and we're not going to let you come back into the room. You're going to phone her and ask her out, or you're going to shut up for the rest of your life and never mention her name again. So I sat there in the closet. Women, you don't understand this. You don't understand the fear. You don't understand that kind of stress, not even close. Not only that, it's also the groom who has to go and ask the dad if you can marry the girl. I will never forget that day. Walked into the kitchen. There's Rick at the kitchen sink. Been dating for 3.5 years now. Mr. Pepper, sir. He's not Rick anymore. Yeah. Do you think we could talk? Sure. No, like somewhere private? And his face was suddenly sober as a judge. I could tell he knew what I wanted to ask and he didn't like it one bit. Let's go to the back. I followed him to the back, thinking he's got property out there. They'll never find my body. And we sat on these two couches that were really close to each other. And he leans over and he says, "What did you want to say?" I've never been afraid to speak in my life. In front of people, yeah, but in a room, I mean, all my report cards said Sean talks too much. And all of a sudden, I couldn't think of a thing to say. I'm just looking into his face thinking, oh my goodness, what am I going to do? I'm panicking. And then finally, a little inner voice said, "Be a man, come on, say something." I said, "Mr. Pepper, sir, I've been dating your daughter for 3.5 years, and I really love her." And I think she loves me, and I was wondering, if I were to ask her to marry me, would that be okay with you? Would that have your blessing? And pinched my eyes shut and waited for Hurricane Rick. And it's quiet. And so I opened one eye, and he's smiling. He leans over, he says, "Oh, that'd be great." He said, "You look so sick when you asked me if you could talk. I thought you were going to break it off with my daughter, and I was really angry." You don't understand, ladies. You just don't understand. On my way to my wedding, thought I'd better gas up the car now because you hate to run out of gas on the way out of the wedding. So I gas up my beat-up old car, and I go inside to pay for the gas. Those are the days where you pump first and pay later. And pumped it full of gas, went inside to pay, and I'm wearing a tuxedo in the gas station. And the attendant looks at me, looks past me, sees my car with all the plastic frou-frous, all, you know, the little flowers that people make. They're all stuck to the car, and it's all decorated for a wedding. And he looks at me in my tuxedo again. He says, "You're not getting married, are you?" I said, "Yes, sir, today." He says, "You don't want to do that. That's the worst mistake you're ever going to make in your whole life." I said, "What do you mean?" He says, "I have to work at this gas station every weekend to make my alimony payments. That's the worst decision you are ever going to make in your life. Don't get married. You'll be sorry." I stood on the platform at the church with my groomsmen, and there's a tape playing in my head. "Don't get married, you'll be sorry. Don't get married, you'll be sorry. Don't get married, you'll be sorry." It's going with my heartbeat, which is very fast at that moment. And then the music changes. And the doors at the back of the church open. And those girls came in doing the little march. And there she was. Still the most beautiful girl I've ever seen to this day. And at that moment, all the anxiety melted. I knew it had been worth every moment of waiting, every moment of anxiety, every bit of stress. I want you to think about this for a moment. The Bible says there's a heavenly wedding feast coming. Who do you think's the most anxious for it? Who do you think it is? I mean, when you read Paul's letter, he's kind of the father of the bride. "Please, I've arranged for a wedding. I've betrothed you to Christ. Don't let this go off the rails." Sounds like it's the father of the bride, but it's not. Look back over your life before this moment tonight. Go all the way back to your earliest memories of God. Think back over it. Can't you see it? Can't you see how often he has been in your life bringing you to this moment? Haven't you seen it? He's been working very hard because he is so anxious. You can actually hear the angst and the concern in the stories of Jesus. The kingdom of heaven, he said, is like a certain king who arranged a marriage for his son and sent out his servants to call those who were invited to the wedding, and they were not willing to come. Imagine that kind of pain. Putting on a wedding for your child and nobody will come. They just refuse. What does that feel like? Again, he sent out other servants saying, "Tell those who are invited, see, I've prepared my dinner. My oxen and my fatted cattle are killed and all things are ready. Come to the wedding." But they made light of it. and went their ways, one to his own farm, another to his business. This is important. People say, I've never gotten an invitation from God. Yes, you have. If you haven't noticed it before now, you're getting one right now. Right now. What are you going to do with it? I mean, really, after a lifetime of waiting, after a lifetime of having God pursue you relentlessly because he loves you, what are you going to do with the invitation? What are you going to do with it? Make light of it? Go back to the way it was? You can't. You can't. Jesus finishes the story like this: many are called, few are chosen. That's a heartbreaking statement. The only question with the invitation to the heavenly wedding feast, the only question in the whole world tonight, is whether or not you're going to accept it. That's it. That's it. The only question is whether or not you're going to recognize that God has been working so hard to get you. If you look back over your life, you can see it. It didn't start 4 weeks ago. It started when you were a kid. And if you look back over it now, you can see it. He's been following you your whole life. There have been these moments where it's obvious he's been anxious for you. He's been leading you and following you since the day you were born. It didn't start here. It's been your whole life. He's been trying to get your attention. He's followed you every minute. Can't you see how it all comes down to this moment? Your whole life. I did not grow up in a Seventh-day Adventist home. I didn't. Wished I had. But I didn't. I didn't even know any of those folks. I did grow up in a Christian home. I had every benefit in life offered to me. I was taught to read by reading the Bible. That was the first book I ever read. I was taken to church. I had every benefit you could imagine, every chance. And on Sundays after church, my mom would put on a lunch. We didn't always have a lot, but sometimes there'd be a roast beef and potatoes. And mom would put on a big lunch, and then after that, Dad would go and lay down on the couch and have a nap. We'd play outside for a little while, and then we'd come back in and turn on our black and white television set. It was 19 inches with rabbit ears. And it wasn't instant on either. You had to turn it on 2 hours in advance if you really wanted to watch something. Well, I'm not kidding. There was no instant on. In my little remote town, we only got 1.5 TV stations. Some of you remember those days. We had one that came in strong and the other one that came in about every other day if one of the kids would hold the aerial, right? And it wasn't instant on. It took all day. And at 6 o'clock on Sundays, The Wonderful World of Disney would come on TV. At 6, I don't know if it still is on, but back in those days, Disney was worth watching. And I'm not sure that's true anymore. But we would get that thing on. We wanted to warm up. And sometimes when we couldn't see the picture quite yet, we would put a blanket over the TV, my brother and I, because no one was around to say, hey, don't sit so close to the TV. And we'd go under the blanket so we could see the picture sooner. Our face is this far away because we didn't want to miss Mickey Mouse when he came on at 6 o'clock. And at 4:30 on Sunday afternoons, there was this preacher who came on TV. His name was George Vandeman. Some of you might remember him. He had a show called It Is Written. And there was something about

life. You can see them too. It's not a coincidence that we're in this auditorium together tonight. There's not even a chance of that. Someone was anxious that I made it to the wedding. God pulled out all the stops. In the fifth grade, there's a new kid in my class. He's smarter than the rest of us. He skipped up through the grades. He's smarter than the rest of the class all put together. Somehow he becomes my friend, the smart kid. Becomes my friend, and he's over at my house one afternoon, and we're throwing one of those little tiny rubber footballs back and forth in the backyard. Back and forth, back and forth. And for some reason, it was a little strange. He caught the ball midair, and he stopped. We're 10 years old. He's younger. He's probably 9, 8. And he stops with the ball, and he says, "Sean, I got to ask you a question." I said, "What's the question?" He said, "Why does your family go to church on Sunday?" I said, "I don't know. Everybody does. That's why." "What day do you go to church?" He said, "Well, my family goes to church on Saturday." I said, "What kind of wackadoodle church is that? It goes to church on Saturday? That's the weirdest thing I've ever heard." He said, "Well, why do you go to church on Sunday?" I said, "Because the Bible says so. That's why. Everybody knows that." He was a smart kid. I'm the son of Dutch immigrants. I was already digging in my heels, and there's never any point arguing. There's no point arguing. So he backed off. 30 years later, I looked back and thought, is that a coincidence? Maybe. I left home at 17. I was not a Christian. Born in a Christian home, but I was not one. I was lost. I won't give you a litany of sins. Sometimes when people tell their story, they like to drag out all the dirty details. I won't do that for two reasons. One big reason. Why would I give the devil airtime for the way he wrecked my life? Why would I give him any airtime for it? Number two, it's forgiven. Jesus says it's forgiven and it's under his blood, so why would I drag it back out? But I was lost. And one day I came home to my little apartment. I'll call my roommate Mike for the sake of anonymity. We're sharing an apartment. And I came home and went into my room, and there on my bed is the Bible my grandmother gave me before I left home. And I'm thinking, that's weird. I haven't pulled that out in a long time. I know I didn't pull that Bible out. What in the world is up with the Bible on my bed? I went to go talk to Mike. I said, "Mike, have you been in my room reading my Bible?" He said, "Read the Bible?" If you met Mike, you'd know he was not in my bedroom reading the Bible. Mike had a rough go of it. I've never met a kid quite like him. His grandmother used to mail him marijuana for his birthday. I'd never seen that in my life. His grandmother. He'd get a birthday card with a joint in it. I've never seen that in my whole life. "Were you in my room reading my Bible?" "No." I thought, who pulled that out? There's just the two of us in here. And I went and sat on the edge of my bed, and I opened it, and I started to read it again for the first time in a long time. I mean, as long as it can be when you're 17. And of all the books I started to read the book of Revelation. And I got to say, it didn't make a lick of sense. 7 candlesticks, 7 churches, beast comes up out of the sea. I couldn't make heads or tails out of it. It's weird. Couldn't understand it at all. But a little voice, not an audible one, but it was like a little prompt. "Don't quit reading. Don't quit reading. Don't quit reading." And I got to chapter 17. And I'm taking political science at the university. And it talks about a woman who sits on 7 hills, and it's a city that reigns over the kings. And I'm not the sharpest knife in the drawer. I'm really not. But there must have been an angel at that point who poked me in the rib, said, "You know who that is, don't you?" And I thought, I do. And for the first time in years, I thought, this book's real. This is real. What else would I find? I was so excited, I called my girlfriend of 3 weeks on my broken phone. Wrong number a couple times. And Jean answers the phone. "Hello." "Guess who?" "Sean?" No, "guess who?" "Guess who what?" "The beast comes out of the sea. Come on, take a guess." She was intimately involved with the beast that comes out of the sea. I mean, intimately.
She told me later she nearly dumped me because I just blurted

0: it out. I thought about dumping you right there. I've discovered something. It's better to talk about Jesus for a while before you get into that stuff. But I wasn't a Christian. It started a debate between the two of us. We'd sit on the phone and talk and talk and talk, and we both got Bibles out. And we started to read it. We didn't know much about it. But something amazing happened as we sat and discussed it and sat and discussed it and sat and discussed it and went through the Bible. You can't open the Bible and not come across Jesus. And we ended up both giving our hearts to Christ just by reading the book together. But where would we go to church? I was from one background, she's from another background. We went and found a really sloppy compromise, a church that we could both sort of like. How did that Bible get on my bed? Is that a coincidence? How much in your life has been a coincidence? I took a few years out from college to run a little business because I was running out of money as a college student. It happens. And one day I'm driving my truck through town, and out of the corner of my eye, I see a used bookstore that I've never seen before. And I'm telling you, I have a disease. I have a problem with used books. I mean, I'm a bookaholic. I really am a bookaholic. Matter of fact, I bought 30 here in the last 2 weeks, and they're all stacked up beside my bed. I love books. And I saw this used bookstore, never seen it in my life. So I stopped the truck right in the middle of the road. I mean, right up against the curb a little bit. Left the door open, engine running. You can tell I'm from Canada. You wouldn't do that in L.A., I tell you. But I ran inside the store. This is a used bookstore, and it was huge. It was this cavern full of books, and down the middle of the store, they had all these boxes of books, and you could buy a whole box for $5. I am the son of Dutch immigrants. I don't even care what's in the box anymore. A whole box of books for $5, who finds a deal like that? So I grabbed a whole box of books. I looked, well, it's history, it's politics, that's the stuff I like, kind of. And so I ran to the cash register, and I paid my $5. I wanted to buy it before they changed their mind on the price. And then I ran and put that in my truck, and I went and finished my appointments that day. About 9 o'clock that night, I go inside the house, and I pull that box of books out of my truck, and I bring it inside, and I'm sitting in my little living room in my miserable little rental house, and I open it up, and there's this curious book. I wish I remember the title. I don't anymore. I've lost the book. But I read that book cover to cover that night. For some reason, on top of that pile of books was a book on the history of Sabbath-keeping Christians from the early apostolic church all the way down to present day all over the world. What? I couldn't believe what I was reading. It didn't match what I'd been told. So the next day, I took that book to the pastor of the church I was attending, and he was one of the high mucky mucks of the national church. I said, I gotta know, is this true? Did Christians keep the Sabbath day for centuries after Jesus? Is it true that, you know, there's always been an unbroken chain? There have always been people who've done it. Is it true that we changed the day a lot later? He said, absolutely, it's true. It just doesn't matter, he said. That a coincidence? How did that book end up in there? I'll tell you how it ended up in there. I mean, I'm going to have a little chat with my angel when I get into the kingdom, but I think they were running up and down the aisles of the store with that book trying to figure out which box I was going to pick up. How else does that happen? Coincidence? I don't believe it. You know what I wanted to do for a career when I was that age? I wanted to be a politician. I don't know for the life of me why anybody would want to be a politician. Right. But I did. I wanted to go to work in the car, big car. And I wanted to be on TV and radio because that's what politicians do. And I wanted the corner office down at the Parliament building. I wanted to be a politician. My friends would laugh. They said, you're terrified of public speaking. You blush. You can't go more than 3 minutes before you run out of stuff to say and have to sit down all blushing. And said, I know, but I had it all mapped out. First you run for Parks Board, and then you run for City Council, and then I'd work my way up, and I wanted to be the Premier of British Columbia, or if not the Premier, maybe the Minister of Finance, something good. And I'm sitting in my little miserable rental house one night, and it was almost like an audible voice. Not quite. Some of you will know exactly what I'm talking about. It was overwhelming. It said, you're not going to run for office. And I said, excuse me, I am. That's my whole life's ambition. You're not going to run for office. Well, then what am I going to do? You're going to be a preacher. I am not going to be a preacher. I've seen what I am not going to be a preacher, not a chance. I mean, that's the worst payback for a degree there is in the whole world. I mean, you live to be 92 and you'll never pay off that degree with it. I mean, I'm not going to be a preacher. That's not what I have lined up at all. But it haunted me for days. So one night I pick up my broken telephone and I call Jean, who I've been dating for some time now. I think I'm going to try this out on her. Jean, guess what? I'm not going to run for office. You're not going to run for office. Nope. What are you going to do? She's starting to wonder if I'm stable, you know. What are you going to do? Well, let me run this past you. What do you think if I became a minister? She said, I've known that since the day I met you. I don't know how you women figure this out so fast. I've known her 24 years. I haven't figured it out at all. And I thought, I got to figure out what a minister does. So I started tailing the minister around in our church. And poor guy. I want to see. They signed me up. I was teaching youth Sunday school. And the church board said, hey, we want you to teach youth Sunday school. I'm going to be a minister. If I can't handle youth Sunday school, I better figure out how. Sure, I'll do it. Said, we want you to teach three things to that class. We want you to teach them the Apostles' Creed. Sounds great, I said. I love that old church history. Want you to teach them the Lord's Prayer. Sounds good. There's lots of stuff in there on the path to life and a conversion experience with Jesus Christ. Great. And they said, the third thing we want you to teach them is the Ten Commandments. Imagine what I found when we got to week number four. I started shadowing the pastor around. I wanted to know, what do you do? So I went to a new beginners class, and a new believers in the church, and I want to sit there and see how that goes down. Can I really handle a career as a preacher? And one woman asks a question after he's talked about some things, and, excuse me, pastor, I have a question. Yes. That Adam and Eve in the garden stuff, creation? Yeah. I have trouble believing that. I don't believe it happened. Oh, good question. How's he going to field that one? I want to know how you field a question like that. And he said, you don't have to believe it. We're smarter than that these days. We're a long ways past believing the book of Genesis. I remember my heart sinking into my feet because I knew this book had changed my life. I thought, there's no way that's right. I know that book's the truth. And I know that the church, Paul writes in 1 Timothy 3:15, God's church is the pillar and the ground of the truth. It's supposed to find the truth in church. If they don't believe Genesis, where am I going to be a minister? Where am I going to do that? If they compromise on the Word of God, that cannot be the right place. It can't be. I already have been reading the book of Revelation. Come out of her, my people. Come out of her. You can't stay in a place where you know falsehood is being taught. You can't. So I sat on the back porch one night. And I made a bargain with God. I did. I said, okay, here's the deal. Don't ever make bargains with God. Here's the deal. You want me to be a minister and I want to run for office. So here's the deal. Somewhere in this world, there have got to be people who believe what I'm reading in here. Because it says there's a remnant in the last days who believe this stuff. It says it in there. I had seen it in there. I want to know where those people are. You show me where those people are who believe the stuff that I've been finding in here, and then I'll be a minister. If you can show me where those people are, I'll be a minister. Otherwise, I'm running for office. I went to that bed that night smug. Got it all mapped out. The next day, my phone rings. The next day. And my brother gets a flyer in the mail. He says, I got a flyer in the mail. I said, big news. Everybody gets flyers in the mail. He says, no, this one's different. It's about Bible prophecy. Would that interest you? He knew it would because I've been hitting him with the beast about every 5 minutes all week long, you know? So I don't know. Who puts it on? He said, it is written. Bam! I'm under that blanket as a little kid looking at George Vanneman on a black and white TV. Oh, I remember that show. He's great. But I think he might be a Seventh-day Adventist, and they're loopy. I'd heard some stuff. We said, well, if loopy will make it fun, let's go. I said, I don't know if I want to go. He says, you can always heckle the preacher. Okay, I'm in. It's true. I'm just telling you what happened. And I sat there. Do you remember me saying 4 weeks ago that I do this because somebody once did it for me? That was that night. I could not believe what I was hearing. It's like somebody pulling back the whole curtain of the universe and the whole book suddenly makes sense. There really are people who believe it and believe the whole thing. I couldn't believe it. So excited, I called my girlfriend. You gotta come. 6 weeks later, I was a part of the Seventh-day Adventist Last Day Church and Movement. I could not believe it. I gotta ask you, as you look back over your life, can't you see it? You didn't come here because of a flyer. You didn't come here because of an ad on the radio or on TV. That's not why you're here. Uh-uh. God wooed you. He's calling you. Listen to the voice of God. I have loved you with an everlasting love. Therefore, with loving kindness, I have drawn you. It really does come down to this moment. This is what it's about. You can't go back to what it was. You can't. It'll never be the same out there again. It all boils down to this moment. God's been preparing your whole life for it. There's going to be a last night on earth. This world's not ready for that moment. It's not. God's been getting you ready your whole life for now, this moment. Because you're supposed to be a part of this and get the world ready for Jesus to come. That's what you're supposed to do. There's a last night on earth coming. It's a heartbeat away. As you're looking over your life, don't you see it? He's calling you. Who's he calling in here? Have you heard his voice in the last 4 weeks? Who's he calling in here? I'm going to come down here. And I want to pray with you. I want you to slip out of your seat. If God's been speaking to you these 4 weeks and you know that the last 4 weeks are meaningful and it's not an accident, then you come down here and pray with me. Just slip out of your seat. Don't let the moment slip by. Father in heaven, oh, how we love Jesus. Nothing's a coincidence. As we look back over our lives, we can see you've been drawing us with an everlasting love. You've cared about every moment of our lives, and we're standing here saying, we're with Jesus. We want the world to be ready for Jesus to come, and we want to be ready for him to come. The last night on earth can't come quickly enough. But there are people who need to know, they need to hear. Someone in here tonight has let something stand between them and Jesus. They're going to leave that at the cross tonight. Walk into the kingdom with him. There are people here who have seen things that they've never seen before. They're taking a stand saying, I'm in this. I'm going to be a part of the closing work. Tonight we give you the praise and glory for what you're doing in our hearts and in our lives. Come quickly, Lord Jesus, for we long to see you light up the sky and we want to be home. And we'll give you the praise and the honor and the glory in Jesus' name. Amen. Let's sing that one more time.
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0: Hi, this is Vern with Michigan DNR. Here's your bear smart tip. If you happen to come across a bear out in the woods, walking or hiking or camping, stand your ground, do not run or play dead. Make loud noises and back away slowly. Always provide a clear, unobstructed escape route for the bear. Rarely do bears attack. If they do, fight back. Treat bears with respect and observe them from a distance.
1: Attention parents! Are your kids ready for a mighty big adventure this summer? The Mighty Minis Vacation Bible School includes fun games, crafts, and exciting Bible stories. Your children will discover that no one is too small to do mighty things for God. The Mighty Minis VBS will be held July 20th through the 23rd at 10 o'clock a.m. to noon at the Marion Seventh-day Adventist Church in Marion, Michigan. This Vacation Bible School is open to the public.
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1: Now the weather forecast for Strong Tower Radio. For Michigan's UP, today we'll have an extreme heat warning in effect, sunny and hot with a high near 98 degrees. Tonight we'll have partly cloudy skies with lows at around 78 degrees with a southwest wind at around 5 to 15 miles per hour. For northern Michigan, today we'll have a 10% chance of showers and thunderstorms before 8 a.m., sunny and hot with a high near 95 degrees. And for tonight, we'll have mostly clear skies with lows at around 73 degrees. For southern Michigan, today will be sunny and hot with a high near 93 degrees with a west-northwest wind at around 3 to 6 miles per hour. And for tonight, we'll have mostly clear skies with lows at around 69 degrees. For central Illinois, today will be sunny with a high near 86 degrees with a northeast wind at around 5 to 9 miles per hour. And for tonight, we'll have clear skies with lows at around 67 degrees with a northeast wind at around 6 miles per hour. For Strong Tower Radio, I'm meteorologist Tricia Cook.
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3: Fresh manna fell to the ground as a gift from God while the Israelites were in the wilderness. 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How the Israelites must have anticipated the taste and the smell of each morning's delivery. 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
4: Let's begin with a word of prayer. Heavenly Father, thank you for granting us the Sabbath day, the celebration of the 250th anniversary of our nation. And Lord, we know you prophesied this nation would exist and rise to the pinnacle of wealth and power. And Lord, you are telling us the details of how this country and all others will end. So Lord, help us to hear what you're saying. Help us to stand firm on the faith you've given us, and we ask this in Jesus' name. Amen. All right, so prophecies of America would begin to change, that transformation from the lamb-like beast into something that spoke like a dragon. And we're going to be talking about the last stages of our prophetic path. What does the Bible prophecy say about our nation towards the time of the end? So relations between our government and the papacy have commenced over the last 100 years or so, and people are wondering, can we still rely on America to always be a place of freedom? What do you think? Can we rely on that? I would like to. Prophecy doesn't tell us that we can, though. If the Bible says a nation spoke like a dragon, our nation spoke like a dragon, that's not exactly something you want to put your trust in. And believe me, I'm not un-American in any way. I love our country. What the Lord did for us is amazing. And this country has served so many millions of people in the time we've been here. But even if it's heartbreaking to see America go down, we have to look above that. Christ didn't die on the cross to save countries, did he? What did he die on the cross to save? The people in the country. You are what's important to Jesus. That's what he really cares about. But Jesus promises a place of freedom that will never end. Amen. What do we call that place? New Jerusalem, right? Yeah, please. But here's the reality. Prophecy says the devil will have an influence on this country's government. That's the reality of what we're talking about here. And the truth is, folks, countries rise and fall, right? We're very, very emotionally attached to our country like everybody is. But they rise and fall. Ours is no different. And what's important to remember is Jesus cares about the people in the country, and he's willing to let the countries go. But the nations have turned on God throughout the centuries, throughout the millennia. The countries have turned on people to the point where people don't trust them anymore. And when Jesus comes back and smashes the nation, he's going to do a big restart. So when people tell you there's a big restart coming, they're right. But it's from Jesus, nobody else. And our founding fathers put together these wonderful documents forged on the sacrifices of many lives. But it's a test of the fact that this nation believed it was endowed by its creator. And that's a very important concept. Our founding fathers wrote the word creator in many, many places in the Declaration of Independence, the Constitution, and the Bill of Rights. And Revelation tells us that we need to return to our creator. We have to return to the creator. We have to worship him who created the heaven, the earth, the sea, and the springs of water, because there is a foe. There is a dragon who is trying to coerce you into worshiping his way. And we know that threat is alive again today. But these documents, as good as they are, they can't offer us eternity, right? They cannot offer us eternity. And the contents of these documents are being contested and challenged. And I believe their ability to protect us is starting to fade. It's not dead yet, but we can see the chipping away of the effectiveness of these documents. And some examples of this, of our rights being threatened, the right to free speech is being threatened all over the world. Legislative propaganda like hate speech, right? This is very, very deceptive language, but hate speech is nothing more than controlling your words. And when you control your words, you control your thoughts. And if they're controlling your thoughts, they're going to control your conscience. It's a very, very powerful tool to start shaping you in the way they want you to think. So thought control is a threat to liberty of conscience. The right to assembly. During COVID-19, right, churches got shut down. We were told we could not assemble. Now, some of us didn't listen, right? Some of us opened our churches early on. We shut down for a couple weeks. We're like, okay, we can see this. We kind of saw what was going on in Brighton. We said, we're going to assemble, right? God is our first and highest priority, right? Above our country. Right to bear arms is being threatened. Gun control is nothing more than a polite first step in disarming the people. We can watch it through history, right? Nazi Germany is the classic example. As soon as they took all the guns, they were totally at the mercy of the government. And Australia recently confiscated all semi-automatic rifles, pump-action shotguns on April 28, 1996. So these things are happening, and this sounds good. I want you to take a look at this banner. It says, imagine a future free of gun violence. Can you imagine that? Does that look good? Is that a positive statement? Very positive statement. A world, a future, free of gun violence. I like the sound of that. But they throw the conclusion and they lead you a certain way right here. What's their conclusion? Get rid of the guns, right? You can imagine a society free of gun violence without taking away the guns. Do you realize in Switzerland, everyone was required to carry a gun for a period of time and murders dropped to 1%? It's not the solution. Whenever something goes wrong, people say, oh, the government should make a law about it, right? The government should do something about it. I disagree with that. The people should do something about it, right? Our first reaction is to fix the problem, but we shouldn't look to someone else to do it. This might be a good motive, but disarming the population is always a bad policy. And that's a fact. We can demonstrate that through history because it opens a door to totalitarian governments and control. Now, the DOD, this is military.com, the DOD officially drops 180 faiths from military's recognized religion list. Really? Now, I looked up a man who said he was giving some details here. He was a U.S. Army chaplain. And he said, when I had raised my hand to become an Army chaplain, I swore I would support and defend the Constitution. That's one of the things he swore when he became an Army chaplain. And the First Amendment is a free exercise of religion for everybody. And he said, that's what I was buying into. That's what I believed in. And he said, as far as I'm concerned, this is a violation of the U.S. Constitution. And who enlisted the military to determine what was an acceptable religion? How are they qualified to make that determination? 180 faiths are dropped from military's recognized religion list. Now, what could that mean to a soldier? Well, you can't take off because your religion is no longer recognized. You don't get off for your day of worship. But this is what's happening. And these are some examples of what's happening. And after 250 years of religious freedom, we are looking at threats being implemented to what we've long enjoyed as freedom. Control is coming in that is unwarranted. And I believe there are neighborhoods across America that still value religious freedom. Do you value religious freedom, my friends? I do. And I believe in the right to assembly in the name of my creator and worship according to his word. Like that, I'm a follower of Christ, but I don't force that on anyone. I don't believe we should force people to be Christians. And Jesus didn't either. Jesus didn't force anybody. He just bid them to come. And I think Jesus is a source of true freedom and people should look into what Jesus had to say to them. But it's their choice to turn away. And the idea of religious freedom, some suggest it is at risk and about to be burned down, maybe, if you will. But I think that if I teach publicly what the Bible says about homosexuality, depending on what city I'm in, I could get in a lot of trouble just by teaching what the Word of God says, right? That's language control. That's mind control. That's thought control. And it is against the Bill of Rights, right? Freedom of speech, to be able to say what you want to say. And don't get me wrong. You need to say it respectfully and with love. Amen. As followers of Jesus, that's the only way to give someone an understanding of things. But Jesus instructed me to tell the truth and proclaim the gospel. Amen. That's what I want to do. I'm a disciple of Christ. And that is above the authority of the country that I live in. The Liberty Bell, famous symbol of our religious freedom in this country, has written on it, "Proclaim liberty throughout all the land unto all the inhabitants thereof." That's actually a part of a scripture. That comes from Leviticus 25:10. Here's what the full statement says. "Consecrate the 50th year and proclaim liberty throughout the land. And to all its inhabitants, it shall be a jubilee for you, each of you. is to return to your family property and to your own clan. I'm not sure why they left that out. That's kind of the good part, right? After 50 years, people who lost their property get their property back. Why would God implement something like that? Private property is essential to being a free citizen. Because you have your own place to do what you want, to plant your own trees, to grow your own crops. But that got dropped off, right? After 50 years. I'm still waiting for my 250 acres on the Potomac River. The delivery is late, friends. But, you know, no one can doubt the political climate of our nation has shifted towards religion, especially under this administration. In the last session, we talked about how America rose up between the two reigns of the first beast, the Roman Church, and now we exercise great authority. And Revelation 13, 12 says, he exercises all the authority of the first beast in his presence and causes the earth and those who dwell in it to worship the first beast whose deadly wound was healed. So worship is going to become front and center in our political arena. And it already is in the back conversations. But what we're dealing with is this is going to become very public according to prophecy. And the central issue that our country formed under is now going to be a central issue again. But do we see a relationship between the United States and the papacy? How long has that been going on, right? You can go back as far as I could go to the Eisenhower administration. Maybe it happened before that, but there's not much out there before Eisenhower. But we go back to Eisenhower, and he was meeting with Pope John the 23rd, and Kennedy met with Pope Paul the 6th. Now, John Kennedy saw what was happening. He saw what was happening in our government. He saw what was happening with other governments and the influence that we're at risk for. And John Kennedy made this statement. I believe in an America where the separation of church and state is what? Absolute. Where no Catholic prelate would tell the president should he be a Catholic. Was John Kennedy Catholic? Who was he talking about? Himself and the Pope, right? How to act. And no Protestant minister would tell his parishioners for whom to vote. I respect what John Kennedy was trying to do. He saw what was going on. Where no church or church school is granted any public funds or political preference. Well, we lost that one, right? And where no man is denied public office merely because his religion differs from the president who might appoint him or the people who might elect him, President John F. Kennedy, before his election to president of the United States. President Kennedy was, of course, killed a couple of years after he made these statements. And the relationship building with the papacy went on. Johnson and the Pope Paul VI here, and Nixon and Pope Paul VI. And then we've got John Paul II comes onto the scene here with Jimmy Carter. And then, of course, Ronald Reagan with John Paul II. John Paul II lived for quite a while as Pope and saw lots of presidents. But it really became public when Reagan started meeting with the Pope. His work with Pope John Paul II about how to deal with communism was groundbreaking. And he accepted the help of the Pope in trying to dismantle communism. And they may have kind of crippled the Soviet Union, but communism is still alive and well in the world, right? But although the Reagan years made the relationship public, diplomatic relationships with the papal government continue. Bush Sr. and Pope John Paul II, we see Bill Clinton with him as well. Even Bush Jr. was in office while Pope John Paul II was there. And you'll see both George Bush Jr. and Sr. there, Bill Clinton at John Paul's funeral, which was the first time anything like that had ever happened. Here's President Obama with Pope Benedict saying there's an urgent need of true world political authority. Do you agree with that? That's language, global government language, right? Here's Biden meeting with Pope Francis, and of course, this was at the G7 summit, where the Pope is sitting at the head of the table, and he's with all the dignitaries from around the world in all the countries, and they're all receiving counsel from him. And at this meeting with the kings of the earth, to put it into Revelation's language, they are seeking advice, and it's a clear demonstration of the political power of the Roman Catholic Church. Revelation 18:3 says, "For all the nations have drunk the maddening wine of her adulteries. The kings of the earth committed adultery with her, and the merchants of the earth grew rich from her excessive luxuries." So you'll notice the caption is, "Pope urges world leaders to take action on AI." I don't know how the Pope is an expert on AI, but that was his advice that he was giving. So what about America's current administration? Is what the Trump's administration doing in line with Bible prophecy? Well, you see that the present Trump family met with the Pope. Now, what do you notice about what they're wearing? It looks like they're going to a funeral. And Pope Francis looks fabulously joyful. But I looked into this, and all women who visit the Pope have to wear black. They have to wear black, and it shows submission to his authority, right? Because he stands out as the wise and the pure man of the cloth. But this custom is a holdover between the European royal court etiquette, and historically, visitors had to formally wear black, showing they submit to the sacred space, right? So they give him a like presence of God, and they do this to avoid distracting from the Pope. So Revelation 13 is telling us that the second beast would submit and serve the first beast. Here we see a graphic representation of submission. Now, it's reported President Trump has not met with Pope Leo yet, but I'm wondering if he does. There is a special privilege out there called the privilege of white, and it's pronounced privilège du blanc. Obviously, it's French, but in special circumstances, women are allowed to meet the Pope and wear all white. And I don't know what those special circumstances, maybe I don't want to know, but this is Charlene, Princess of Monaco, exercising the privilege during a meeting with Pope Francis, an official state visit to the Vatican. So very strange formalities that they have, but we do know our vice president has met several times with the new Pope. And he delivered an invitation, a very large envelope invitation to the Pope to come to the White House for dinner when he was meeting with him this day. And Vice President J.D. Vance had a private meeting, 45-minute closed-door session. Don't know what they talked about, but we see it continuing. Now, President Trump, as I mentioned, has brought the focus of our political scene into the religion area, and he created something in 2025 called the Religious Liberty Commission, and it was May 1st of 2025. So this is very new, like a 13-month-old commission. And he established this commission through an executive order. He just said, we're going to do this, and he's got lots of budget for whatever he wants to do. But he appointed Texas Lieutenant Governor Dan Patrick as chairman and Dr. Ben Carson as vice chair. How many people know Ben Carson? Yeah, he's a member of our church. And the executive order houses the commission under the Department of Justice. So I'm going to read this for you. The commission's directive is to advise the White House Faith Office and the Domestic Policy Council on religious liberty policies of the United States, including by recommending steps to secure domestic religious liberty and identifying opportunities to further the cause of religious liberty around the world. It seems odd that we need to create a council to investigate what we already have. Dr. Ben Carson said this in an interview with Dr. Phil, June 15th, 2026, so 2 weeks ago. And he said, this commission was created to protect our citizens against the incidents that happened, particularly under our previous administration, Biden, that religious freedom was threatened or compromised. So in his own words, he's suggesting the threat came from our own government. And that's why this commission was created. And of course, a lot of hate speech was passed under that administration. There's some validity to what he's saying. But it kind of reminds me of the scripture in 1 Thessalonians 5:3, which says, "For when they say peace and safety, then sudden destruction come upon them, as travaileth upon a woman with child, and they shall not escape." And the reason I say that is because When they say peace and safety, what comes next? Is it peace and safety? No, it's sudden destruction, right? When the Johnson administration declared war on cancer in the early 70s, in 3 years, the number of cancer cases tripled. When Clinton declared war on terrorism, 500% increase in terrorism after he declared war on terrorism. So apparently our war efforts and what the department's declaring is not very effective. But this is Dr. Ben Carson. You can watch this very interesting interview that they had. But the commission is supposed to do three things: explore the foundations of religious liberty in America. What is religious liberty based on? We should really already know that. I'm not sure what they're looking for, but considering the impact of religious liberty on American society, and of course it has a major impact, or they wouldn't be looking into it, and identifying current threats to domestic religious liberty. So if the commission is worth anything, I think it would identify what the threats are. But in his own words, he said the reason this was committed was because the last administration was compromising our religious liberty. So, right or wrong, the threat came from our government. And one thing this commission actually did was reference a statement Abraham Lincoln made to the troops: the importance of for man and beast of the prescribed weekly rest, the sacred rights of Christian soldiers and sailors, and becoming deference to the best sentiment of the Christian people, and a due regard for the divine will, demand that Sunday labor in the Army and Navy be reduced to a measure of strict necessity. So they're going back to Abraham Lincoln to pull up the fact that rest is important, but what day is talked about? It's Sunday. It's always Sunday. Project 2025, which became Project 2026, right? They couldn't implement everything they had talked about in a year. It probably was a five-year plan. But it says the day would default to Sunday. Congress should encourage communal rest. Is that what our Bill of Rights says? Congress shall in no way influence religion. Congress shall make no law respecting the establishment of religion or prohibiting the free exercise thereof. Project 2025 has elements in it that is a threat to religious liberty. And it's completely against our First Amendment. George Washington said, every man conducting himself as a good citizen and being accountable to God alone for his religious opinions ought to be protected in worshiping the deity according to the dictates of his own conscience. Amen, George. Benjamin Franklin, when religion is good, it will take care of itself. That is a fantastic statement. We don't need help from the government. We don't need a commission to make our religion experience better. What do we need to do? We need more Bible study. We need more prayer, right? God does not see fit to take care of it so that it has appealed to the civil power for support. It's evidence in my mind that the cause is a bad one. We never want to go to civil power for religious liberty. Leave the matter of religious teaching to the family altar. The church and the private school supported entirely by private contributions, again, that one's long gone, keep the church and state separate forever. Ulysses S. Grant. Ronald Reagan, even Reagan said, we establish no religion in this country, we command no worship, we mandate no belief, nor will we ever. How fast things have changed since Ronald Reagan's been in office. Church and state are and must remain separate. All are free to believe or not believe. All are free to practice a faith or not. This was the statement of President Ronald Reagan in like 1984. Back then, nobody could have believed how right Revelation was, that we would be working with the first beast to create and control conscience. So has the devil ever used religion to unite people before? Yes, the Church of Rome had control over the state and the military. First Sunday law was passed in March 7th, 321 AD by Constantine. And could this happen again with our government buying into it? Prophecy says yes, it's going to happen. It seems unreal even to this day. But we're seeing the formation of it. Could the U.S. actually serve the papacy and begin forcing Sunday worship? Now, it doesn't seem like we serve the papacy, right? especially with our current president. He doesn't act like he serves anybody but himself. But the truth is, prophecy says this country will serve the papacy, enforcing worship. So we've already seen it in the past. Supreme Court has upheld Sunday laws. North Dakota Catholic Conference has responded to criticism of a law restricting Sunday hours for businesses, saying the regulation benefits the whole of society. And this is Judith Shulevitz. She wants to keep Sundays timeless in a world of 24/7 commerce. She is pushing for a return to laws that would shut down business one day a week. Of course, that would be Sunday for her. Christians will naturally strive to ensure that civil legislation respects their duty to keep Sunday holy. This is John Paul II, no surprise there, but that's from the Dies Domini encyclical from May 31st, 1998. This is the official position of the Catholic Church. Maybe those old blue laws weren't so crazy after all. This is Time Magazine. This is a huge publication that shapes how people think. Suggesting blue laws weren't so bad after all. Blue laws are just, of course, Sunday laws. America, for the sake of its own emotional and spiritual welfare, for the sake of its own sanity, needs to restore the blue laws. Does Sunday worship provide peace, according to Jesus? He said, if you love me, keep my commandments. The seventh day of the week is the day that we spend with the Lord, but will restore our emotional welfare. Crisis Magazine, I am not advocating mandatory church going, though it wouldn't be the worst idea, but rather simple restrictions on which businesses remain open on Sunday. So it's talking about, in terms of Sunday, I don't care about, you know, mandating people to go to church. What I care about is the commerce portion of it. And what does Revelation tell us? You will not buy or sell, right? Unless you have the mark of the beast. We see the language of Revelation being spoken of in our major news medias. Louisiana Baptist message. Last week, as environmentalists around the world celebrated Earth Day, I was intrigued by the potential of a biblical solution to the problem of air pollution, a day of rest. So again, tied to the climate control and environment. As for the economic impact on business from all being closed one day a week, Chick-fil-A has done quite well by closing on Sundays. And it's true. The business is booming, and they're attributing the success to taking a break on Sunday. Probably we should be debating a bill requiring every American to attend a church of their choice on Sunday to see if we get back to having a moral rebirth. Revelation 13:14, telling those who dwell on the earth to make an image to the beast, who's wounded by the sword and lived. So the image of the beast is being told. We're telling those who dwell on the earth about this image. And what's the end result of this? 13:15 says he was granted power to cause as many who would not worship the image of the beast to be killed. So the death decree is definitely prophesied, and even the death decree is definitely prophesied, and even though we're only setting up the image now, this is the final result. So what's an image? An image is a likeness of. This is the Vatican, and this is the U.S. Capitol and the Washington Monument. See any similarities? We are like Rome in every aspect of our government. The legislative, executive, and judicial branches, that all comes from Rome. Our architecture is Roman. The months are named after Roman emperors and Roman gods, and the days of the week are named after Roman gods. And right down to the smallest detail, we are a mirror image of Rome. We are an image to the papacy. But the real image Revelation is talking about is the image over worship. And that's the dangerous one. Here is a float of President George Bush. This was actually created in Argentina. And it tells me what the Argentinians believe about our president. And what's he holding? What kind of a cross? A Rosicrucian cross stylized into a gun, right? You see all the, you got a rack of bullets coming out the bottom clip here, and you've got this muzzle blast at the end here. And what does this suggest? This suggests that we're doing the dirty work for the papacy, right? That's a very, very telltale sign of what people think of our country and our relationship with the papacy. But, you know, when we're listening to the dictates of what they call the Holy Father or the Holy See, that's how he is always referred to in our news media. When we're taking the counsel from the Holy See in Rome versus the Holy Father in heaven, 1 John 2:22 says, "Who is a liar but who denies that Jesus is the Christ? He is Antichrist who denies the Father and the Son." I take offense to calling him the Holy Father. We have but one Holy Father in heaven, Jesus says.

in their hands, and they lived and reigned with Christ 1,000 years. God's saying, I'm going to have a church who is going to stand up for their religious liberty. Amen? That's what we have to be excited about. And like the people who fought to make this country what it is, who gave their lives to restore and maintain our religious freedom, God may be calling us as well to do it. So what will the final voice of America sound like? If it says we speak like a dragon, what exactly is that going to look like in real terms? Revelation 16:3, and I saw three unclean spirits like what? Frogs come out of the mouth of the dragon, and out of the mouth of the beast, and out of the mouth of the false prophet. For they are the spirits of what? Devils. Where does these unclean spirits like frogs come out of? Out of the mouth of what? Who is who? Satan, right? We're talking about supernatural demonic activity in our governments, because the beast is the nation, right? And out of the mouth of the false prophet, who's the false prophet? Yeah, all the other Sunday churches that are promoting what the papacy is promoting, Sunday worship. Working miracles which go forth unto where? The kings of the earth. It's always tied to the kings of the earth. Since the papacy's been inception, they have worked with the kings of the earth. Our church is only supposed to work with the king of the universe, right? Not the kings of the earth. And the whole world to gather them to the battle of the great day of God Almighty. Okay, so you can say that we see the handshaking going on between the second beast and the first beast, which represents spiritualism and the Protestant churches. And volume 5 of the testimony says this: by the decree enforcing this institution of the papacy in violation of the law of God, our nation, the United States, will disconnect herself fully from righteousness. When Protestantism, which is, of course, evangelical Christians, shall stretch her hand across the gulf to grasp the hand of Roman power, when she shall reach over the abyss to clasp hands with spiritualism, when under the influence of the threefold union, our country shall repudiate every principle of its constitution and republican government, and shall make provision for the propagation of papal falsehoods, telling those who dwell on the earth to worship the first beast, and delusions, that we may know the time has come for the marvelous working of Satan, and that the end is near. Friends, we're very close. We're very, very close. It sounds like what the future holds for America is to throw out the Constitution, according to the great controversy. And many think maybe the Constitution's dead already. I don't know how much enforcement it really has, but this threefold union is happening now. Trump's entire advisory cabinet is filled with evangelical Protestant leaders, and they are working with the Pope, and there's a systematic push to change the playing field of religion. But the Declaration of Independence says that we hold these truths to be self-evident. All men are created equal, endowed by their Creator with certain unalienable rights, among them life, liberty, and the pursuit of happiness. Declaration of Independence, Constitution, the Bill of Rights stood to protect us, but our voice is saying something different today. Our voice is not speaking from these documents anymore. And if the Declaration of Independence had anything of value, it would recognize maybe a solution or what we should do if the government does go bad. Do you think they thought to do that? If a government ever fails in its task to protect individual rights, the people have the right to alter or abolish it and create a new government. Sounds good, right? Well, Satan would have already thought about that, right? Because Satan says, we'll just make sure it's impossible for them to fight against us. And every militia that starts in this country these days is wiped out. No independent militia can exist. They are taken down one way or another. And Revelation 13 says, who can make war with the beast? It's too big. So how do we fight against it? We fight against it with our Bibles. That's our sword. We pray. We leave the heavy lifting to Jesus. We just have to know, friends, what we need to know is we need to go into this coming trial.

hell, knowing exactly where we stand and that we will not receive the mark of the beast. And we have to know that going in, because if you're unsure when the shaking happens, you're not going to have time to be sure. You're not going to have the mindset to be sure. The work happens now. Taking a stand for religious liberty is making sure you have made the decision for Christ. Power of choice. Never forget that forced obedience is slavery. As I said before, it's requiring hypocrisy. It's not God's way. God allows us to choose. And as you follow your convictions today, always remember to respect your neighbor's convictions if they're different than yours. Because their convictions are just as sacred to them as yours are to you. But right becomes wrong when it's forced. And I'm thoroughly convinced that the only government that can be trusted is God's government. God's laws can be trusted. I'm thoroughly convinced that marriage is between a male and a female. Our laws are saying that marriage is between a male and a female. Our laws are saying different. And they're suggesting there's punishments if you don't marry, if a minister is not willing to marry a man with a man or a woman to a woman. Maybe I'll go to jail for that. But I'm only going to marry a man with a woman, amen? I don't believe changing your sex is a choice God gave us. I believe it's a notion that comes from the devil, and it's a lie. We are made in the image of God. Who are we to mar that image? And I'm also thoroughly convinced that Jesus is the Savior of mankind, but I don't have any interest in seeing a law passed that forces my neighbor to believe in Jesus. My right becomes wrong when it's forced on someone else too. So friends, I'm saying we need to pray. I've seen prayer change so much just in this last year since I've been diving deeper into prayer. I did a prayer seminar at camp meeting this year. You can watch it online. But that's where we find true freedom. It's in the source of true freedom. It's connecting with Jesus. The U.S. has been supporting freedom of religion for a long time, but our eyes need to be on Jesus. 2 Corinthians 3:17, now the Lord is the Spirit, and where the Spirit of the Lord is, there's what? So if we want true liberty, spend more time with Jesus. Amen. Don't buy more guns. Don't get rid of the ones you have, but don't buy more guns. Spend time in prayer. That's where we're going to find liberty, in the presence of the Lord. John 8:32, and you shall know the truth, and the truth shall make you what? Free. God's word will set us free. In Revelation 14:12, there's going to be a people. Here's the patience of the saints. Here are those who keep the commandments of God and the faith of Jesus. God's calling us to stand with him. As the world is in peril, we can still shine like bright lights. We don't need to worry about all the stuff that's falling apart. How are God's people described in the last days who do not receive the mark of the beast? They're described as those who are going to spend 1,000 years with Jesus. This is the final test of loyalty. Right and wrong. We have a better idea of what right and wrong is the more time we spend with Jesus. Otherwise, it's guesswork, right? But prophecy is being fulfilled at a very, very rapid rate. Very rapid rate. There's little time left. If there's anything holding you back from seeking Jesus with all your heart, get rid of it now. When we hear God's voice, are we looking for the signposts? They're out there. He's speaking to us if we're asking him to talk to us. And we've seen some scripture today. The final test of loyalty is over worship. There's a true worship, and there's someone coming to force you to worship their way. What are you going to choose? Do you know what you'll choose? Do you know what you're willing to give up to keep that choice? Because friends, there's nothing I own that's worth losing that. Take the house, take the car. I got 500,000 miles out of it. I got enough. You can have it. But there should be nothing that we own that should keep us. In the dark ages, Jesus called his people to take a stand for him. There's always been people who were committed to the word of God. What will you decide? We talked about Daniel chapter 2 and the metal man. Will we worship man's image or God's image? Nebuchadnezzar saw the glory of God. In Daniel chapter 2, he turned to Daniel's God and said, "Your God is the God of gods."

0: But Daniel chapter 3, he turns on God. Religious leaders, country leaders, they turn on God. They turn on their people. He set up a gold image and forced people in Babylon to fall down and worship it. The leader of Babylon went bad. But people still had a choice to follow that leader or not. And friends, the leaders of our countries, the leader of the United States could go bad. We can still do the right thing. Everyone bowed down that day except three boys, Shadrach, Meshach, and Abednego, who valued the religious freedom that they had been given by God. They stood up and they literally had to stand when everyone else bowed down. And this is a literal example, but our example might be different. You may be asked to stand up and give your life for the violation of one commandment. I may ask to give up the violation of another commandment. But the image of false worship is going to come to every single one of us, and we have to decide, what should we do? Peter and the other apostles in Acts 5:29 answered and said, we ought to obey God rather than men. Is that the decision you have before things get bad? If our leaders go bad and repudiate the principles of the Constitution and set up an image to the beast and force people to worship it, you don't have to bow down, friends. It might cost you your life. But you know what? There's a huge reward waiting for you if you stood up for Jesus with that much courage. Amen? Give me your tired, your poor, your huddled masses yearning to breathe free, the wretched refuse of your teeming shore. Send these, the homeless, the tempest-tossed to me. I lift my lamp beside the golden door, the land of the free and the home of the brave. That brought a lot of people to America. That would have brought me to America. But who says, bring me your burdens and I will give you rest? Jesus says that, right? America may be a proxy for Jesus, but it's not Jesus. It's a lamb-like beast, but it's not Jesus. Jesus is the one who is going to take in the homeless and provide for them. He is the one who has the land of the free for us in reality. And even though this is a symbol of our freedom, I don't worship governments. I don't worship statues. I don't bow down to any of this stuff. My Statue of Liberty is the cross, amen? That's the Statue of Liberty. That's the true source of liberty. And I stand here today in honor of my Creator, and I renounce Satan's counterfeit, regardless of what consequences that brings. And it's your decision to please take that stand. So, friends, if that's your decision today, to make Jesus your true Statue of Liberty, I just ask you to stand with me now.
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0: Now the weather forecast for Strong Tower Radio. For Michigan's UP, we're going to be under an extreme heat warning today. Highs will be up to 95 degrees with sunny skies and a western breeze at 10 to 15 miles an hour. Cloud cover will be increasing overnight. Lows down to 69 degrees with a light breeze out of the northwest. In northern Michigan, a heat advisory expected today. Will be sunny and hot with a high of 98 degrees and a western breeze at 5 to 10 miles an hour. We'll have increasing cloud cover overnight and lows back down to 70 degrees. For southern Michigan, another heat advisory in effect. We're going to be sunny today with a high of 100 degrees and a heat index of 104. Winds will be out of the west at 5 to 10 miles an hour. Then mostly clear skies overnight with lows back down to 72 degrees. For central Illinois, we're going to have sunny skies today. Our highs will be up to 91 degrees and winds will be light out of the east at around 5 miles an hour. Then mostly clear skies for our Tuesday night, lows back down to 69 degrees. For Strong Tower Radio, I'm meteorologist Scott Cook.
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5: 10 degrees, Your Majesty.
4: That's right, Your Majesty.
6: Unless you two have been drinking wine, I must doubt your sanity.
5: Yes, Your Majesty. We doubt our own sanity.
7: Your Majesty, Your Majesty, I saw it with my own eyes. I saw the sun move backward.
6: God, remove this man.
7: I saw it, I tell you, the end of the world is near.
8: Hello there, everyone, and welcome. I'm Aunt Carol.
9: And I'm Uncle Dan.
8: We're glad you've joined us, and today, Uncle Dan,
9: yes?
8: We have a very exciting and unusual story.
9: That we do, Aunt Carol. It's from the Bible, the Old Testament.
8: And we call it the Backward-Moving Sun.
10: About 600 years before Christ, Hezekiah became king of Judah, one of the two Israelite nations. One of the very first things he did was to call together all of the faithful priests and Levites in the kingdom.
11: Priests and Levites, I have called you together because you are faithful to your trust and duties as spiritual leaders of Judah. As your new king, I call upon each of you to join me in my determination to rid Judah of the worship of idols. King Ahaz, who ruled Judah before me, abolished worship of the true God. Under his reign, Syria carried multitudes away as captives. Pekah slew over 120,000 in one day. 200,000 women and children were made slaves. Why did all this come upon Judah? Because your king Ahaz did evil in the sight of the Lord. I am determined that such evil will not befall Judah during my reign. I call upon you, you who have been dedicated to the service of God in his sanctuary, to help me cleanse Judah of evil. First of all, you are to clean and restore the temple here in Jerusalem to its original order and beauty. Restore the altar of burnt offerings, the table of showbread, and all the vessels of the temple, both in the outer court and the inner holy and most holy places.
10: Several days later, the priests and Levites once again stood before King Hezekiah.
12: Long live the king!
13: You have completed cleansing the temple?
5: We have, your majesty.
13: May I inquire who you are?
5: I am Manath, the son of Amaziah, your majesty.
13: You have been chosen spokesman?
5: I speak for the priests and Levites, yes, your majesty.
13: You may proceed, Manath. Give me your report.
5: The temple has been cleansed and restored, your majesty. Even the vessels which had been cast away by King Ahaz have been recovered and repaired and now repose in their dedicated places in the temple.
13: The temple is ready for use?
5: Yes, your majesty. The temple and all the vessels have been rededicated and sanctified. The temple services may be reinstated at any time, your majesty.
13: So shall it be.
10: So, once again, Jerusalem saw a goodly portion of the Israelite people gather from all corners of the kingdoms of Israel and Judah. Once again, the holy temple witnessed a wonderful dedication and transformation of the people. Not long after this, something happened to King Hezekiah.
14: Hezekiah, dear, what's the matter? Why, your face is as white as snow. Did you have a heart attack, Hezekiah? Answer me, what's the matter? I guess I'd better get the court physician.
7: Yes.
14: I'll be right back, Hezekiah.
15: Stick out your tongue, your majesty. Here, now take this medicine.
7: It tastes awful.
14: What's the matter with him?
15: I'm not sure, Mrs. Hezekiah, except that it's a fatal malady.
14: There's nothing you can do for him?
15: I doubt if there's anything anyone can do.
16: Pardon, your highness, but the prophet Isaiah wishes to see you.
14: His majesty is too sick to see anyone.
7: I'll see him.
14: All right, lackey. You may show the prophet Isaiah in.
16: Yes, your majesty. The prophet Isaiah to see his majesty, Hezekiah, mighty king of Judah.
7: You may come forward, Isaiah.
17: I am come, your majesty, with a message.
7: From whom, Isaiah?
17: The God of heaven, your majesty. He said unto me, get thee down to the king, and tell him that he is to put his life and house in order, for he shall die and not live.
7: God said that? The God of heaven?
17: Yes, your majesty.
7: Then there is no hope for me.
17: I merely gave you the message as God gave it to me. However, your majesty, you must remember that God is always a refuge and strength, and a very present help in trouble.
7: Then it might do some good to pray about it.
17: God always hears the sincere prayers of a righteous man, your majesty.
7: You may leave now, Prophet Isaiah.
17: Long live the king. Long live the king.
14: Hezekiah, dear, is there anything I can do?
7: Yes, I wish to be alone.
14: But you're ill, Hezekiah.
7: Leave me alone, please.
14: All right, for a few minutes. Then I'll be back.
7: I beseech thee, O Lord, remember how I have walked before thee in truth and with a perfect heart, and have done that which is good in thy sight. Let my prayer come before thee. Incline thine ear unto my cry, for my soul is full of troubles. My life draweth nigh unto the grave. Thou art my hope, O Lord God. Thou art my trust from my youth. By thee have I been held up.
10: At some distance to the east of Judah lives a very ancient race of people. Even though at the present time they are subject to the rule of Assyria, they are destined to someday rule the world. Merodach Baladan is the king of this country, Babylon. Among the great men of Babylon are two wise men who give much time to the study and understanding of astronomy.
18: You know, Conaniah, we think we're very wise, don't we?
5: We're called the wise men of astronomy.
18: Yes, yes, I know all about that, but come right down to it. Are we wise? What do we know about the stars?
5: You want me to enumerate the things we know about the stars?
18: Will you? You probably know as much about the starry heavens as anyone, but that's awfully little at best. Well, go on. Tell me all you know. We'll see how much you actually know about the stars.
5: Well, first of all, the heavenly bodies are hung from a metal sky ceiling. The sun sails on a celestial river, and all this revolves once each day around the earth.
18: That's theory, and there are many things that tend to disprove it.
5: State a specific case in point.
18: The sun and moon travel at different speeds, independent of each other. The heavenly bodies just can't be hung on a solid ceiling. It's impossible.
5: I suppose you know how they are hung in the sky.
18: I have my suspicions, but I can't prove them. I think the world is round and held in the center of space by no tangible support.
5: The earth is round?
18: You have seen eclipses?
5: Of course I have.
18: Just what causes an eclipse?
5: The moon enters the shadow caused by the earth.
18: And what shape is that shadow?
5: Circular?
18: Exactly. If the shadow is round, so must the object casting the shadow be round.
5: Say, I think you have something. Where did you get these new ideas?
18: Several months ago, I was talking to an Israelite. He told me about a man called Job. This Job seemed to know all about the stars. Anyway, Job said that the group of stars known as Arcturus is moving rapidly through space.
5: Did he have any information on the mystery of where the sun, moon, and stars get their light?
18: He said that their God, the God of the Israelites, gave the heavenly bodies their light.
5: In this earth being round theory of yours, does the earth move around the stars, or the stars move around the earth?
18: Both. Heavenly bodies moving independent of all other heavenly bodies is the only way I can explain the way they change their relative positions. Come out to the sundial and I'll show you what I mean.
5: Yes.
18: See, where the shadow of the pointer is hitting the face of the sundial.
5: Yes?
18: In winter, the shadow of this pointer is longer than summer, indicating that the sun is farther north in the summer than it is in the winter.
5: Oh, that's obvious. So what?
18: Look at the sundial right now. It... Conaniah! Look at the shadow of the sundial.
5: I am.
18: Well, look closely.
5: It's moving backwards.
18: Yes. But that's impossible. The sun just doesn't move backward.
5: I wonder what it means.
18: Perhaps it's an illusion.
5: No, no, it's not. I'm actually seeing it.
18: It stopped moving backward.
5: Hard.
18: In all, it moved about, well, how much would you say?
5: Why, about 11 or 12 degrees.
18: I'd say about 10 degrees.
5: 10 or 11, what's the difference? It did move backward. Yet the sun just doesn't move backward. It can,
18: but it did.
5: Unless we're both losing our minds.
18: I think we should go to the palace and tell the king about this and find out if anyone else saw it. If they did, then we know the sun did move backward and we are not losing our minds.
5: Come on.
9: We'll get back to Aunt Carol. Why are you staring at me like that? Did I forget to comb my hair this morning?
8: No, Uncle Dan, I was just looking at your ears.
9: My ears?
8: Mm-hmm, and it made me think.
9: My ears made you think?
8: Yes, about a riddle one of our clubhouse fans sent in. What has ears but can't hear?
9: Ah, I know that one.
8: Oh?
9: Easy, corn has ears but can't hear.
8: So you've been reading the Funny Bones section of Clubhouse, huh?
9: Oh, yes. And now here's one for you. What has a head but can't think and four legs but can't walk?
8: Simple, Uncle Dan, a bed.
9: I think you must have been taking a peek at Clubhouse too, Aunt Carol.
8: Mm-hmm.
9: Okay, what about this one? What building has the most stories?
8: I should know this. Maybe the Empire State Building?
9: No, but you keep thinking about it while I tell the kids about Clubhouse.
8: All right.
9: Kids, you can read Clubhouse cover to cover right on your computer. Just access our website at yourstoryhour.org. That's yourstoryhour.org. And now, Aunt Carol, do you have an answer?
8: I think I know. The building with the most stories is a library.
9: Excellent. Congratulations.
8: However, I think another answer would be better. Your story.
9: Aha! We do have lots of stories. So now...
8: Yes?
9: Let's get back to our story. The backward-moving sun.

0: You may come forward.
1: Long live the king. Long live the king.
0: What do my two most learned astronomers wish?
1: Oh, Merodach Baladan, mighty monarch of Babylon, we are baffled by a mysterious incident that just occurred in the celestial grandeur of the noonday heavens. We are the bringers of...
2: The sun moved backward, your majesty.
0: The sun moved backward?
2: 10 degrees, your majesty.
1: It's about 20 minutes ago, your majesty.
0: Are you sure you two haven't had too much wine?
2: No,
1: your majesty. We haven't drunk any wine, your majesty.
0: Then I must doubt your sanity. The sun can't move backward.
2: Yes, your majesty, we doubt our own sanity.
3: Your majesty, I saw it with my own eyes. I saw the sun move backward.
0: God, remove this man.
3: I saw it. I tell you, the end of the world is here.
2: Did you hear that, your majesty? He saw the sun move backward, too.
4: Your majesty.
0: You may come forward, my dear.
4: Your majesty, several of the servants insisted that they be allowed to go to their shrine and worship the sun god immediately.
0: This time of day?
4: They're frightened, your majesty. They say the sun god is angry.
2: They saw the sun move backward, too?
4: They claim they did.
1: Your majesty, maybe the sun did move backward. Maybe we aren't insane after all.
0: Tell the servants they may worship at their shrine.
4: Thank you, your majesty.
0: You may withdraw.
4: Long live the king.
1: Your majesty, I should like permission to investigate this thing thoroughly and find out exactly what did happen and why.
0: Permission granted. And don't come before me again until you can give me a full report.
2: I should like permission to assist him, your majesty.
0: Permission granted. You may withdraw, both of you.
2: Long live the king.
1: Long live the king.
2: Well, what are we going to do first?
1: Find out if the sun actually did move backward.
2: How are you going to accomplish that?
1: If enough people believe they saw the phenomenon, then it must have happened.
2: Still, I can't believe it. The sun just couldn't move backward, even though we did see it ourselves.
1: I'm going to send messengers to all parts of the world and find out if other astrologers saw it or think they did.
2: Good idea.
1: I have chosen you men because you are educated, intelligent. You are to find out all you can about the mystery of the sun that moved backward.
5: It did move backward. I saw it myself.
1: I'm convinced of it too, yet I want more evidence. Mainly, though, I want to know why it moved backward. Each of you has been assigned a specific nation. You have also been furnished with letters of introduction. Talk to kings, governors, the man on the street, everybody. Take your time, find out all you can.
0: You may come forward.
6: Long live the king.
1: Long live the king.
0: And how are my two wise astronomers this fair morning?
1: Perplexed, your majesty.
0: Perplexed? My two wise men perplexed? Oh, impossible.
1: A matter has arisen wherein we need the wise counsel of his majesty.
0: Ah, state your problem.
1: It concerns the impossible occurrence of the sun moving backward.
0: Oh, yes, I remember. By the way, did you find out if it actually did move backward or not?
1: It did, your majesty. Messengers from all parts of the world have come with reports that it was observed almost everywhere.
0: Well, what is your problem, then?
1: One of the messengers came back with an unusual report, an unbelievable report, in fact. In view of the nature of the report, we have decided that the only thing to do is to go ourselves and personally investigate the report.
0: That seems like a very wise decision.
1: We think we should carry letters of introduction to the king.
0: Then I will send my personal messenger ahead and inform the king that you are coming.
1: Thank you, your majesty.
0: You haven't even told me yet where you're going.
1: Oh, an oversight, your majesty. Judah.
0: Aha, King Hezekiah, huh?
1: Our messenger reported that King Hezekiah himself was responsible for it.
0: The king of Judah caused the sun to move backward?
1: According to the messenger, It was the king's god.
0: Oh.
1: It seems the king Hezekiah was sick, about to die. The representative of their god, his name is Isaiah.
0: I know, he's called a prophet.
1: Anyway, the prophet Isaiah told the king that he would die. Immediately, so the report goes, the king sent everyone out of the room and started praying. Before he had finished, prophet Isaiah came back and said that he had gotten another message from their god. This time, to the effect that King Hezekiah would live for 15 years more.
0: Oh, it's all hocus pocus, if you ask me.
1: Well, Your Majesty, King Hezekiah was doubtful about the message, so he asked Prophet Isaiah to have God prove it.
0: Prove it? How?
1: He asked God to give a sign, an impossible sign. Move the sun backward.
0: And he did?
1: The sun did move backward.
0: You'll have to give those Israelites credit. The sun moved backward, and what happened? Immediately, their king uses the phenomenon to advance the myth of a living, powerful god. Quick thinking and clever, I'd say.
1: I think that when I visit King Hezekiah, I can evaluate him well enough to discover if this whole idea of their god is a hoax or not.
0: I think you can, too.
1: Thank you, Your Majesty.
0: I'll arrange for your trip immediately.
1: You know, Conaniah, I'm inclined to believe that King Hezekiah is telling the truth.
2: If so, that would mean that the Israelite God is a living and powerful God.
1: He'd have to be, if all the tales connected with the long and impossible history of the Israelites is true. The 10 plagues of Egypt, the crossing of the Red Sea on dry land, the pillar of fire, crossing the Jordan, and conquering the land of Canaan.
2: If their God really is living and powerful, King Hezekiah will undoubtedly show and tell us the things that prove it.
1: Yes, I'm anxious to get there. Clear up! Hezekiah,
2: great and mighty king of Israel.
6: Welcome to Judah, honored ambassadors of King Merodach Baladan. I trust you had a safe and pleasant journey.
2: Very pleasant, Your Majesty.
1: Tales of your prowess, O king, and the exploits of your god have frequently reached us, and the knowledge that we were on our way to such a renowned court hastened our steps and lightened our hearts.
6: Your king chooses his ambassadors wisely. However, I am sure your long journey has tired you. Perhaps it would be well to refresh yourselves and rest until dinner.
2: Thank you, Your Majesty.
6: Until dinner, then, farewell.
1: A very beautiful and spacious banquet hall, Your Majesty.
6: I'm told it's one of the best in the world.
2: And the most expensive, no doubt.
6: The Lord God of heaven has greatly blessed and prospered me.
2: Speaking of your God reminds me that our king sends his congratulations on your miraculous recovery and the significant manner in which your God honored your prayer and gave you a sign of extended life.
6: You mean the sun moving backward?
2: Yes, Your Majesty.
1: That was indeed a superhuman display of divine strength.
6: Oh, it was nothing.
2: We would be pleased to hear more of a god who can perform such great wonders.
6: Excuse me a moment, please. I'll be right back.
1: He doesn't seem inclined to say much about his god.
2: He seems more anxious to display his own wealth than talk of his own virtues.
1: Perhaps our king was right. Perhaps all this publicity about the Israelite god is merely clever manipulation of a convenient circumstance.
2: I wouldn't doubt it.
1: Anyway, we'll know for sure by the time we return to Babylon.
2: Here he comes back.
6: Please excuse me for having left so unceremoniously.
2: Oh, certainly,
1: Your
2: Majesty.
1: All right, Your Majesty.
6: While the servants are preparing the next course, would you gentlemen like to see some of my treasures?
1: Delighted to, Your Majesty.
2: Oh, indeed, we would, Your Majesty.
6: Blackie, unlock the door to my treasure house. This way, gentlemen. My gold room.
2: Oh. Exquisite.
1: Magnificent.
6: My jewel room.
2: Chests of jewels.
1: Diamonds, pearls, rubies, all kinds of jewels.
2: I didn't know there were this many jewels in all the world.
6: I suppose I am the wealthiest man in the world. Probably the wealthiest man since King Solomon. My silver room.
2: As great as the first, Your Majesty.
1: Amazing.
6: My room of rare spices. In here I keep all my armor and costly implements of war.
7: And there was nothing in all of Hezekiah's treasures, or his house, or his kingdom, that he did not show unto the ambassadors from Babylon. And they returned to Babylon duly impressed with the temporal riches of King Hezekiah.
0: King Hezekiah is probably the richest king of our time, yet he said hardly a word about the sun moving backward.
2: Or about his God.
0: We went especially to learn more about the Israelite God and the backward moving sun.
2: Which proves that the God of Israel isn't a bit more powerful than our own gods of wood and stone.
0: I think you're wrong. I think the God of heaven is a living and powerful God. The God who created all things, the true God. It's merely that King Hezekiah isn't a true follower of that God. If I had a God like that, I'd tell everyone about him.
2: King Hezekiah is selfish, proud, and boastful. He wants all the glory himself.
0: King Hezekiah didn't say anything about his God? Or the sun moving backward?
1: Scarcely anything at all, Your Majesty.
0: You say he has fabulous wealth.
1: Entire storehouses full of precious and costly things.
2: He's probably the richest king in the world.
0: How did he acquire all these riches?
2: Some of it, I think, was handed down from one king to another. At least King Hezekiah said that a former king, King Solomon, was the richest king the world has ever known or ever will know.
0: Are his storehouses well guarded?
2: Not too well, I'd say.
1: I think he depends upon the Israelite God to protect his riches.
0: Well, if I were his God, and he didn't give me some of the credit for his riches, I certainly wouldn't protect them. Do you think that we could acquire his riches? At least some of them?
2: Oh, Your Majesty, it would be easy.
0: Konaniah, call together all the officers of my court and my army. We're going to plan an invasion of Judah.
7: Then came the prophet Isaiah before King Hezekiah and said,
8: O king, because thou hast magnified thyself, behold, the day cometh, when all that is in thine house, and that which thy fathers have laid up in store until this day, shall be carried away to Babylon, and nothing shall be left.
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0: 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With positive comments from the country's newspapers about using airplanes in the outback, and regular updates in the Inlander about their usefulness, the public became enthralled with the aerial medical project. But there was little acknowledgement from the Australian government about the many needs of the people living beyond the last fence. The job of reaching across the entire inland and offering the services and help these pioneers needed was so vast that the government would eventually have to become involved. But what would be the best strategy? That was the question that John pondered. In 1920, three members of the Commonwealth Parliament, two senators and an MP, were charged with investigating the possibility of extending the railway line from Oodnadatta northward to Alice Springs. John received a letter from the Reverend Coleridge Harland, the new Central Patrol Padre. Coleridge had replaced Kingsley Partridge the year before, when Kingsley departed for Scotland to do his postgraduate study. Coleridge had told John of the visit of the three politicians who had arrived by train in Oodnadatta. When the men could not find a place to stay, Coleridge offered them the AIM manse. He also became their friend and guide, accompanying the three on horseback north to Alice Springs and beyond, making it all the way to the AIM nursing home at Maranboy. Along the way, the men experienced firsthand the isolation of the outback. In Alice Springs, Coleridge had pointed out the foundation and walls of what was to have been the AIM nursing home there. The project had come to a halt when funds ran out. Coleridge noted in his letter that some of the locals now referred to the abandoned building site as Flynn's Folly. John smiled when he read this.
1: Faith may be delayed, but it will succeed in the end. They'll see, he said to himself.
0: He had not given up on the dream of a nursing home in Alice Springs, and trusted that God would allow him to finish the building one day. Coleridge reported that after a month in the outback, the three politicians declared that they were so impressed with the work of the Australian Inland Mission that they were ready to do whatever it took to support it. This was just the kind of news that John needed to hear. Now that the public and members of the Commonwealth Parliament were behind him, it was time to ask some of Australia's big industrialists to join the cause. John soon found the man he was looking for, the man he'd first met as a boy out hunting rabbits on the plain beyond Braybrook, Hugh Victor McKay. McKay's sunshine harvester business had been hugely successful, and now McKay was far wealthier and more influential in the country than when John had first met him. He remained a staunch Presbyterian and had followed AIM's progress from the beginning.

0: happened, and when it did, the public would become more confident in the safety of airplanes and air travel. McKay promised that he would provide AIM with the financial help it needed when the right time came to start a Sky Doctor service. In late November 1921, John had another important meeting, this time with a man named Hudson Fysh. Hudson had been a lieutenant in the Australian Flying Corps during the war, clocking 500 hours of combat flying. Upon his return to Australia, he and his friend Paul McGuinness had started the first air service in Queensland and the Northern Territory. Their two-airplane business was called Queensland and Northern Territory Aerial Services Limited, but most people simply referred to it as Qantas. John and Hudson met at Sydney's Metropole Hotel, where John lived whenever he was in Sydney. John arrived at the meeting in the hotel's writing room, carrying several maps under his arm. After introducing himself to Hudson, he rolled the maps out on the table between them and began plying Hudson with question after question. Were there suitable landing sites in northern Queensland and the Northern Territory? What kind of airplane would Hudson recommend? Was it better to buy their own plane or rent one? Did Qantas have an airplane big enough to carry a patient on a stretcher? What type of communication could be used between the airplane and the ground? Hudson patiently answered each of John's questions as best he could. He told John that he admired his vision for an aerial medical service in the outback, that Qantas and John had the same goal in mind.
1: "We both have the same big object in view, the opening up of Australia's backyard," he said.
0: As to an airplane that could carry a patient on a stretcher, it did not yet exist. Hudson assured John that such a plane soon would exist, as a wave of innovative aircraft was currently being designed and built. Reliable communication over distance, both between an airplane and the ground and from one ground location to another, did not really exist yet, either, but it, too, would be developed in the not-too-distant future. The expansion of aviation depended on it, and, of course, because airplanes needed to land and take off from somewhere, more landing strips were going to be necessary in the outback. As they pondered the maps John brought to the meeting, Hudson said he was impressed by their quality and detail. They were better than any maps Qantas was currently using. John smiled and explained that he'd found many of the maps of inland Australia quite inaccurate. If pilots were to fly safely over the outback, they were going to need accurate and detailed maps. Drawing on the vast amount of data he'd collected over the years, John had set to work with Norman Orr, a retired draftsman who volunteered his time to draw new and accurate maps of inland Australia.
1: "I must compliment you," Hudson told John, "on your enterprise on such a fine production, particularly because it gives our backcountry the prominence it so urgently deserves."
0: John offered to provide Hudson and Qantas with a number of copies of the maps. By the time the meeting was over, John and Hudson had become firm friends. They agreed to meet together regularly, and Hudson promised to do whatever he could to make John's vision of an aerial medical service a reality. In December 1921, 2 weeks after his meeting with Hudson Fysh, John received more encouraging news. This time it was in the form of a letter from the Prime Minister of Australia, William Hughes. John tore open the official envelope and began to read.
2: "Dear Mr. Flynn, commissioners who returned from a visit to the Northern Territory have brought before me the necessity for providing nursing facilities for the hardy pioneers who are laboring under innumerable difficulties developing the outlying portions of our great continent. The government recognizes the excellent work your mission is doing, and is not only desirous but anxious to help as far

0: far as its resources permit. The government is prepared to contribute on the basis of £2 for every £1 raised by the citizens, up to £2,000. Further, the government will endeavour, though it cannot promise, to make an aeroplane available in the district, and in addition will make inquiries with a view to ascertaining whether it is possible to install a system of wireless telephony. I trust the assistance thus rendered will enable you to, in some measure, overcome the difficulties and relieve the hardships with which these progressive Australian citizens are faced. Yours sincerely, W. M. Hughes, Prime Minister.
1: This was the best Christmas present John could ever have asked for. The Prime Minister of Australia was behind the work of the Australian Inland Mission, and the £2,000 the government was offering would go a long way toward new nursing homes and the staff necessary to run them. In expanding the number of nursing homes in the outback, John would normally wait until some dramatic event occurred in an area that demonstrated to the locals the need for a medical treatment facility. This way, when the locals got together and decided to approach AIM to establish a nursing home in their community, they were willing to support it with their money, their time, and sometimes their facilities. This approach had worked well in Halls Creek and Maranboy, where the nursing homes were flourishing and enjoying solid local support. John wondered if that might be the problem in Alice Springs. It had been his vision for AIM from the beginning to have a nursing home there. The locals had thought that the nursing home was a good idea, but when work began on the facility, they hadn't supported it with their money or their time, as the residents of Halls Creek and Maranboy had. John did not have to wait too long to find out where the next nursing home should be established. In October 1922, an urgent telegraph arrived in Darwin stating that a malaria outbreak had occurred at Victoria River Downs, in the north of the Northern Territory. 11% of the population had died from the disease, and urgent medical help was needed. At that time, two AIM nurses had recently arrived in Darwin and were on their way to Maranboy to replace the nurses there. A message dispatched to the two nurses was intercepted at Catherine on their train journey south. The nurses left the train and traveled westward, 200 miles to Victoria River Downs, where they took charge of the malaria outbreak. They set up a hospital in a large homestead on the banks of the Wickham River and set to work treating the sick. Soon the outbreak was contained, and the two nurses traveled on to Maranboy. After receiving a report of the incident from the nurses, John was not surprised when the local residents at Victoria River Downs wrote to him asking for AIM to establish a nursing home in their community. They had already collected £540 for it. John immediately approached the Northern Territory government, which pledged £1,080 toward the project. Construction of a building to house the nursing home was soon underway. The Victoria River Downs Nursing Home opened in 1923. As John worked to raise money for the expansion of AIM and coordinated the supplies and staff needed to keep the nursing homes functioning, his thoughts were never far from starting an aerial medical service. However, his plans for such a service were clouded with frustration. John kept in regular contact with Hudson, who informed him that there was still no airplane large enough to carry a patient on a stretcher, and little progress had been made toward developing landing strips in the outback. But more frustrating was the lack of a cheap radio system that could be used to call for a doctor. Of course, there was also the lack of funds for such a service. The AIM board continually reminded John that only £137 had been set aside in an account for his grand aerial scheme. John knew that the board members would be happy if he abandoned his airplane idea altogether and just concentrated on nursing homes, nurses, and patrol padres, but he couldn't do that. No matter how long it took, or how difficult it proved to be, John was convinced that an aerial medical service was needed to save lives in inland Australia. He also believed that before too long, AIM airplanes would be flying sick patients out of the outback to hospitals for life-saving care. During 1923, John received a letter from the residents of Birdsville in southwestern Queensland, requesting that AIM establish a nursing home in their community. The letter told how a woman in the community had given birth to healthy twins. However, because of the inexperience of the new mother and a lack of medical help, both twins died 3 weeks after birth. John was aware that Birdsville, located 1,185 miles west of Brisbane and just 7 miles north of the state's border with South Australia, was one of the most isolated communities in the Australian outback. The small community serviced a number of large cattle and sheep stations in the area. It was a hot and dry place and received supplies only twice a year. These supplies were brought in on the backs of camels from Moree in South Australia, 280 miles to the south, via the Birdsville Track. John had ridden over the same trail to Birdsville with tracker Lou Reese 12 years before when he was the Smith of Dunnisk missionary. He knew just how cut off the community was from the outside world. Not wanting to wait until money was raised and a new building erected before the nursing home was opened, John swung into action. He arranged for AIM to rent a small, abandoned hotel in the settlement for the nursing home and recruited two nurses to run it. Grace Francis and Catherine Boyd were soon on their way to Birdsville. Not too long afterward, John received a letter from tracker Lou Reese, who'd escorted the two nurses on the last leg of their journey to Birdsville. Lou explained that on the journey they came upon a 4-year-old boy sick with typhoid fever. The two nurses had stopped on the track for several days to treat the boy. Lou was deeply impressed by their dedication, compassion, and calmness as they treated the child who would otherwise surely have died. "If ever angels come on earth, I'd say these were two," Lou wrote of Grace and Catherine in his letter. John smiled. These two nurses were the embodiment of Christian charity and all that AIM stood for. In a report from the nurses in Birdsville, John learned that conditions were more primitive than they'd expected, and that the state of health was poor among the residents, particularly the children. The nurses were also still waiting for their luggage and medical equipment to arrive by camel train. In the meantime, they were using old boxes as tables and chairs in the nursing home, and had borrowed kitchen utensils from the community to cook and eat their meals. Until the dentist chair arrived, the children coming for dental care were forced to sit on an old box. But Grace and Catherine were happy and content, and felt that even without all their equipment, they were having an impact in the town and surrounding area. Early in 1924, John decided to make the long trek to Birdsville to check on the nursing home's progress. He was pleased by what he found. Grace and Catherine's luggage and equipment had arrived on Christmas Eve, and the nursing home and the women's living quarters were now fully equipped. Members of the local community told John how much they appreciated the two nurses and spoke of the impact they'd already had on the place. One man told John how he virtually had to drag his injured mate to see the nurses because he didn't want women fussing over him. The injured man had ended up staying in the nursing home a week until he was completely recovered. "Now he says he'd ride 500 miles for those two nurses to look at his next injury," the friend said with a chuckle. During the visit, Nurse Grace confided in John, "It's a bit scary, you know." "Why's that?" John asked. "They all think we can fix everything. We're only nurses, though, not doctors. John thought for a moment, and then, with a twinkle in his eye, said,
0: One day a doctor will be flying out of these skies when you most need him. I promise.
1: Later in 1924, John received the letter he'd been waiting for. Hudson Fysh had found the right plane for an aerial medical service, a DH-50A, made in England by the de Havilland Aircraft Company. The plane had an enclosed passenger cabin and a wide lifting door at the top through which a stretcher could fit. Hudson wrote that Qantas had already ordered a DH-50A from England and was working on a plan to be able to manufacture the de Havilland airplane in Australia under license. That way there would be enough of the planes available to cover the inland. John could hardly wait to pass along this news to the AIM board members. Surely now they would be excited about the possibilities of using airplanes in the outback. But they were not. They raised the same old problems and objections, especially the lack of funds and there being no easy way for those living in the inland to contact such a service. No one on the board could see how such problems as these would resolve themselves in the next 10 years. Once again, John could barely believe the lack of vision on the part of the board members. He was tempted to argue with them, but he knew it was pointless. Instead, he decided they all needed some time apart. John was having difficulty getting anyone to pick up and finish the building of the new nursing home at Alice Springs. Surely there was no better place to lie low for a while than in the outback, John reasoned. And there was one more thing. Since no one had yet invented a wireless radio that was cheap and durable enough to serve the inland, John decided to do it himself. He set himself the goal of having a machine to test within 6 months' time. Then he would take the device with him to Alice Springs. We hope you've enjoyed John Flynn, Into the Never Never, by Janet and Jeff Benge. Text copyright 2016 by YWAM Publishing. 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
2: 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Now, Barbara Caruso continues reading from chapter 77.
3: Those eyes that had ever rested upon the penitent sinner in pitying, forgiving love had no look to bestow upon Herod. Those lips that had uttered the most impressive truth, that in tones of tenderest entreaty had pleaded with the most sinful and the most degraded, were closed to the haughty king who felt no need of a savior. Herod's face grew dark with passion. Turning to the multitude, he angrily denounced Jesus as an impostor. Then to Christ he said, "If you will give no evidence of your claim, I will deliver you up to the soldiers and the people. They may succeed in making you speak. If you are an impostor, death at their hands is only what you merit. If you are the Son of God, save yourself by working a miracle." No sooner were these words spoken than a rush was made for Christ. Like wild beasts, the crowd darted upon their prey. Jesus was dragged this way and that, Herod joining the mob in seeking to humiliate the Son of God. Had not the Roman soldiers interposed and forced back the maddened throng, the Savior would have been torn to pieces. Herod, with his men of war, set him at naught and mocked him, and arrayed him in a gorgeous robe. The Roman soldiers joined in this abuse. All that these wicked, corrupt soldiers, helped on by Herod and the Jewish dignitaries, could instigate, was heaped upon the Savior. Yet his divine patience failed not. Christ's persecutors had tried to measure his character by their own. They had represented him as vile as themselves. But back of all the present appearance, another scene intruded itself, a scene which they will one day see in all its glory. There were some who trembled in Christ's presence. While the rude throng were bowing in mockery before him, some who came forward for that purpose turned back, afraid and silenced. Herod was convicted. The last rays of merciful light were shining upon his sin-hardened heart. He felt that this was no common man, for divinity had flashed through humanity. At the very time when Christ was encompassed by mockers, adulterers, and murderers, Herod felt that he was beholding a god upon his throne. Hardened as he was, Herod dared not ratify the condemnation of Christ. He wished to relieve himself of the terrible responsibility, and he sent Jesus back to the Roman judgment hall. Pilate was disappointed and much displeased. When the Jews returned with their prisoner, he asked impatiently what they would have him do. He reminded them that he had already examined Jesus and found no fault in him. He told them that they had brought complaints against him, but they had not been able to prove a single charge. He had sent Jesus to Herod, the Tetrarch of Galilee, and one of their own nation, but he also had found in him nothing worthy of death. "I will therefore chastise him," Pilate said, "and release him." Here Pilate showed his weakness. He had declared that Jesus was innocent, yet he was willing for him to be scourged to pacify his accusers. He would sacrifice justice and principle in order to compromise with the mob. This placed him at a disadvantage. The crowd presumed upon his indecision and clamored the more for the life of the prisoner. If at the first Pilate had stood firm, refusing to condemn a man whom he found guiltless, he would have broken the fatal chain that was to bind him in remorse and guilt as long as he lived. Had he carried out his convictions of right, the Jews would not have presumed to dictate to him. Christ would have been put to death, but the guilt would not have rested upon Pilate. But Pilate had taken step after step in the violation of his conscience. He had excused himself from judging with justice and equity, and he now found himself almost helpless in the hands of the priests and rulers. His wavering and indecision proved his ruin. Even now, Pilate was not left to act blindly. A message from God warned him from the deed he was about to commit. In answer to Christ's prayer, the wife of Pilate had been visited by an angel from heaven, and in a dream she had beheld the Savior and conversed with him. Pilate's wife was not a Jew, but as she looked upon Jesus in her dream, she had no doubt of his character or mission. She knew him to be the Prince of God. She saw him on trial in the judgment hall. She saw the hands tightly bound as the hands of a criminal. She saw Herod and his soldiers doing their dreadful work. She heard the priests and rulers, filled with envy and malice, madly accusing. She heard the words, "We have a law, and by our law he ought to die." She saw Pilate give Jesus to the scourging after he had declared, "I find no fault in him." She heard the condemnation pronounced by Pilate and saw him give Christ up to his murderers. She saw the cross uplifted on Calvary. She saw the earth wrapped in darkness and heard the mysterious cry, "It is finished." Still another scene met her gaze. She saw Christ seated upon the great white cloud while the earth reeled in space, and his murderers fled from the presence of his glory. With a cry of horror, she awoke and at once wrote to Pilate words of warning. While Pilate was hesitating as to what he should do, a messenger pressed through the crowd and handed him the letter from his wife, which read, "Have thou nothing to do with that just man, for I have suffered many things this day in a dream because of him." Pilate's face grew pale. He was confused by his own conflicting emotions. But while he had been delaying to act, the priests and rulers were still further inflaming the minds of the people. Pilate was forced to action. He now bethought himself of a custom which might serve to secure Christ's release. It was customary at this feast to release some one prisoner whom the people might choose. This custom was of pagan invention. There was not a shadow of justice in it, but it was greatly prized by the Jews. The Roman authorities at this time held a prisoner named Barabbas, who was under sentence of death. This man had claimed to be the Messiah. He claimed authority to establish a different order of things, to set the world right. Under satanic delusion, he claimed that whatever he could obtain by theft and robbery was his own. He had done wonderful things through satanic agencies. He had gained a following among the people and had excited sedition against the Roman government. Under cover of religious enthusiasm, he was a hardened and desperate villain, bent on rebellion and cruelty. By giving the people a choice between this man and the innocent Savior, Pilate thought to arouse them to a sense of justice. He hoped to gain their sympathy for Jesus in opposition to the priests and rulers. So, turning to the crowd, he said with great earnestness, "Whom will ye that I release unto you? Barabbas or Jesus, which is called Christ?" Like the bellowing of wild beasts came the answer of the mob, "Release unto us Barabbas!" Louder and louder swelled the cry, "Barabbas! Barabbas!" Thinking that the people had not understood his question, Pilate asked, "Will ye that I release unto you the King of the Jews?" But they cried out again, "Away with this man, and release unto us Barabbas!" "What shall I do then with Jesus, which is called Christ?" Pilate asked. Again the surging multitude roared like demons. Demons themselves in human form were in the crowd, and what could be expected but the answer? "Let him be crucified." Pilate was troubled. He had not thought it would come to that. He shrank from delivering an innocent man to the most ignominious and cruel death that could be inflicted. After the roar of voices had ceased, he turned to the people, saying, "Why, what evil hath he done?" But the case had gone too far for argument. It was not evidence of Christ's innocence that they wanted, but his condemnation. Still Pilate endeavored to save him. He said unto them the third time, "Why, what evil hath he done? I have found no cause of death in him. I will therefore chastise him and let him go." But the very mention of his release stirred the people to a tenfold frenzy. "Crucify him! Crucify him!" they cried. Louder and louder swelled the storm that Pilate's indecision had called forth. Jesus was taken, faint with weariness and covered with wounds, and scourged in the sight of the multitude. And the soldiers led him away into the hall called Praetorium, and they called together the whole band. And they clothed him with purple, and plaited a crown of thorns, and put it about his head, and began to salute him, "Hail, King of the Jews!" And they did spit upon him, and bowing their knees, worshipped him. Occasionally some wicked hand snatched the reed that had been placed in his hand and struck the crown upon his brow, forcing the thorns into his temples and sending the blood trickling down his face and beard. "Wonder, O heavens, and be astonished, O earth! Behold the oppressor and the oppressed!" A maddened throng enclosed the Savior of the world. Mocking and jeering are mingled with the coarse oaths of blasphemy. His lowly birth and humble life are commented upon by the unfeeling mob. His claim to be the Son of God is ridiculed, and the vulgar jest and insulting sneer are passed from lip to lip. Satan led the cruel mob in its abuse of the Savior. It was his purpose to provoke him to retaliation, if possible, or to drive him to perform a miracle to release himself and thus break up the plan of salvation. One stain upon his human life, one failure of his humanity to endure the terrible test, and the Lamb of God would have been an imperfect offering, and the redemption of man a failure. But he who by a command could bring the heavenly host to his aid, he who could have driven that mob in terror from his sight by the flashing forth of his divine majesty, submitted with perfect calmness to the coarsest insult and outrage. Christ's enemies had demanded a miracle as evidence of his divinity. They had evidence far greater than any they had sought. As their cruelty degraded his torturers below humanity into the likeness of Satan, so did his meekness and patience exalt Jesus above humanity and prove his kinship to God. His abasement was the pledge of his exaltation. The blood drops of agony that from his wounded temples flowed down his face and beard were the pledge of his anointing with the oil of gladness as our great high priest. Satan's rage was great as he saw that all the abuse inflicted upon the Savior had not forced the least murmur from his lips. Although he had taken upon him the nature of man, he was sustained by a godlike fortitude, and departed in no particular from the will of his Father. When Pilate gave Jesus up to be scourged and mocked, he thought to excite the pity of the multitude. He hoped they would decide that this was sufficient punishment. Even the malice of the priests, he thought, would now be satisfied. But with keen perception, the Jews saw the weakness of thus punishing a man who had been declared innocent. They knew that Pilate was trying to save the life of the prisoner, and they were determined that Jesus should not be released. To please and satisfy us, Pilate has scourged him, they thought, and if we press the matter to a decided issue, we shall surely gain our end. Pilate now sent for Barabbas to be brought into the court. He then presented the two prisoners side by side, and pointing to the Savior, he said in a voice of solemn entreaty, "Behold the man! I bring him forth to you, that ye may know that I find no fault in him." There stood the Son of God, wearing the robe of mockery and the crown of thorns. Stripped to the waist, his back showed the long, cruel stripes from which the blood flowed freely. His face was stained with blood and bore the marks of exhaustion and pain. But never had it appeared more beautiful than now. The Savior's visage was not marred before his enemies. Every feature expressed gentleness and resignation and the tenderest pity for his cruel foes. In his manner, there was no cowardly weakness, but the strength and dignity of long suffering. In striking contrast was the prisoner at his side. Every line of the countenance of Barabbas proclaimed him the hardened ruffian that he was. The contrast spoke to every beholder. Some of the spectators were weeping. As they looked upon Jesus, their hearts were full of sympathy. Even the priests and rulers were convicted that he was all that he claimed to be. The Roman soldiers that surrounded Christ were not all hardened. Some were looking earnestly into his face for one evidence that he was a criminal or dangerous character. From time to time, they would turn and cast a look of contempt upon Barabbas. It needed no deep insight to read him through and through. Again, they would turn to the one upon trial. They looked at the divine sufferer with the feelings of deep pity. The silent submission of Christ stamped upon their minds the scene, never to be effaced until they either acknowledged him as the Christ or, by rejecting him, decided their own destiny. Pilate was filled with amazement at the uncomplaining patience of the Savior. He did not doubt that the sight of this man, in contrast with Barabbas, would move the Jews to sympathy. But he did not understand the fanatical hatred of the priests for him, who, as the light of the world, had made manifest their darkness and error. They had moved the mob to a mad fury, and again, priests, rulers, and people raised that awful cry, "Crucify him! Crucify him!" At last, losing all patience with their unreasoning cruelty, Pilate cried out despairingly, "Take ye him and crucify him, for I find no fault in him." The Roman governor, though familiar with cruel scenes, was moved with sympathy for the suffering prisoner, who, condemned and scourged, with bleeding brow and lacerated back, still had the bearing of a king upon his throne. But the priest declared, "We have a law, and by our law he ought to die, because he made himself the Son of God." Pilate was startled. He had no correct idea of Christ and his mission, but he had an indistinct faith in God and in beings superior to humanity. A thought that had once before passed through his mind now took more definite shape. He questioned whether it might not be a divine being that stood before him, clad in the purple robe of mockery and crowned with thorns. Again he went into the judgment hall and said to Jesus, "Whence art thou?" But Jesus gave him no answer. The Savior had spoken freely to Pilate, explaining his own mission as a witness to the truth. Pilate had disregarded the light. He had abused the high office of judge by yielding his principles and authority to the demands of the mob. Jesus had no further light for him. Vexed at his silence, Pilate said haughtily, "Speakest thou not unto me? Knowest thou not that I have power to crucify thee, and have power to release thee?" Jesus answered, "Thou couldst have no power at all against me, except it were given thee from above. Therefore he that delivered me unto thee hath the greater sin." Thus the pitying Savior, in the midst of his intense suffering and grief, excused as far as possible the act of the Roman governor, who gave him up to be crucified. What a scene was this to hand down to the world for all time! What a light it sheds upon the character of him who is the judge of all the earth! "He that delivered me unto thee," said Jesus, "hath the greater sin." By this, Christ meant Caiaphas, who, as high priest, represented the Jewish nation. They knew the principles that controlled the Roman authorities. They had had light in the prophecies that testified of Christ, and in his own teachings and miracles. The Jewish judges had received unmistakable evidence of the divinity of him whom they condemned to death. And according to their light would they be judged. The greatest guilt and heaviest responsibility belonged to those who stood in the highest places in the nation, the depositaries of sacred trusts that they were basely betraying. Pilate, Herod, and the Roman soldiers were comparatively ignorant of Jesus. They thought to please the priests and rulers by abusing him. They had not the light which the Jewish nation had so abundantly received. Had the light been given to the soldiers, they would not have treated Christ as cruelly as they did. Again, Pilate proposed to release the Savior, but the Jews cried out, saying, "If thou let this man go, thou art not Caesar's friend." Thus these hypocrites pretended to be jealous for the authority of Caesar. Of all the opponents of the Roman rule, the Jews were most bitter. When it was safe for them to do so, they were most tyrannical in enforcing their own national and religious requirements. But when they desired to bring about some purpose of cruelty, they exalted the power of Caesar. To accomplish the destruction of Christ, they would profess loyalty to the foreign rule which they hated. "Whosoever maketh himself a king," they continued, "speaketh against Caesar." This was touching Pilate in a weak point. He was under suspicion by the Roman government, and he knew that such a report would be ruin to him. He knew that if the Jews were thwarted, their rage would be turned against him. They would leave nothing undone to accomplish their revenge. He had before him an example of the persistence with which they sought the life of one whom they hated without reason. Pilate then took his place on the judgment seat and again presented Jesus to the people, saying, "Behold, your king!" Again the mad cry was heard, "Away with him! Crucify him!" In a voice that was heard far and near, Pilate asked, "Shall I crucify your king?" But from profane, blasphemous lips went forth the words, "We have no king but Caesar." Thus, by choosing a heathen ruler, the Jewish nation had withdrawn from the theocracy. They had rejected God as their king. Henceforth, they had no deliverer. They had no king but Caesar. To this the priests and teachers had led the people. For this, with the fearful results that followed, they were responsible. A nation's sin and a nation's ruin were due to the religious leaders. When Pilate saw that he could prevail nothing, but that rather a tumult was made, he took water and washed his hands before the multitude, saying, "I am innocent of the blood of this just person. See ye to it." In fear and self-condemnation, Pilate looked upon the Savior. In the vast sea of upturned faces, his alone was peaceful. About his head a soft light seemed to shine. Pilate said in his heart, "He is a god." Turning to the multitude, he declared, "I am clear of his blood. Take ye him and crucify him. But mark ye, priests and rulers, I pronounce him a just man. May he whom he claims as his father judge you and not me for this day's work." Then to Jesus he said, "Forgive me for this act. I cannot save you." And when he had again scourged Jesus, he delivered him to be crucified. Pilate longed to deliver Jesus, but he saw that he could not do this and yet retain his own position and honor. Rather than lose his worldly power, he chose to sacrifice an innocent life. How many, to escape loss or suffering, in like manner sacrifice principle? Conscience and duty point one way, and self-interest points another. The current sets strongly in the wrong direction, and he who compromises with evil is swept away into the thick darkness of guilt. Pilate yielded to the demands of the mob. Rather than risk losing his position, he delivered Jesus up to be crucified. But in spite of his precautions, the very thing that he dreaded afterward came upon him. His honors were stripped from him. He was cast down from his high office and stung by remorse and wounded pride. Not long after the crucifixion, he ended his own life. So all who compromise with sin will gain only sorrow and ruin. There is a way which seemeth right unto a man, but the end thereof are the ways of death. When Pilate declared himself innocent of the blood of Christ, Caiaphas answered defiantly, "His blood be on us and on our children." The awful words were taken up by the priests and rulers and echoed by the crowd in an inhuman roar of voices. The whole multitude answered and said, "His blood be on us and on our children." The people of Israel had made their choice. Pointing to Jesus, they had said, "Not this man, but Barabbas." Barabbas the robber and murderer was the representative of Satan. Christ was the representative of God. Christ had been rejected. Barabbas had been chosen. Barabbas they were to have. In making this choice, they accepted him who from the beginning was a liar and a murderer. Satan was their leader. As a nation, they would act out his dictation. His works they would do. His rule they must endure. That people who chose Barabbas in the place of Christ were to feel the cruelty of Barabbas as long as time should last. Looking upon the smitten Lamb of God, the Jews had cried, "His blood be on us and on our children." That awful cry ascended to the throne of God. That sentence pronounced upon themselves was written in heaven. That prayer was heard. The blood of the Son of God was upon their children and their children's children. A perpetual curse.
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5: Are you watching your device, or is it watching you? Hi, I'm Darrell Thomas.
6: And I'm Sasha Thomas.
5: And welcome to A Little Heaven on Earth, a series where we discuss both the joys
6: and the challenges
5: of parenting and how to maintain a Christ-centered home in the midst of a corrupt and changing world. Sasha, we are living in the digital age.
6: Yes, we are.
5: You know, technology has come a lot farther than we ever imagined when we were kids. We are literally living in a time when there's constant monitoring by tech companies and different government organizations of everything that we say and do. If you have a phone and it has a camera and it has a microphone, you better be sure that anything that you say or do can and will be recorded.
6: That's right. I've had moments where my phone would think I'm talking to it and start recording what I'm saying.
5: Yep. I've even heard of pastors who are preaching and their phones respond to them while they preach.
6: We have experience.
5: Yeah. And so we're living at a time where we're constantly being monitored. And so much of what we do is digital. You think of how we can be tracked and the extent to which we can be tracked today. It encompasses every aspect of our lives. Privacy is a forgotten thing of the past.
6: Yeah, you know, there's a word that comes to mind, accessible. Mm-hmm. If you think back to a time before we had smartphones, we could go outside and play, and our parents had no idea where we were, and so they could physically see us. And of course, we didn't venture far. Well, at least I didn't.
5: I sometimes do.
6: But, you know, children could go outside and have good, clean fun. But back then, if you wanted to reach somebody, you know what you had to do? You had to go and visit them or call them on a landline.
5: I remember that.
6: Now, every moment of every single day, people can message you or know where you are. You know, there's an app that I have on my phone that my mom monitors me on. And she lives in Bermuda. But she'll call me and say, "You've been at this place for a long time. Are you okay?" And if I don't answer my phone, oh no.
5: Yeah. And, you know, you talk about messaging technologies where, you know, you can message somebody and you can see whether they have received it. You can see whether they've read it. And so, you know, before, even when email started, you could send an email to somebody and you kind of just wait until the person responds.
6: Yes.
5: But now you're constantly sitting at your phone and wondering, why hasn't this person responded to me? So this constant accessibility, it takes away that privacy.
6: Yes, it's like that need for instant gratification. I need it and I need it now.
5: Exactly. And when we look at how things have changed over the years, we can also see that we are living at a time when many children across the world have no concept of a world without a constant supply of technology and media. You know, I remember sitting at my great-grandmother's house as a kid, hearing nothing but the ticking of the clock and the constant beeps of the smoke detectors that needed batteries. And if you wanted entertainment, your mind was the place to go.
6: Absolutely. The good old imagination.
5: Exactly. Now, obviously, an imagination that's guarded by the Word of God,
6: yes.
5: But the imagination is wonderful. It's a gift from God. But children today, so many of them don't know how to use their imagination. You tell them to go outside and play, and they say, "Well, what am I supposed to do?"
6: Yes.
5: But today, whether it's video games, media binging, or smartphone addiction, there's a noticeable rise in excessive technology use among our youth. By this, I don't mean simply television, which has been around since at least the 1930s, but even more than television, we are living in a world where media can go with us wherever we go. Well, could the words that Ruth said to Naomi in the book of Ruth, chapter 1, apply to our relation to media? Can you read Ruth chapter 1, verse 16?
6: Sure. But Ruth replied, "Don't ask me to leave you and turn back. Wherever you go, I will go. Wherever you live, I will live. Your people will be my people, and your God will be my God."
5: It kind of gives me chills to think. With the AI technologies that we have available to us, can you imagine those AI assistants saying these words, wherever you go, I'll be with you. And on one hand,
6: it's scary.
5: Yet, on one hand, it can be a blessing. You know, you talk about alarms and reminders and things.

0: like to go to the library on foot? I mean, you had to walk to the library to get information.
1: I remember.
0: Do you remember what it was like to thumb through an encyclopedia to do research for a project or really anything you wanted to know about? And to sign a library card.
1: That was the coolest thing. But I know it all too well. I was an English major, so research papers were my thing. So yes, I know it. I remember it. And it was a pleasure to do, actually.
0: Yeah.
1: So we hear a lot about technology today, the good, the bad, and the ugly. And when we consider what access our children have or should have to technology, it's easy to depend upon these companies to tell us what our kids should have access to and the different forms of media that they should use to entertain them. But what's interesting is many of the top tech executives and celebrities and other popular personalities who we know within the media industry don't allow their children to access certain forms of technology and media at all.
0: And that's very interesting. Bill Gates, Microsoft's co-founder, both he and his wife, when they were married, they did not allow their children to have cell phones until they turned 14.
1: Wow.
0: And he emphasized setting boundaries, and he stated, "We often set a time after which there is no screen time, and in their case, that helps them to get to sleep at a reasonable hour."
1: Hmm. 14 is kind of young still. I don't think I had a phone until I was 16.
0: No.
1: And I see children these days, 8, 9, 10, having phones and access to so much media.
0: Exactly. And if you can imagine that some of these kids get to have those phones 24/7, we know what you can access on the internet and with games. Even certain games have ads that, as a parent, you have no idea that these ads are showing up. And before you know it, your children have been exposed to things. You know, I was molested when I was a child, but for the longest while, I didn't tell my parents or my family anything about it. So if you can imagine these children getting exposed to some of these things, they're not going to tell their parents about these things, and it may come out in their emotions or other things, and you have no idea what you're fighting against.
1: That's so scary.
0: Exactly.
1: You know, there's Mark Zuckerberg, the Meta CEO. I know him from starting Facebook. So Zuckerberg allows his children to use video chat to communicate with relatives, but restricts passive screen time.
0: Okay.
1: He states, "I don't generally want my kids to be sitting in front of a TV or a computer for a long period of time."
0: What these tech executives are telling us is that we need to be very careful about placing our children in front of screens, especially for a long period of time, without parental supervision. But the key is that there are other options available to us. We don't always have to spend money on activities and all these other types of things. There's free things like nature. You know, our children can just go outside like we used to when we were kids. The Google CEO, Sundar Pichai, his approach includes making technology less accessible at home. He mentioned that at home, our television is not easily accessible, so that there is an activation energy that needs to be put in place before you can easily go watch TV. So what does that mean? It means that they need to do something first before they can have access to the TV. So it makes it a little bit harder for them to have access. And so we see today that a lot of children don't have to really do anything except for nag their parents. You know, we've experienced that personally. It's very tempting, especially with this fast-paced technology age where you have this unsuspecting device that says that it will restrict this or that or the other. And then next thing you know, your child has access to things that you never imagined.
1: Yeah, that's true. So if the tech executives and even celebrities in the entertainment industry restrict their children's access to technology and media, would you say allowing our children to use technology and media developed by these people is even worth it?
0: You think about it, in some cases it's not, but at the same time, we have to be balanced, and there are certain forms of technology and media that are good.
1: Yeah, it has its benefits. Our children had a science project to do, and some forms of media were helpful in that.
0: Exactly.
1: So today we would like to address the topic of learning what healthy technology and media exposure looks like for children. In addition to this, we hope to spark some thoughts about our own exposure as parents.
0: Ah, that's a big one. So often in our homes, we have this rules for thee and not for me type of mentality where there are rules for our children, but the same rules don't apply to us as parents. We say to our kids, do as I

0: say, but not as I do. But Sash, does that work?
1: I don't think it does. In fact, it makes the desire for the thing that you're trying to take away even greater.
0: Exactly.
1: Imagine if when God told Adam and Eve not to eat of the forbidden fruit, and then every time Adam and Eve were in God's presence, there he was by the forbidden tree eating the fruit. And then God kept saying, don't eat it, don't touch it, or else you'll die.
0: That sounds ridiculous, but I see exactly what you're getting at. You know, it's hard to navigate your child's access to technology when you are constantly on your own device. So today's program will be good for both children and parents alike.
1: Absolutely. So that brings us to our first major point. Children are not the best judge of what media they should be exposed to, and neither are the tech companies. You know, lots of things are advertised as for kids, but we've seen not everything that they say is for kids is appropriate.
0: There's been times where there was a certain platform, and I won't name them, but there's a certain media platform that has videos, and the kids' version of their platform versus the normal version is far worse, in my opinion, than the normal version. So it's obvious that these tech companies' desires aren't necessarily lined up with what our parental desires are for our children.
1: That's right. And we have to be so careful because children are like vines. They'll cling to the things that lie nearest to them. And if someone puts in their hands something that is pleasant to the eyes, pleasant to the ears, and looks like something that is able to bring them joy, they're going to gravitate to that thing.
0: Exactly.
1: And even if it's a detriment to themselves, their mind's not ready to grasp that this is not good for me.
0: I mean, have you ever had one of our children, I know I have, come up to you and ask you for something that you know was going to be a curse to them? And they may even cry. They may complain.
1: And they'll give you all the reasons. They'll write out a little research paper on why I should have this thing.
0: Exactly. These are the realities of our parenthood in our home. Mm-hmm. And I know it's like that for many parents out there who are listening. So just be aware of these things, that children are not the best judge of what type of content they should be exposed to.
1: That's right. So let's think of Eve with the forbidden fruit. The Bible says, so when the woman saw that the tree was good for food, that it was pleasant to the eyes, and a tree desirable to make one wise, she took of its fruit and ate. She also gave to her husband with her, and he ate.
0: This text tells me that we can't depend on media and technology companies to feed our kids the proper level of exposure to their products. The science, psychology, planning, and algorithms that go into making these things so addictive is mind-blowing. When the top interest of most tech companies is their bottom-line profit, why would we expect them to have the best interests of our children in mind? We talked a bit earlier about what some tech leaders have said about restricting their own children's access to technology, but what are these people saying about the potential long-term effects of using their own technologies? A former VP of Facebook is quoted as saying that the short-term dopamine-driven feedback loops that we have created are destroying how society works. In reality, this means that this dopamine, which is like a happy hormone, it keeps us coming back for more and more. But he says, today there is no civil discourse, no cooperation. There's a lot of misinformation and a lot of mistruth. I've seen that firsthand. You know, there's this new AI tool that has been made available, and I've asked it some questions and it's given me some answers. And then when I go back to find these sources, it doesn't exist.
1: Uh-oh.
0: And then I go back to the AI and I ask it, are you positive that this is the correct source? And I go back and it's still incorrect. And so there's just a lot of misinformation that's being given to the masses today, and people are completely unaware. This former VP of Facebook, his concern was that he expressed regret over his role in building Facebook, saying it's ripping apart the social fabric of society, particularly harming young people's self-worth and mental health.
1: Well, that says a lot.
0: Exactly. Then Sean Parker, who's the founding president of Facebook, he's quoted as saying, God only knows what it's doing to our children's brains. And his concern was that he admitted that Facebook was designed to exploit human psychology and said it gives users a little dopamine hit to keep them engaged, acknowledging its potentially addictive effects. And then Tim Cook, the CEO of Apple, said, "I don't have a kid, but I wouldn't want my nephew on a social network." Wow. How many children do we see today? They may not be on Facebook. They say that's for old people like us. But they're on other social platforms constantly engaging with one another, and you have no idea what they're saying. You have these platforms where you can send messages to people, videos and pictures to people, and then they disappear. How are parents supposed to know what these children are being exposed to?
1: And we've even heard of stories, very tragic, of children who have taken their lives because of things that they've experienced on social media.
0: Exactly. I mean, I even came across a video where a mother was pleading with people to take note of these technologies because her son had come to her and told her that in a video he had watched, that he was told that he needs to kill his parent. And it's mind-boggling. And you think, this can't be the reality of the situation, but it is. We're not in a world that is geared toward bringing people and our children closer to God. Satan is alive and well.
1: And so busy.
0: Yes. Be vigilant, because your adversary, the devil, goes about like a roaring lion, seeking whom he may devour. And so praise the Lord that God is giving us these warnings, but we need to heed them. So Tim Cook's concern was, he has spoken about the need for limits on screen time and has been cautious about the impact of social media and excessive device use on children. And then we have Jaron Lanier, who was one of the early pioneers of virtual reality. And he says, the quote, "You're not the customer, you're the product." So what does that mean? That means that while you buy a product and you think you're in control, really the product is geared to controlling you and your mind. Lanier's concern, he's a vocal critic of social media, arguing that it manipulates behavior and undermines individuality, especially among impressionable youth. We see so many youth desiring to be like the images and the videos that they see, rather than being like who God desired for them and created them to be.
1: Wow, it's a lot. It reminds me of a quote from the late Dr. Maya Angelou, all of this. She said, "When someone shows you who they are, believe them the first time." So in reference to this discussion, even though we're not saying that all forms of media and technology are bad, when the leaders of tech companies warn of the effects these technologies can have on people, especially the youth, shouldn't it make us pause and think before we sit our children down for hours on end in front of these devices, especially without parental supervision? Whatever platform or technology is, it will do its job. It will invite you and your children in, and it will keep you in as long as it can. That is, in fact, what entertainment means, to keep someone occupied. But Jesus said to his servants in Luke 19:13, "Occupy till I come." But is binge-watching videos what he meant? What are the members in your family kept occupied doing? We have to ask ourselves this.
0: Exactly. And we'll touch on this idea of being occupied in a negative sense before the conclusion of this program, but we want to talk to our parents out there right now. We know just as well as you that it can be a challenge to raise your kids to do what you used to do when you were younger, which many times might not have involved the use of digital technology to a greater or lesser degree. Things are so fast-paced today, and it's hard to keep up with everything our kids are exposed to. We also understand that it is a challenge in this fast-paced era to get a break from your children's constant desire for entertainment and engagement. But in the midst of feeling like it would be better to sit them in front of a video or a game so that they can be quiet and stop fighting, think for a moment why they don't fuss when they watch videos or play video games. Think why will they often have a tantrum and even get violent if you take away their devices. And then consider that for every good technology that exists, there are multiple counterfeits that have been developed to steal the attention and affection of your children away from you and away from God. Parents, this is a real issue today, and we have the God-given responsibility to do something tangible about it before it's too late.
1: When we take away these things from our children and try to limit screen time, we're going to look like a villain to them.
0: Yeah.
1: But just think about how we look to God. You want to hear God say the words to you, "Well done, good and faithful servant. Enter into the joy of your Lord."
0: That's my desire for Sasha, our household. And parents, I'm sure that must be your desire for your household as well. And so there's a work for us to do, but God is able to help us in that work. Our next point goes back to the text we read from Ruth earlier. Now, Ruth said in a positive sense to Naomi, "Your God will be my God." But this idea can get flipped on its head when we talk about mobile device usage. Media can cause us to place our attention upon things that take the place of God's place in our lives. And as we use our phones to communicate, to research, in our leisure time, it's easy to allow the things it offers to consume our attention to the neglect of more important matters.
1: Like we said earlier, Satan is busy. There's a quote from Testimonies for the Church that says, "Satan is constantly devising means to engross the minds and occupy the attention that men may not have time to devote to meditation and prayer." This is the key. He wants to stop us from having a relationship with God because he knows that God desperately wants to save us and he wants to do the opposite.
0: And just as Naomi's God became Ruth's God, our mobile devices can become a reflection of the things we value, the things we honor as the gods of our lives. Seeking entertainment can be a god. Wasted time can be a god. Distraction can become a god, and a multitude of other things can become gods to us. And our mobile devices will help to feed our appetite for whatever gods we want to submit to. The reality is that our mobile devices, should we choose to have them, should reflect that we spend time with Jesus. They should reflect that our first and best efforts are given to furthering the gospel and sharing the love of Christ with our neighbors. Do our mobile devices tell a story of someone who is distant from God? Or do they portray someone who would rather let their device collect dust than their Bible? Now, I know there are some of you out there who have digital Bibles and other spiritually uplifting material on your phones, and so that's fine. But even they tend to symbolically collect dust while we surf the internet for the next thrill. Are our priorities like Naomi's, and by extension Ruth's, seeking after the one true God? Or are we allowing society to dictate our focus?
1: These are just some things to get us thinking about how we as parents associate with technology, because our children are watching us. Not only is technology watching us, our children are watching us, and they desperately need a good example, an example of someone who is following closely after Jesus. Like Ruth with Naomi, they too may follow in our footsteps saying, "Your God will be my God." What God are we sharing with them? You have to think about this.
0: Exactly. So there's some key takeaways that we want to leave with you as parents. And the first takeaway is, don't expect for others to control the content that your children are being exposed to. The ball is in your court. You have to take control of what your children are exposed to.
1: And that goes for tech companies. It goes for other people too. I know we've had an experience where I was in a situation where I took my children somewhere and they were showing something to the children that I wouldn't have approved of. And I was a little quiet in that moment because I didn't want to offend. But you really have to ask yourself, do I not want to offend this person, or do I not want to offend God? Because God is going to hold us accountable.
0: Exactly. The next point is, don't expect for your children to miraculously be different from your media habits. Monkey see, monkey do.
1: That's right. And your children will call you out on it. But they'll say, "Well, mommy, you're always on your phone," or, "Daddy, you're doing this. You're on your computer. Why can't I do it?" And they will follow.
0: I've had my son come up to me and he looks over my shoulder to see what I'm looking at on my phone. And my first thought is, he's not minding his own business. But the second thought is, wow, am I on my phone too much? I mean, is this what he sees? And he's thinking, wow, this must be the next big thing. The next point is, not all technology and media is bad, but it has to be measured against God's word and his desire for the home.
1: That's right.
0: And the last point is that there are options out there outside of media.
1: That's right. We talked about nature. There's also housework. I know right now, I'll admit it, I have a pile of laundry. Week has been so busy, but we can get our children to get a little laundry, put it in, dry it and fold it, and it'll help to build their characters as they do that as
0: the battle that has come heavily to all of our homes regarding media and technology is the battle for the mind. Listen to this quote from Mind, Character, and Personality, Volume 1, page 13, that says, Satan takes control of every mind that is not decidedly under the control of the Spirit of God. So if we don't decide to place our children and ourselves in a positive light in regards to media and technology, Satan will take advantage of our minds. He will take advantage of our homes. When Moses spent intimate time with God, he came down from the mountain with a glow on his face. Remember, when he was up on Mount Sinai, and his face was reflecting the glory of God. And the people couldn't bear to look upon his face because it was shining so brightly with heavenly light. Now contrast this with the countless adults and children today whose faces are also glowing, but they're glowing from their screens as they spend countless hours night and day on their many devices without a thought for God. Which glow do we want to be most prevalent upon our faces? The glow of man's glory and the technology and media he has invented? Or the glory of God and time spent in his presence, learning from him and opening up to him our wants and our needs? The light that God wants to be upon our faces is his own. Jesus said in John chapter 9, verse 5, as long as I am in the world, I am the light of the world.
1: That's right. And he also said, ye are the light of the world. A city that is set on a hill cannot be hid. Neither do men light a candle and put it under a bushel, but on a candlestick, and it giveth light unto all that are in the house. Let your light so shine before men that they may see your good works and glorify your Father which is in heaven.
0: And that goes for our households as well. When our children see our good works, they know how to glorify God. And so parents, it starts with us. We'd just like to thank you for joining us today on A Little Heaven on Earth. And it's our hope that you will let the light of Christ shine in your home starting today. Sasha, would you close us with a brief prayer?
1: Sure. So Heavenly Father, we thank you for this message that you have given us, a wonderful reminder to even us as parents that we need to put you first and let your glory shine from our faces so that our children can closely follow after us. And we can say to them confidently, follow me as I follow Christ. Please help each and every listener to have this experience. In Jesus' name, amen.
0: Amen. Please join us next time on A Little Heaven on Earth. And until then, God bless.
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3: Angels are special guardians. 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
5: Now the weather forecast for Strong Tower Radio. For Michigan's UP, today we'll have an extreme heat warning, sunny and hot with a high near 95 degrees. Tonight we'll have increasing clouds with lows at around 69 degrees, with calm winds becoming northwest at around 5 miles per hour after midnight. For northern Michigan, today we'll have a heat advisory in effect, sunny and hot with a high near 98 degrees. And for tonight we'll have increasing clouds with lows at around 70 degrees. For southern Michigan, today we'll have a heat advisory in effect, sunny and hot with a high near 100 degrees, with a heat index value as high as 104. And for tonight, we'll be mostly clear with lows at around 72 degrees, with a west wind at around 5 to 10 miles per hour. For central Illinois, today will be sunny with a high near 91 degrees, with calm winds becoming east at around 5 miles per hour in the afternoon. And for tonight, we'll have patchy fog after 4 a.m., otherwise mostly clear with lows at around 69 degrees with light and variable winds. For Strong Tower Radio, I'm meteorologist Tricia Cook.
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Attention parents, are your kids ready for a mighty big adventure this summer? The Mighty Minis Vacation Bible School includes fun games, crafts, and exciting Bible stories. Your children will discover that no one is too small to do mighty things for God. The Mighty Minis VBS will be held July 20th through the 23rd at 10 o'clock a.m. to noon at the Marion Seventh-day Adventist Church in Marion, Michigan. This Vacation Bible School is open to the public. Once again, attention parents, are your kids ready for a mighty big adventure this summer? The Mighty Minis Vacation Bible School includes fun games, crafts, and exciting Bible stories. Your children will discover that no one is too small to do mighty things for God. The Mighty Minis VBS is held July 20th through the 23rd from 10 o'clock a.m. to noon at the Marion Seventh-day Adventist Church in Marion, Michigan. This Vacation Bible School is open to the public.

The wonderful things the Lord showed me of heaven, I cannot describe. I saw there tables of stone in which the names of the multitude of the redeemed were engraved in letters of gold. After we beheld the glory of the temple, we went out, and Jesus left us and went into the city. Soon we heard his lovely voice again saying, "Come, my people, you have come out of great tribulation and done my will, suffered for me. Come in to supper, for I myself will serve you." We shouted, "Alleluia, glory," and entered into the city. And I saw a table of pure silver. It was many miles in length, yet our eyes could extend over it. I saw the fruit of the tree of life, the manna, almonds, figs, pomegranates, grapes, and many other kinds of fruit. Then Jesus said, "You must go back to earth again and relate to others what I have revealed to you." Then an angel bore me gently down to this dark world. Sometimes I think I can stay here no longer. All things of earth look so dreary. I feel

Colossians 3:13-17. And let the peace of God rule in your hearts, to which also you were called in one body, and be thankful. Let the word of Christ dwell in you richly in all wisdom, teaching and admonishing one another in psalms and hymns and spiritual songs, singing with grace in your hearts to the Lord.

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0: An apple a day keeps, well, you know how it goes. But really, there is a lot of truth to the saying. Studies have found that eating fresh apples can help you lose weight, lower your blood pressure, and reduce your risk of heart disease, lung cancer, and type 2 diabetes. One reason for all these benefits is that apples are a great source of fiber, a nutrient that most Americans don't get enough of. Apples are also a good source of boron, polyphenols, and vitamin C, and they even have a prebiotic effect, which promotes the health of your gut. An apple a day. 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
1: Now the weather forecast for Strong Tower Radio. For Michigan's UP, tonight we'll have increasing clouds with lows at around 69 degrees, with calm winds becoming northwest at around 5 miles per hour after midnight. Wednesday will be mostly sunny with a high near 82 degrees and a northwest wind at around 5 miles per hour. For northern Michigan, tonight we'll have increasing clouds with lows at around 70 degrees with a west wind at around 5 miles per hour. And for Wednesday, we'll be sunny and hot with a high near 92 degrees. For southern Michigan, tonight will be mostly clear with lows at around 72 degrees with a west wind at around 5 to 10 miles per hour. And for Wednesday, we'll be sunny and hot with a high near 98 degrees with a heat index value as high as 102. For central Illinois, tonight we'll have patchy fog after 4 a.m., otherwise mostly clear with lows at around 69 degrees. And for Wednesday, we'll have patchy fog before 8 a.m., otherwise partly sunny then gradually becoming sunny with a high near 92 degrees. For Strong Tower Radio, I'm meteorologist Tricia Cook.
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3: The number one cause of the horrendous divorce record in America is disagreement over finances. I'll return in a moment with the amazing facts about dollars and divorce.
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3: Hello, this is Joe Cruz and the Amazing Facts broadcast, facts which affect you. A popular contemporary writer has said that Americans change cars every 3 years, change friends every 4.5 years by moving to one from one place to another, and change wives every 7 years. Yes, believe it or not, the average citizen is just that unstable, emotionally and physically. Now, it's this business of changing marriage partners which has opened up a flood tide of heartache and misery. Although the annual ratio of divorces to marriages is rapidly approaching 1 out of 2, the statistics for teenage marriage are twice as high all across America. And some large cities actually record more divorces than marriages in the annual statistical reports. Now, friends, how do we reconcile these facts about divorce with the claims that this is Christian America? Is there anything Christian about divorce? What does God say about it? How does he look on these easy outlets, the legal loopholes that make marriage about as easy to shed as a gabardine topcoat? The polygamous arrangements condoned by our judges and courts may not reflect the will of a holy God at all. Just because several husbands or wives are contracted for in consecutive sequence, does that make it less wicked than having several at the same time? Here's the word of God on the subject, Ephesians 5:31. For this cause shall a man leave his father and mother, and shall be joined unto his wife, and they two shall be one flesh. How many? They two, it says, shall be one flesh. But immediately somebody says, well, what about polygamy in Bible times? We find that so-and-so had two or five or six, yes, some of them even 1,000 wives. They always pick on Solomon, of course. I don't know why they pick on Solomon, but it isn't any worse to have 1,000 than it is to have two, I suppose. But first of all, let's think of Samson. Because remember, he was a representative of the God of heaven. And people would point the finger of scorn at Samson, and you'd almost think that they coveted the sin that he committed. And first of all, of course, he did make a fool of himself. And then he made a slave of himself. That came next, you remember, after he got tangled up with Delilah. He was held in bondage the rest of his life. The next thing was he got both of his eyes poked out, and then the fifth step was he committed suicide. Now, I want to ask you something. Was that anything to covet? First a fool, then a slave, then his eyes put out, and then committed suicide. Is that a very good reward in this life for disobeying what God said? Sin brings the same punishment. It brings the same reward. I think about David. People always refer to David and his sins, and he was a sinner. There's no doubt about that. But did you ever stop to think of the consequences and see what price David paid for his sins? His son died an unnatural death, and he was pursued with remorse in his heart the rest of his life. I think you will agree that David paid for the sin that he committed. And then I think of Solomon, for he had more wives than anybody else had ever lived. And I read in 1 Kings 11:4-9, "For it came to pass, when Solomon was old, that his wives turned away his heart after other gods. And his heart was not perfect with the Lord his God, as was the heart of David his father." And the 9th verse, "And the Lord was angry with Solomon, because his heart was turned from the Lord God of Israel, which had appeared unto him twice." Now, people will often say, well, God didn't pay any attention to Solomon and his sins. He was married many times. The Bible doesn't say that, friends. The Lord was displeased with Solomon. Is it true that God saved him, but he didn't approve of the sin he entered into? I wish you'd let Solomon testify. Let me read from Proverbs 22:14. In Proverbs, he could hardly get away from it, what those women had done to him. He said, "The mouth of strange women is a deep pit. He that is abhorred of the Lord shall fall therein." So Solomon concluded that strange women are abhorred by the Lord. Now, I want you to notice what he says. After he's tried all the iniquities and sins, Ecclesiastes 12:13-14, let us hear the conclusion of the whole matter. "Fear God and keep his commandments, for this is the whole duty of man. For God shall bring every work into judgment with every secret thing, whether it be good or whether it be evil." All right, fear God and keep his commandments. Even the 7th commandment, he said. So the climax of his life, the conclusion of the whole matter, there is no hope or joy except in obeying the commandments of God and doing those things that are right in his sight. That was the conclusion of the wisest man who ever lived. Now, I'm speaking rather plainly today, friends, but some of these things we ought to consider. The Bible says when a young couple gets married, they should get out on their own. That's just what it says. Leave your relatives. That's where a host of trouble comes in. Mothers-in-law coming into the relationships of the husband and wife. And this is what God says, "For this cause shall a man leave his father and mother, and shall be joined unto his wife, and they two shall be one flesh." But listen, when the parents get old, what about that? Should you just refuse to take care of them? Well, I should say not, friends. They should be welcomed in the home of the young couple. But that's not the young couple staying in the home of the parents. It's different. That's one thing that leads to divorce. It's one of the main causes of divorce today. Now, in the matter of remarriage after divorce, the Bible's very clear on that. Matthew 19:9, Jesus said, "And I say unto you, whosoever shall put away his wife, except it be for fornication, and shall marry another, committeth adultery. And whoso marrieth her which is put away doth commit adultery." Now there Christ makes it very clear that the various trivial excuses that are used for divorce will never stand in the judgment. God plans that when people take the marriage vows, they're to stand together until the end. When a man has broken the marriage vows, that frees the other individual, the other partner. But as long as the vows are still intact, there's no grounds for divorce. Now, does that mean that people who can't get along because of incompatibility should not separate? Not necessarily, friends. Sometimes I've advised people when they've come to me and told me the impossible situation in their home life, maybe where their own life is being threatened even. I've told them that they should separate for a time. The Bible does not condemn separation in every case, but that's different from divorce. This matter of divorce that's crowding in and taking possession of the times is prophesied in the Bible. 2 Timothy 3:1-3. This know also, that in the last days perilous time shall come. Now, notice this is one of the signs of the times, and it goes on to say, without natural affection, truce breakers, false accusers, incontinent, fierce. Notice now, this shows the picture of the last days, and the last days perilous time shall come. And it says men will be lovers of their own selves, without natural affection, truce breakers. In other words, they're not willing to give to somebody else in love. Those very things are bringing homes on the rocks and pounding them to pieces today. You know, Jesus was very busy in his work. Every message that he gave was packed with importance. Listen to this message that he gives to those who are nearing the last days. When the disciples came to him and asked, "When shall these things be, and what shall be the sign of thy coming and the end of the world?" he said, "And as it was in the days of Noah, so shall it be also in the days of the Son of Man. They did eat, they drank, they married wives, they were given in marriage until the day that Noah entered in the ark, and the flood came and destroyed them all." Now, friends, it's not wrong to eat. It's not wrong to drink water. It's not wrong to get married if you do it once. But here it says that one of the things that brought destruction on the antediluvian world was the multiplicity of marriages. In Old Testament times, that's one of the things that brought on the flood. And people kept that up until the storm broke on the world and swept them all away. The 30th verse, "Even thus shall it be in the day when the Son of Man is revealed." Now, what are the causes of divorce? There are many causes, of course, but I think the main one at the head of the list would have to be, guess what? Money. The records show that quarreling over money causes more divorces than anything else. Is it any wonder that the New Testament has given us the record, the love of money is the root of all evil? Isn't it strange that the devil will come in and wedge in between the hearts that have pledged themselves that they'll be together for life? And just for a little thing like money, they'll split up that lifelong commitment. Second comes jealousy, and then it goes on down and tapers off to little things. I heard of one couple that went into the divorce courts because the husband didn't put the cap on the toothpaste. And the wife told him about it, and he continued to refuse. He didn't like to be bothered with putting the cap back on, and they kept on till it ended in the divorce courts, just because the husband wouldn't put a cap on the toothpaste. The trouble, friends, is with the heart. Notice what it says over here in Proverbs 4:23. "Keep thy heart with all diligence, for out of it are the issues of life." Finally, when you analyze this whole problem, it settles down to the individual's heart. The thousands of broken hearts is what is back of all this originally. They are impure hearts. Back of every divorce, this has been the real cause. Another thing that's so hard today is the attitude of the public in general. "We'll get married and give it a trial." I'm often called on to perform marriage ceremonies, and it gives me a sad feeling at times as I see people come in like a little butterfly, never a serious thought about the experience they're entering into. The attitude today is, with so many, "I'll try it out, and if we make a go of it, fine." You can almost make sure that it'll be a shipwreck, friends, if they enter it like that. It's almost a companionate marriage. This attitude on the part of young people, and older ones alike, makes it harder to hold those homes together. A man and his wife are married. The one is loyal, the other careless. The one who is true has a much harder time holding on and keeping that home together just because of the feeling, well, everybody's doing it. 30, 40, and 50 years ago, it was considered a disgrace to get a divorce. But I would venture a guess that one out of every three listening to this broadcast today has been divorced. I don't say that to scold, but I've found that that condition exists almost everywhere. The worst of it all is that I find it increasing, homes being wrecked. So many couples a day where one is trying to hang true and keep things going and the other one is running wild. The whole social outlook today makes it hard to hold things together. You've had that experience, many of you. It's hard to hold the home because of the attractions outside, the impure attractions. And then, too, the world approves of multiplicity of marriages. There's another thing that I want to bring to you today. After speaking of marriage, Matthew 19, 9 and 14, Jesus said, "And I say unto you, whosoever shall put away his wife, except it be for fornication, and shall marry another, committeth adultery. And whoso marrieth her which is put away doth commit adultery." Now, right there in connection with Jesus' discourse, and it was very short on the subject of divorce, he turned immediately to the little children. I wish more would think of the little children when it comes to the subject of divorce. The very next picture is, "But Jesus said, suffer little children, and forbid them not to come unto me, for of such is the kingdom of heaven." So it shows that they go hand in hand together. Quite a long time ago, there was an article in the Reader's Digest, and it was entitled, "I Would Not Divorce Him Now." A lady writing told about some of the things that had broken up her home, and she tried to hold it together, but it broke up. There were lots of their friends getting divorces, and so she thought, "Why should I put up with this any longer? We'll get a divorce." And then later, she wrote about it and said, "Oh, I didn't think of the hours and hours of loneliness, the heartaches, the pangs of sorrow. Day in and day out, I went on with no companion heart. And then, too, there was our little child, his child and my child, growing up without a father. I wouldn't divorce him now." A lot of people felt like that after they had entered into the divorce. Well, listen, friends, you need to get our information folder D entitled, "Has Holy Wedlock Become Unholy Deadlock?" This could actually save your home. It's a fantastic brochure dealing with the subject of a happy home. And now, this is Joe Cruz saying goodbye for today.

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2: Hello.
1: Again.
2: Again.
1: Well, listeners, Melody has been with me in the studio here a number of times, and we've talked about cooking and that, and she's cooked for us at camp meeting and all, but we had a real treat yesterday. She cooked for us. She was staying at a guest house, and she cooked for us. And I just wanted to share a little bit about what that was, because after eating Melody's cooking yesterday and stuffing ourselves, I woke up this morning feeling really good. Now, I've made a lot of changes in my diet, mm-hmm. and I've been feeling better. So maybe it was all in my head this morning, but I really was feeling really good. And I know I had spent a whole day eating good foods, but we ate a lot.
2: We did. And, you know, I actually ate more yesterday than I normally do, because I normally eat the two meals a day. Mm-hmm. But I had my oatmeal yesterday morning, and then we ate lunch, mm-hmm. and then we ate dinner.
1: Yep.
2: So we ate those three meals, but I don't feel full today. Mm-mm. I don't feel like I ate too much food. It was just more than normally, but we ate good whole plant-based food, Nikki.
1: I think if I would have eaten that much food and it would have been processed in that, I would have felt like a slug last night.
2: Oh,
1: I really
2: sure
1: would have. You know, Angie, you joined us for lunch, and that was really good, wasn't it? She's shaking her head yes.
2: Well, it was simple. We had a simple lunch.
3: It was absolutely delicious. It was simple but tasty. The flavor mm-hmm. was so good. And I don't eat much potatoes, but this was absolutely delicious.
1: Why do you not eat potatoes?
3: Oh, the carbs.
1: Yes. Yep. See, but we're learning, aren't we? We're learning differently.
3: I am. And yep. these are natural. These are what God has, he's given us potatoes, right?
2: Yes, he has.
1: Yep.
2: Yeah,
1: and
3: it's natural.
1: What did we have on them? It was just kind of like what I do with the haystacks,
3: yeah.
1: but this was better.
3: Oh, this is so good. And
1: what did you put on it? Potato is starch, right?
2: It's complex carbohydrate.
1: What did you put on those baked potatoes that we had?
2: I put additional complex carbohydrate.
1: You did.
2: Because I took a long grain and a brown rice that I had steamed, that I had the rice cooked, and I added a very good salsa and black beans. Mm-hmm. And nutritional yeast flakes, mm-hmm. and fresh squeezed lemon juice in them. And so I mixed that together and poured that over top of the potato.
1: We piled it on, didn't we, Angie?
3: Mm-hmm. Yeah.
2: And I think I had some diced garden green bell peppers. Mm-hmm. I had some diced tomatoes. Diced avocado, which is a good essential fat.
1: I skipped that. I know
2: you did. That's good, because that had more for me.
1: Angie, you had
3: Why
1: the
3: did
1: avocado.
3: You skip it, Nikki?
2: She doesn't like avocado.
3: Okay.
1: I tasted it, though, didn't I?
2: She
1: I tried
2: did.
1: It again yesterday.
2: Oh,
1: and
2: it was like,
1: was,
2: yuck, yuck, yuck.
1: Oh. And then I said, now I remember why I don't like those things.
2: And I had green onions that came, again, out of the garden. Mm-hmm. And we had
1: dessert, too.
2: And we did. We had cantaloupe with blueberries.
1: Yes, cantaloupe slices.
3: Sweet cantaloupe. Mm-hmm.
2: And we ate a lot. Our plates were full. And we had some hummus.
3: Yeah.
2: We had some hummus, right?
1: We had vegetables and hummus.
2: And it was so good and so filling.
1: And then the other lady came over and she piled salsa on top of all of that. And she ate all of it.
2: Even more.
1: She said, oh, how good that was.
2: Right. And the salsa that we had was very low sodium and had no sugar and had no oil to it.
1: Right.
2: And it was just fresh garden vegetables in this good salsa.
1: And not many calories.
2: It wasn't. Very low calorie.
1: And it only had two carbs in it. Remember, well, I looked at the
2: See, I don't pay attention to
1: carbohydrates. But I looked at the label.
2: And I know you did.
1: I wanted to see all the ingredients.
2: I don't pay attention to calories, and I don't pay attention to none of that, because I'm eating God's food, not man's food.
3: That's true.
2: And we had all that. How much would you estimate you had in calories yesterday, ladies, at that lunch?
3: What do you think, Nikki?
1: I really don't know, because we've talked about calories on another program, you know, the little snack of corn chips versus all the other food. So, you know, calories, the listeners out there are used to paying attention to calories.
3: Right.
1: But I don't know, Angie, I think
3: 700?
2: I would say you had under 4.
1: Are you serious?
2: Mm-hmm. And these were all calories from whole foods. Wow. So the body is using that for, and your carbohydrates are your energy. Mm-hmm. And that's why you probably didn't come back to work in a food coma.
1: No.
2: Because you had complex carbohydrates.
1: No.
2: And then in the afternoon, I had some things to take care of. You went back to work and you met me probably around 6 o'clock.
1: Yeah, it was about 6 o'clock.
2: And I had prepared dinner of whole grain spaghetti.
1: Mm-hmm.
2: I took fresh Roma tomatoes, fresh garlic, fresh basil, lots of mushroom, fresh mushrooms, sauteed them with the bell peppers and all of this.
1: Sauteed them in water. In water, okay.
2: And then I poured in fresh squeeze that I had bought the organic carrot juice and my diced tomatoes and let that all steam and simmer together with nutritional yeast flakes.
1: Mm-hmm.
2: And then I put butternut squash in the oven and roasted my butternut squash.
1: All right,
2: I made a wonderful salad.
1: You did.
2: With a dressing. And then we had a very good herbed hummus instead of butter for our bread that was Mediterranean with our rosemary bread.
1: Mm-hmm. And there was no salt in any of it.
2: It
1: was the Himalaya salt.
2: We did use the good salt in it, but there was no sugar.
1: No sugar.
2: There was no oil.
1: Tell our listeners that squash soup was so simple, but I've made squash soup before, and it was a healthy recipe. Mm-hmm. I used coconut milk, for the liquid in there, but it was so rich in my journey where I was at the time. That was so rich for me. I liked the taste of the soup, but it was so rich, it made me feel kind of yucky. This was tasted good, but it didn't give me that feeling.
2: And it was fat-free.
1: Fat-free,
2: no fat, absolutely none. I took the long grain rice, the brown rice that I had cooked, and I put it about a cup in the Vitamix or any blender that you would use. If it's not a high-powered blender, you would just, blend longer with some water. And I pureed that till it was very creamy, and it looked white, because when you're creaming that brown rice, it turns white. And then I took the roasted butternut squash, and I cook it whole. I just punch a hole in it, cook it whole.
1: Sure.
2: And then I slice it down the middle, and it's just so beautiful. And I take out the seeds and pull away most of the skin. Even some of the skin I leave on there, Nikki. And I put that in my Vitamix with a little bit of cinnamon or nutmeg and salt to your taste if you want salt. And I puree that. And if it's too thick, I add more water. And when it reaches that funnel where I know it's going to town, I just let it get piping hot and I serve it. That's all that was in that soup.
1: That was amazing.
2: Mm-hmm.
1: I really liked it. I really liked it. There was none of that icky, too rich feeling, in taste or anything like that. It was the squash. Mm-hmm. And it was just really enhanced, I think, by that rice.
2: And something you could do with that squash, and it just might.
1: You did it again.
2: I did it again. The light bulb went off. You could add a little coconut to that, like a little coconut milk. And you can use either your Jamaican spices or your Indian spices, your curries, and mix that with rice and have rice and curry and use that as your sauce.
1: Oh, sure. Make it thinner.
2: Even with beans. Make it with the rice and beans and make it thinner. Make a sauce.
1: Sure, you could do
2: there
1: that.
2: There you go.
1: Another recipe.
2: Oh, and that of- and that, that salad dressing. Oh, it was so light. And there was what? No fat, no oil?
1: There was no sugar.
2: No sugar, no oil.
1: No salt and no oil.
2: And it was so good. It didn't have that, you know, when you have a regular, like a light
1: the
2: Italian
1: greasy
2: dressing.
1: Heaviness.
2: Well, there wasn't that bite to it afterwards that you have with that.
1: No. And, you know, I've been working on that one, and I love it. And didn't it pack a punch when it hit those taste buds? Mm-hmm. That umami just exploded on your tongue. And I like to just lightly infuse that over my salad and serve mm-hmm. it. And if you want a fat, then you could put, like, your sunflower seeds, roasted sunflower seeds or raw.
2: Or your avocados in there.
1: Your avocado for us avocado lovers, but just any vegetable in the salad. And we had some radicchio in there, the red radicchio, and with some red bell pepper. I sliced up red bell pepper.
2: Yep, I had that in the tomato.
1: Yes, and that sauce, if you noticed, I could have pureed that sauce, but I like the chunks. And for some people who don't like onions because of that texture, mm-hmm. you could put that in the Vitamix, puree it, and have a spaghetti sauce where we had chunky spaghetti sauce.
2: Right.
1: Yep. And I used whole brown noodles, which some people could use whole wheat, or they can use quinoa or corn. So just a whole grain noodle for the pasta. And again, ladies, that meal did not consist of 500 calories. Again, that's why you filled up, you felt full, but you felt satisfied and woke up the next day not feeling that.
2: I did. I noticed a difference when I woke up this morning, and I felt kind of funny thinking that it, like I said, all in my head, but I really, truly did.
1: Mm-hmm. And it was unprocessed. Everything we ate was God's food that we cooked. And it was not a process. We didn't use the oil off of something. We didn't use the butter. We didn't use sugars. Everything was natural.
2: Well, we had a day of Melody cooking just for us. Melody likes to cook.
1: Love to cook. It's my therapy, you know.
2: Yeah.
1: I enjoy it. It's time I spend with God. Sometimes I'll listen to sermons. I'll listen to music. I'll sing. But it is just a rejuvenation for me. And to think I can cook something out of all these things that God created and that people like them and myself. And it gives us life.
2: And you mix them together. Mm-hmm. In a way that they're good separately, because I love squash by itself.
1: I do, too.
2: And then you mix it with a few of God's other foods, mm-hmm. and you make something, you know, totally different and fresh and new.
1: And I just have to say before we leave, because I know we're always running out of time, I used an organic butternut squash because it has a sweetness to it where your more conventional butternut squashes aren't as sweet. And I've noticed that when I use organic.
2: Good thing to remember.
1: Yes.
2: Good thing to know when we're grocery shopping. Try that, listeners. Okay, I'm getting the signal from Angie. Melody, we're out of time.
1: Oh.
2: Listeners, if you want more information about what you heard today, give me a call, Nikki Anderson at 3ABN Radio. 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And you can email me at radio@3abn.org. And I know that you've enjoyed having Melody with me here, and like I have with her. And thank you, Angie, for joining in with us too.
1: And I've enjoyed being here, as always.
2: And we'll have you back again.
1: Okay.
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10: A little bit later that I went to my dad and I said, Dad, I need to ask for forgiveness. And he got mad at me. And he told me where to go and how to get there. And he went stomping off.

0: Welcome to It Is Written Canada. Thank you for joining us. A multi-generation Alberta farmer, Raymond Phillips' life journey reminds us that surrendering to God isn't about giving up. It's about finally being free.
1: Raymond, welcome to It Is Written Canada.
2: Thank you for the invitation.
1: Raymond, take us back to your childhood years. What was it like growing up on the Phillips family farm?
2: It was, I thought it was awesome. Growing up outside, I loved being outside, but it was hard work.
0: So it was multi-generational farm. Went back to your grandparents even before that?
2: Yes. When I grew up, we lived in just almost a granary, and then later they moved off, and my parents built a house when I was about 2 or 3.
1: Raymond, tell us about your mom and your dad.
2: My mom came from an Orthodox and United Church background. My dad, my grandparents were Seventh-day Adventists, and my dad started in the church, but as a teenager, he got into some trouble with, the church didn't like drinking and going to the pool hall. That was a really bad thing back then. And he left the church, and so he had bitterness, and that carried over into the family. It was hard. My mom had spiritual desires. She joined the Seventh-day Adventist Church when I was about 3 years old.
1: Raymond, you mentioned that your dad was very bitter. What was he like as a father?
2: He just provided, and that wasn't, he would hold back too, because my mom had to work harder. She had to, she raised chickens, she would sell eggs. Later she started milking cows and making specialty cheeses, but he didn't like to give money for us to have clothing, and yeah, she had to work.
0: Mm-hmm. And your relationship personally with your dad?
2: It was just a work. There, if mom said, hey, do something with the kids, it was hard for him to do that. He didn't want to. It was just work. And he didn't like explaining things. Like if you had to go do something, he would just expect you to know how. He didn't like saying, hey, here, let me show you. You were just supposed to know. And if you didn't, then he would

0: laugh with the neighbors, but with us he wouldn't. And you'd always hope that there would be some of this fun stuff too at home, and it wasn't.
1: Raymond, how did this affect your sisters? Your dad's harshness, how did that affect your sisters?
0: They struggled, and they never finished high school at home. They left. Yeah, the older I got, I wasn't as close to them either because I worked so much. I missed lots of school. I didn't do as well as I could have in school. All my teachers said, you can do better if you applied. Yes.
2: So you enjoyed the farm?
0: I loved the farm. Getting up early, calving out cows, raking hay, producing something, making something, seeing something happen. I just loved being out there. And on equipment, I really enjoy operating. My mom's faith in God kept us involved in the church programs. My mom would take on Sabbath afternoons, take a whole carload of kids, either bird watching or see different things in nature, and that's what was an anchor. And I always believed there was a God. There were some things that happened in my life that I knew he was there.
2: So what kind of things happened?
0: We raised lots of chickens and eggs. My mom would sell eggs to provide for the family. And on Sabbath, we'd go to church and then have dinner, and maybe we'd go to somebody's place. These chickens, we would have to pick these eggs 2 to 3 times a day. Well, on Sabbath, we weren't home for a period of time, and they'd start pecking on these eggs and eat them. Well, then there was less eggs to pick. And Mom says, let's pray about this. I believe God can help us. So we prayed and said, Lord, we need these eggs to sell. Can you please stop the chickens from eating them on Sabbath so that when we get home, all the eggs are still there? And after that, there was as many eggs on Sabbath as any other day.
2: When we start our faith journey, we get these miraculous experiences, which gives us strength. And when we remember those, we can keep going forward, right?
0: Yes.
2: And it gives us an anchor point.
0: An anchor point.
2: Yeah. You had a few of other anchor points as a child.
0: Well, I was about 4 years old when I had a wart on the bottom of my foot. And so we went to the hospital. He cut it out. And after it healed, the wart regrew. And Mom says, well, you're going to have to go back? And I says, no, I'm not going back. And she says, well, then let's pray about it. And I says, okay. And we prayed about it. And over a short period of time, I don't know if it was a week or two, and it was gone. And I knew that God did that.
2: So God's performing surgery is a lot better, or way of healing is a lot better than going to a doctor and having something cut off.
0: It is, yeah. Yes. But it is still a monument in my mind of his love for me.
2: There was another story that you told me about your wallet.
0: I was 14 years old. My grandmother had gone to Morocco, and she bought me this beautiful leather wallet made from camel hide, and it was beautifully decorated. It was a soft leather, and I had just turned 14. I had my learner's license, and I had a $20 bill, and I was on top of the world. Back then, it was a tractor without a cab, and I'm raking hay, and that wallet kept creeping out and fell out into the hay. When I found out, I just cried. This was important to me. This was a gift from my grandma. So I prayed. I said, Lord,

0: It is going to be impossible for me to find this. I don't know what you can do, but I know that you can find it. So my dad was square baling behind. He'd get off the tractor and check the bales, about one every 100 bales, to check the tension, check the length, because then we were picking them up with an automatic bale wagon. And so they had to be nice and firm and the right length. And he sees my wallet in the side of the bale. It went through the rake, I don't know how many times. It went through the pickup. It went through there's an auger, and then there's a knife that cuts each slab of bale. When you take a square bale apart, it's in slabs. It's because it's cut. And that wallet wasn't inside the bale. It was right on the edge, and I still have that wallet. And there's no scratches on it. My license was still in it. And my $20 bill.
1: You would think that that wallet would be somewhere either inside or cut up.
0: Cut up.
1: Not at all.
0: Not at all.

0: Raymond, but then you reached a breaking point.
1: I was in college, and I was living a double standard life, going to church, but I was drinking, I was carousing. It was in Vermilion, I was going to college, and there was a hockey game in the wintertime at Fagerville, and I was going to meet the kids over there. And a carload of four never made it. They got hit by a drunk driver and killed three of them. And that shook me. It still shakes me because life can be so fragile. And I could have been that drunk driver, or I could have been in that car and I'd been killed. And because I knew better, I knew God wanted my heart. I knew God loved me from past experiences. He showed me, and he wanted me. He says, I need to change you. And so I was on my knees, and I gave my heart to the Lord. So I was baptized at 19 and married at 23, started a family, and I was still struggling to, I was almost in competition with my dad. He wanted me to work harder, and there was no affirmation. There was no talking with him about, you know, let's find some balance in life. There was none of that. It was, if there were 3 days of good weather after harvest, he says, see, we should have had more. And so it was this push, and we were starting to really become sandpaper. And I started with leafcutter bees and alfalfa seed production and a seed business, and I overworked, so it was self destruction, and my health cracked, and I came down with connective tissue diseases. They couldn't put me in any one category. I had symptoms of at least 5, and one of them is lupus, which most people understand and know about. And I just kept going lower and lower. I was losing weight. I was being very allergic to grain dust, and to the point that I couldn't work, and the doctor said, you might not physically work again. So I thought I'd go back to school, and I got so sick I couldn't even go to school and ended up in the hospital.
0: Raymond, that must have been devastating for you and for your precious wife Candace, having little ones and not being able to work.
1: Yeah, it was awful, because we had 4 children already. And how do you provide? And as a dad, I want to provide for my family. I want the best for my family, and I couldn't work. I ended up in the hospital with a fever.
2: Sometimes people, when they think of that, well, God changed my life, it was like, no problems anymore. But that's not the truth. And did you know that things were not going to be easy and happily ever after?
1: Matthew 6:33 is just so powerful for me. Seek ye first the kingdom of God and his righteousness, and everything else will fall into place. I understand that God owns everything. Everything is his. And so then this came to my mind of taking each part of me and putting it on a silver platter to the King of Kings. Not just as an obligation, but out of true service. I want to take, example, my mouth. What goes into it? And what does God want to put into me? I understand that my body is the temple of the Holy Spirit. So I want to do the best for what's in me. And what comes out? So then now it's interconnected with my mind and my eyes and my ears, and taking each part of that and offering it to the King of Kings. This is yours. Please be in me, guide me, because I want to serve you.
2: You came to a place that you had no will of your own. You were surrendering your will to Jesus.
1: Yes.
2: And that brought healing.
1: Peace. I had many pastors and my mom wanting me when I was younger to give my heart to the Lord, to be baptized. But I always thought that surrender was handcuffed. But when I gave my heart to the Lord, I found freedom. I didn't realize I was handcuffed. And now I had freedom and peace. Peace that came to my, because God is in charge. Jesus is my master. Is it a once saved, always, everything else will go smooth? No. It's a daily walk. Has it been roller coaster? Absolutely. But I have a direction. When I get low and when I get in trouble with the Lord, trouble with my wife, trouble with whoever, it's back on my knees and He helps me through it.
2: So what do you do with this surrender? Do you do it every day?
1: I fail at times, but yes, the more often we surrender, the closer we stay, and the more consistent life we can lead following Jesus.
0: We met when I was 12 years old at a fashion show. And actually, we went on our first date. Mom was kind of tired and she was burnt out, so she let me go with him. She says, he looks so innocent, I don't trust him.

0: from a large family, but there are four of us girls that were all a year and a half apart, so we spent a lot of time together. And so I was the youngest of these four, and we spent so much time together that I learned from their mistakes. So by the young age of 16, I was looking for someone that had values in their life. We love God's masterpiece and seasons. We love nature. We love road trips. We love gardening. We love our yard work and farm. Every season of the farm, each job is so much fun. I mean, we've been married 44 years, and we've had many ups and downs and trials in our lives, but Raymond's faith has been unwavering.
1: Raymond, you completely surrendered your life to God. How did that affect your relationship with your dad?
2: It was a little bit later that I went to my dad and I said, "Dad, I need to ask for forgiveness for some things that I had done. I hurt you. I wrecked a car, things like that." I said, "Dad, I want a better relationship with you. I want us to be together." And he got mad at me, and he told me where to go and how to get there, and he went stomping off. I went home and I had a good cry. For many years I had prayed that, "God, could you change my dad's heart?" But God finally got through to me and said, "I can change you." And so I said, well, I had said, "Lord, if this is where you want me to be, then please change me. I can't change him. Only you can. I'll leave him in your hands. But please change my prayer if this is where you want me to be." And so I had more acceptance of him, had more tolerance for what he was doing.
3: And it seems so odd that he would have an outburst like that when you were being kind to him. Did you ever ask him about that, why he kind of was so mean towards you?
2: Yes, I did. He said, "Well, if I was any kinder, you'd walk all over me." And I just said, "No, Dad, I think it would be the opposite." But he didn't change. There were times that he had compassion for me when I got sick, and he helped us financially when I was sick. So he did have kindness. He would help me with the farming. If there was a piece of land that was coming up for sale, he would help me buy it. So he did love me. So I would see through it, but oh, how I wanted his arms or his affirmation. Our son came home to farm, and I had made sure that he worked elsewhere first, that he really wanted to come home. And he did, and we get along, we discuss things. It's not always a bed of roses, but we talk. And we talk or text multiple times a day. And so it's going much better. We reduced some of our workload. We were overworking and we were starting to make some mistakes. So we let some things go and it's much better. And we're enjoying it.
3: Now you're healthy, you're stronger, you have freedom in Christ. What final words could you share with our viewers before we ask you to pray?
2: I have never fully recovered. And actually, I'm glad because I like to overwork. And so it's a thorn in my side to remind me to have a more balanced life. What do I have to share is that God loves us so much. He is our creator. He knows what we need. He knows the future. And he keeps trying to give us the desire to come to him and to give our lives to him, and that it will be so much better walking with him. And I said, so that's my message to everyone I meet.
1: Raymond, this is so encouraging and so beautiful, actually, because it's come full circle. Your whole family, your children, your grandchildren, and their spouses have all become such an integral part of this farm, and they each have their own place on your family farm.
2: The children, even though they're not all fully engaged, but they still want to help, and we encourage it. The grandchildren, so it looks like it will keep going, and it gives me a spark to keep going too,
4: to teach.
2: I love teaching.
4: Then sometimes it doesn't kill that regrowth, and then messes us up.
3: As we close, maybe there's someone who's watching this and is really inspired by your story, to surrender their life to Jesus. And I wonder if you could pray for that right now, because the inspiration of your story of how God brought you through so much, I think, is very encouraging.
2: Sure. Heavenly Father, thank you so much that you are long-suffering with wayward children as myself. And Lord, there are many that have been resisting and rebelling, and you keep wooing them, keep wanting. So Lord, I encourage those, everyone, to taste and see how God is so good. He wants us in a relationship, and that, Lord, we can have a good relationship even when we have trouble with others around us. We can still have hope and peace and an assurance of salvation, and by that life we can encourage others. In Jesus' wonderful name, amen.
1: Amen. Raymond, thank you so much for joining us on It Is Written Canada today.
2: It has been good to be here.
3: Are you carrying the weight of pain, pressure, or past regrets? 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Today, we invite you to place your burdens on the silver platter of surrender and to trust the one who never gives up on you.
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0: I'm here with Dr. David Shin, Chair of the Religion Department at Weimar University. So good to have you here with us today.
1: Yes, thank you, Greg. It's a privilege, and thank you for hosting. I know you're a busy man.
0: Oh, it's a blessing.
1: Yeah.
0: It's a blessing to be able to present the Word of God and provide hope for people. David, this is episode one of a series of about 13 that we're planning on doing on More Than Conquerors.
1: Yeah.
0: Maybe give us a little bit of a summary overview of what this series will be all about. Take us on that journey.
1: Yeah, it comes out of a personal journey of mine. I'm a highly addictive personality by nature.
0: Okay.
1: I'm obsessive. And I did not always have a relationship with Jesus. And at the age of 18, I had a transformation that took place in my life. And there were certain habits that dropped off immediately. But other ones, they dogged me.
0: Mm.
1: And it took me a process of figuring out some things of how to overcome some of these addictions. So that's what we want to talk about in this series. We want to talk about addictions and how there is victory in Jesus over these habits that seem like they have tentacles in our lives, these chains. And in the beginning part of this 13-part series, we want to talk about the spiritual recovery, because that's really the foundation and the ground from which we can get this power to overcome. And then in the second part, we want to talk about some practical keys that I've implemented in my own life that have helped me to gain the victory over these habits and addictions. So, Greg, I want to be vulnerable in this series, probably disclose things that I've never disclosed on worldwide television.
0: This just reaches several million people potentially, right?
1: No pressure. But I'm hoping that in sharing my own experience, that people can find hope. Because sometimes I feel like we can become unrelatable. We get up front, and we have very high ideals, which we should. But sometimes it's good to have appropriate vulnerability. So I'm going to try to walk that tightrope through in this series. Amen. And highlight some of these aspects of the real human struggle with addictions. Because we're living in a culture right now of dopamine.
0: Mm.
1: There's a book I have in my library called Dopamine Nation, and it talks about how we are in a culture where the cell phone is the modern hypodermic needle.
0: Yeah, I have mine sitting right here beside me.
1: Actually. Yeah,
0: it's on silent, but it's right beside me.
1: Yeah, and it's a tool.
0: It is.
1: It's a tool.
0: But it's addictive.
1: It's addictive, and these corporations have spent millions of dollars to get us addicted to those devices. And
0: you mean they've made it intentional?
1: Yes, yes.
0: You're going to be touching on that
1: too? Yeah, we'll be talking about algorithms that Instagram, Facebook use to get us addicted to our devices. And our drug of choice is basically coming to us through a website of our choice. And this is an unprecedented age where people are crying out for help. So I hope that this series can be practical in helping people to process through these habits that are essentially destroying us and rewiring our brains. That's the way the Lord has made us to have habits. But when we have destructive habits, many times the fallout is things like shame, guilt, feelings of anxiety, depression. Those things have really skyrocketed.
0: I'm looking forward to this series because, I mean, you're talking about victory.
1: Yeah.
0: Well, that's awesome because that's hope, because we're all addicted to something.
1: Right.
0: And so I think, to me, this provides hope. And we sing the song Victory in Jesus. So we know that in Jesus is victory, but you said the practical aspect of that.
1: Yeah.
0: That's key. So you're going to be walking us through this whole process in this 13-part series.
1: Yeah. Mm. I hope to focus on some very practical pointers, and also the science behind why some of these things worked. And they have been transformative for me in my own life and my own experience. So the first half of the 13-part series, we want to focus on aspects of the gospel and how, like you said, there is hope.
0: Amen.
1: There is hope. Some people may feel like there isn't hope. I'm hopeless. I'm just stuck in this habit for the rest of my life. But there is hope. Mm-hmm. There is victory. And I think that one of the things that happens in the psychology of an addiction, it works like this. You get the dopamine high. It's the candy bar effect.
0: Okay. What is dopamine?
1: Dopamine is, many times people think that dopamine is a negative thing, but dopamine is a hormone.
0: So God gave us this.
1: Yes, yes. And dopamine is the thing that causes us to seek for something more. You actually need dopamine, because if you don't have dopamine, you lose the desire to live.
0: Oh, wow.
1: Yeah.
0: I didn't know that.
1: Yeah, yeah. So dopamine many times has been framed as a negative thing, but dopamine is essential. But dopamine needs to come from non-artificial sources. And what happens is when we get dopamine in an artificial source, like the Hershey candy bar. The Hershey, well, everything in moderation, right? But if you eat like 10 of them, okay, like you get the dopamine surge that goes up like this. But then your body secretes insulin into the bloodstream and is like, hey, this is too much. We got to deal
0: because of all the sugar.
1: Yeah,
0: the
1: you
0: sugar
1: deal with it. Then you come down. And when you come down lower than your baseline was before. And if you keep on doing that, your baseline of happiness, of contentment, is lower than ever before. And that's where depression, anxiety, with any addiction, comes in. When God is framed, let's say, food, let's say you eat a strawberry.
0: Mm-hmm. I love strawberries.
1: Yeah, strawberry is nice. Mm. Strawberry has sugar in it, mm-hmm. but it comes with fiber. And that fiber prevents you from... It has this natural rise and then comes down. You don't have the crash. And that's the way the Lord has created pleasure to be, not this spike. Mm. So you take pornography, you take any drug, you take sugar, or anything that we go to self-medicate, you're always going to have that crash at the end. And the psychology of what happens when you hit the crash over and over and over again are feelings of shame and guilt. That is the what you feel at the bottom.
0: Shame and guilt.
1: Shame and guilt.
0: They're not one and the same. They're what's the
1: definition? Yeah. I've heard psychologists say that shame is when I say I am vile, I am detestable. It has to do with identity. Guilt are the feelings that come from the behavior. And I think that when we look at Adam and Eve in the fall, you see what happens. Okay. They eat that fruit. Okay.
0: Mm-hmm.
1: Immediately, they recognize that they're naked.
0: Mm-hmm. Mm. That's right.
1: And then they go and hide. Why do we hide? Shame. Shame. Nakedness. Mm-hmm. Shame. So they go and hide. And then they have a certain view of God. That's fear. Their view of God changes immediately. In the psychology of sin, we have shame, guilt, fear, anxiety, and they're hiding from the presence of God. And I think that this is an amazing, seminal picture that really shows us what happens in our own experience with sin. When we sin, we experience shame and guilt.
0: Mm-hmm.
1: But also with that sin, because of sin, we have a view of God. We have a view of God, whether we get that from our parents, whether we get that from what happens in the cloud that covers our brain from sin, we have a view of God.
0: We have a view of God.
1: That is negative. That is negative.
0: So true.
1: Yeah, that is negative, that God is out there to just...
0: He's waiting to just...
1: Yeah, exactly. Exactly. That's the psychology. Because, like, I can think of the times that I've fallen into habits and addictions, going back to, you know, early childhood. And you experience that high, but you come back down, and then you have the shame and guilt, and then you have a view of God, that God's up there like, yeah, you That's the emotion you have. It's like God's up there to just smack you upside the head, or he's got a bolt of lightning just reserved to like just take you out. And you have all this emotional fallout. And I think that what is so essential in our recovery from shame and guilt, from our addictions, has to be a correct understanding of who God is. Because he's the only one that can help us. And it takes vulnerability. I heard one person say that the solution for shame is confession.
0: Wait, the solution?
1: The solution for shame
0: is confession.
1: Yes. It's so counter.
0: Yeah. Unpack that. I mean, that doesn't quite make sense.
1: Because many times you think that shame, when we're in the shame frame, we're like, oh man, you hide. In other words, you don't disclose. Mm-hmm. You don't disclose.
0: Correct. You don't confess.
1: You don't confess. You want to hide. That's the whole point. That's what shame drives you to do. And it's ironic, or I should say almost counterintuitive, to think that the solution for that is to disclose, is to confess. But if you're going to confess, you need to feel safe.
0: Oh.
1: Yes. Vulnerability comes in safety. You're not going to be vulnerable to a person that you think is vindictive. Mm-hmm. It's not safe. You're going to hide. Mm-hmm. You're going to hide.
0: So then confession, like if I think that God's going to smack me up beside the head or strike me with a bolt of lightning, if I don't have a good view of God, then I'm not going to have that relationship or that confession.
1: Absolutely.
0: Like a true confession.
1: Yeah. Because God is the only one that can help us with our addictions.
0: Wow.
1: But if we have a wrong view of God, we're not going to go to him. We're not going to be vulnerable. We're going to be like Adam and Eve in Eden. We're going to hide.
0: So why do you think, again, that there's such a view of God? Because you're right. When I think of cartoons or other things, it is like God with a bolt of lightning or something negative connotation.
1: Yeah.
0: Why is that? Satan's done a good job.
1: We can get a negative view of God from all sorts of places. But I think the place that we get it the most is when authority figures abuse their authority.
0: So that would be, who would be the authority figures?
1: Pastors. Priests. I heard this one person, he was abused by a priest, sexually abused as a child. He became an atheist. You can see why.
0: Oh, yeah.
1: Because this was their picture of God.
0: Yep.
1: And this picture of God was tainted. And tainted is not even the right word. It was a misrepresentation.
0: All the way.
1: And that emotional fallout of that led to him saying, look, if God is like that, I don't want him to exist. He led him to atheism. So I would say...
0: So spiritual leaders.
1: Spiritual leaders.
0: Parents.
1: I would say parents. Even other people in authority, governors, politicians, all these types of people that we look up to as authority figures, especially when you think of children growing up, when a parent abuses their child, that leaves an imprint on their minds that God is that way. Because they are the representation of God to that child.
0: Yes.
1: Yeah. And I've counseled, because I'm one of the spiritual counselors for the Depression Anxiety Program at Wilmer University.
0: With Dr. Nedley.
1: Yes. And I'll tell you, the people that we counsel, I would say the vast majority of them that have had trauma, that have a negative view of God, have been abused by people in authority.
0: And when you're saying abused, are you saying sexually abused? Or is it doesn't have to just be sexual abuse, right? It can be verbal.
1: Verbal.
0: Physical.
1: Emotional abuse.
0: Mm-hmm. The physical.
1: Abandonment.
0: Yep.
1: Lack of attachment. All those types of things come in, and that is very natural. So there's baggage that we carry in. And then what I find is, because of that trauma that comes in from a negative view of God, then it leads to addiction, because you're trying to self-medicate from the pain.
0: Self-medicate from the pain.
1: Yes, self-medicate from the pain. So you're dealing with all of the emotional pain of the trauma. Let's say you've been sexually abused. Let's say you've been molested. Let's say you've all these things. And typically, religion sometimes can be like shaming the behavior of self-medication. It's like, whatever it is, you drug addict or you porn addict or whatever it is. And I'm not saying those things are justifiable. We need to have standards, but those are symptoms. Those are symptoms of self-medication that comes from trauma and that leads to a negative view of God. So if you want to fix this thing, quote unquote, you need to go back all the way, not to just dealing with the behavior and the addiction, because those are attempts to deal with the pain, to deal with the pain. Because I think of my own history, you know, I was not always a committed Christian. And growing up, I had certain things that led to a negative view of God. And in order to self-medicate, I went to certain addictions. And I would feel shame and guilt. But I want to tell you that when I was in academy, I was bracing myself for disciplinary action because of some things that I was doing. And I was expecting the administrator in charge to come down and be like, David, like,
0: so you knew that they knew.
1: Yes. Mm-hmm. And I was waiting for the hammer.
0: Yep.
1: And then principal called me over and I was like, oh, here it comes. And rather than I got grace.
0: You got grace.
1: I got grace. Now she still dealt with the issue, but I got grace. It was done in a way that was loving. And I think that was the first time that I felt like a person in authority, part of the church system, I should say, that I felt the love of God.
0: So you felt the love of God?
1: Yeah.
2: Wow,
1: and
2: that's powerful.
1: And it changed. That led to my conversion. That led to my conversion.
2: Wow.
1: So when we talk about addiction, we need to go all the way back. Because many times addiction is linked to self-medication, that's linked to trauma, that's linked to a negative view of God because someone in authority abused us. We need to go back and reframe that picture of who God is. And that's why I take patients to the Psalms, Psalm 139. It's a powerful psalm.
0: Psalm 139.
1: Yeah, Psalm 139. And there's so much meaning in this. And what I do is I take them over here to verse 13. It says, for you formed my inward parts, you covered me in my mother's womb. Verse 16, you saw my substance being yet unformed, and in your book they were all written, the days fashioned me, and when as they were yet there were none of them. This shows us in Psalm 139 that in utero, when we were a few weeks old, or even conceived, God was there, and he marked it in a book. It's mind-boggling. I remember...
0: You're saying every single person in the world?
1: Every single person in the world.
2: Wow.
1: Yeah. Yeah, in utero. Not at birth, but in utero.
0: So he did the same for me too.
1: He did the same for all of us. Yes. And this points toward the reality. Life begins at conception. I mean, this is very clear. This is very clear. And I remember when Hudson, my son, before when we found out we were pregnant, I was in Alaska, and we're like, oh wow, surprise, surprise. We weren't expecting to have children. It's like, oh, so we go and to the. Were they going to try to find the heartbeat?
0: Mm-hmm.
1: 8 weeks pregnant, and they put the gel on the stomach, and they're trying to find it.
0: Like the ultrasound.
1: Yeah, it's like this Doppler, and they're trying to find it, and they're like, oh, and you're praying they can find the heartbeat.
0: Mm-hmm.
1: You're praying, and they're going around, and it's like, oh, wait, there, and it was like, I just teared up.
0: Mm-hmm.
1: I just teared up.
0: Mm-hmm.
1: And
0: why did you tear up?
1: I was like, that's my boy, you know, that's my boy. And I think this is the same picture that God presents in Psalm 139, that when I was conceived, I believe God teared up.
0: That's my child.
1: That's mine. Yeah,
0: that's mine.
1: That's mine.
0: Yeah, that's mine.
1: That's mine. And Psalm 139 also talks about at the beginning, he says, you searched me and know me. You know my thoughts afar off. You comprehend my path. You're acquainted with all my ways. There's not a word in my tongue. Mm-hmm. The beginning of Psalm 139 talks about how God knows everything about me. Everything. Everything.
0: You mean even like bad thoughts?
1: Yeah. I mean, that's scary.
0: That's kind of scary. That's scary. Yeah, it is.
1: I mean, he knows our internet history.
0: Mm.
1: Not just the NSA. I mean,
0: mm-hmm. No, correct.
1: God knows our internet history. He knows everything we've done in private. He knows, like you said, our thoughts. He knows everything. He follows us everywhere. My parents, when they live in Virginia, we live in California. They watch every worship service of ours. And they scrub through the entire worship service to one part, and that is the children's story.
0: Mm.
1: Children's story.
0: To see the grandkids?
1: To see the grandkids. To see the grand. They send us screenshots of that. And this is not surveillance. It's because my parents, they love their grandbabies.
0: Absolutely.
1: And this is not surveillance either. God is so into us. He follows us everywhere. That's what this psalm brings out. He follows it. When we're brushing our teeth, Greg, in the morning, the most Monday, he's like, hey, we're combing our hair in the morning. You're getting up for 3 a.m. He's like, Greg, where's Greg? Mm-hmm. What's Greg doing? That's how into us he is.
0: You know, David, I mean, what a picture.
1: Yeah.
0: Because it's not like God looking, oh, he's messing
1: no.
0: up. I'm going to get him today.
1: Yeah.
0: It's not that at all.
1: It's not surveillance.
0: It's like, oh.
1: Yeah.
0: It's like you're talking about your parents
1: yes.
0: with their grandbabies.
1: Yes.
0: Oh, there
1: yes.
0: they are.
1: There they are.
0: Yeah.
1: Yeah. Where are they?
0: Yes.
1: It's like on your phone,
0: that's
1: you have...
0: What a picture of God.
1: Yeah, what a picture of God.
0: Ooh.
1: Like on your phone, you have Find My... Right. And my wife and I are synced on there.
0: Mm, yes.
1: So when she's traveling somewhere, I'm like... Oh.
0: You can keep track of her.
1: I'm like, oh, Tennille's at the grocery store.
0: Mm-hmm.
1: Oh, Tennille's. mm-hmm. Right. It's not surveillance.
0: No.
1: It's not surveillance. It's because... I love my wife.
0: It's not a trust thing either.
1: Yes, it's not a trust thing. I want to know where she's at. I want to know. Look, if Jill were to travel somewhere on a 3 a.m. Mm-hmm. activity, you want to know where she's at.
0: Absolutely.
1: Not because you're like, whoa, Jill. Mm-hmm. No, it's because when you care about someone that much, you want to know what they're thinking. You want to know where they're at. And that's the picture that God gives to us. And it goes in verse 7. It says, where can I go from your spirit? Where can I flee from your presence? If I ascend into heaven, you are
0: mm-hmm.
1: there. If I make my bed in hell, behold, you are there. That's the picture that God gives. That's the picture that God gives. And in verse 17, it says, how precious are your thoughts
0: Amen.
1: To me, O God. In other words, if I were to see someone at the supermarket and they know everything about me, I would duck into the aisle. I'd be like, they know. But in this one, because I think that they're thinking, oh, David, you scum of the earth. Like, who do you think you are? But in this one, even though God knows everything about you, the Bible says he's got what type of thoughts? Precious thoughts.
0: Mm.
1: Precious thoughts.
0: You know, but does this mean, though, that God says, okay, it's okay that David has all these bad addictions. I love him. It's okay that he's got all this?
1: It's not excusing the behavior.
0: Okay.
1: But... it shows you that God loves us even when we're not behaving.
0: That's beautiful.
1: Isn't that beautiful?
0: Yes,
1: like,
0: it is.
1: My son breaks my heart sometimes. My kids, they misbehave. But even me being a sinful parent, I understand that my child's behavior does not impact my love for them. My love for them is constant.
0: Mm-hmm.
1: And that's very beautiful. So God has precious thoughts about us. And it says, how much does he have? He says, how great is the sum of them? If I should count them, they would be more in number than the sand.
0: Hmm.
1: So this picture of God is that, hey, it's not like he's got one precious thought. Oh, David's a great guy. There's one. That's about it. No, he's got so many precious thoughts that you look at the sand on the seashore. They're more precious sand than the grains of sand on the seashore. I mean, it's amazing. So when he thinks of Greg Marconi, he's got like billions of thoughts, of precious thoughts, even though he knows everything about you.
0: Mm-hmm.
1: It's amazing.
0: Mm-hmm. It is. No, that is an amazing thought, because I can't count the grains of sand on the sea.
1: I don't even have precious thoughts like that about myself, but God does. And it comes here to this other part. It transitions in verse 19, and this is unusual. It says, "Oh, that you would slay the wicked, O God. Depart from me, therefore, you bloodthirsty men, for they speak against you wickedly. Your enemies take your name in vain. Do I not hate them, O Lord, who hate you?" And what this is talking about is when you realize that someone loves you like that, you are willing to defend them. On the playground, there was one term when I was in elementary school that would always get a fight. It's when you say, "Yo mama." When you say, "Yo mama," it's like,
0: it's on.
1: It's on, because you just talked about it. And in this case, when you realize that someone loves you like God does, and they talk bad about him, you're like, "I'm willing to defend God." You defend God.
0: Mm-hmm. Yep.
1: The last part of this is beautiful. It says, "Search me, O God, and know my heart. Try me and know my thoughts, and see if there be any wicked way in me, and lead me in the way everlasting." This is beautiful, Greg, because what it brings out is that when we realize that God loves us, he's followed us from utero, he's interested in every aspect of our lives, he's got precious thoughts, we come to the place of vulnerability. We're willing to say, "Lord, search me."
0: So we come to that place of vulnerability, saying, "God, search me.
1: Search me." This is like confession. This is where we're like, "Lord, help me with my stuff."
0: Which goes back to what you're talking about in the beginning. Confession, when I know that I'm loved in a safe place.
1: Yes. Because this is the ultimate safest place. This is the place where you can go, where you know that you're fully known and fully loved. You can be fully vulnerable.
0: Fully known, fully loved, fully vulnerable.
1: Vulnerable. And it's those steps. Because, like, look, we're broken as a human race. We're self-medicating all the time. And with that comes shame, guilt, fear. And that comes from a negative view of God. But when we realize that God loves us this way, we can go to him and be like, "Lord, I need help."
0: Amen.
1: I need help.
0: Amen.
1: Yeah, I need help.
0: Dr. David, where are we going to go in the next episode? Where we want to go next time?
1: In the next episode, we want to talk about willpower. Seems like every New Year's resolution comes along and says, I'm never going to eat this again. I'm never going to do this habit again. And is willpower overrated? What's the solution? Is there something that empowers the will? We'll talk about that in our next episode here.
0: Wow. Amen. Thank you, David. It's a blessing, because I know that there is victory, right? And we're on this path right now. So yeah, thank you for being here today.
1: Thank you.
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4: The following program is pre-recorded. The birds don't gather into barns and the lilies don't spin their own clothing. Yet Jesus says both of them have something to teach us about trust. Hi, I'm Rob West. Financial fear often begins when we realize how much we cannot control. We can plan wisely, save diligently, and prepare carefully, but tomorrow still belongs to God. Today we'll look at Jesus' words in Matthew 6 and the deep comfort they offer for anxious hearts. And then it's on to your calls at 800-525-7000. This is Faith and Finance, biblical wisdom for your financial journey. In Matthew 6, Jesus says, "Do not be anxious about your life, what you will eat or what you will drink, nor about your body, what you will put on." And later he says, "Do not be anxious about tomorrow, for tomorrow will be anxious for itself." Now, if you've ever struggled with financial fear, those words can land heavily. You might think, "I know I shouldn't worry, but I do." You worry about the bills, you worry about your job, you worry about the market, you worry about retirement or your children, you worry about what happens if the car breaks down, the medical bill comes in, the paycheck doesn't stretch, or the future doesn't unfold the way you hoped. And then, on top of the worry, you may feel guilt for worry. But Jesus isn't standing over anxious people saying, "Stop it." Instead, he's drawing near to us and saying, "Look, look at the birds of the air. Consider the lilies of the field. Look at the world I made, the world that does not revolve around your control, your striving, your spreadsheets, or even your ability to predict every outcome." Jesus is inviting us to see reality differently. The birds do not sow or reap or gather into barns, and yet your heavenly Father feeds them. The lilies do not toil or spin, and yet not even Solomon in all his glory was clothed like one of these. You see, Jesus is not saying planning is wrong, but he is exposing the illusion that we're in control, because anxiety often grows in the gap between what we can manage and what we cannot guarantee. We can make a budget, but we can't control tomorrow. We can save wisely, but we can't control the economy. We can work faithfully, but we can't control every outcome. And when we begin to believe that everything depends on us, financial stewardship becomes a crushing burden. Planning turns into panic. Saving turns into hoarding. Responsibility turns into fear. That's why Jesus tells us to look beyond ourselves. The birds are a sermon in the sky. The flowers are a testimony right there in the field. Creation itself is preaching the care of God. And Jesus' point is not merely don't worry. His point is your Father knows. Your Father knows what you need. Your Father sees what burdens you. Your Father understands the bills, the uncertainty, the decisions, the pressure, and the fear that wakes you up at night. And if he feeds the birds, creatures that do not bear his image, how much more will he care for you, his beloved child? That doesn't mean every financial difficulty disappears. Jesus never promises a life without trouble. In fact, he says, "Sufficient for the day is its own trouble." There are real burdens in this life. There are real needs. There are real moments of uncertainty, but Jesus invites us to face today's trouble with today's grace. That's why "do not be anxious about tomorrow" is not a cold command. It's a tender invitation. It's Jesus reminding us that we don't have to live as though the future rests on our shoulders. We don't have to secure our own universe. We don't even have to hold everything together. Our Father is already there. So what do we do with financial anxiety? We bring it honestly to God. We name the fears we're carrying. We ask for wisdom where action is needed. We seek wise counsel where decisions feel too heavy. And then with open hands, we release what we cannot control. We do the next faithful thing today. And as we do, remember, our security is not ultimately in our income. It's not in our investments, our plans. It's not in our ability to foresee tomorrow. Our security is in God, who knows what we need, who invites us to look at the sparrows, and who gives us the grace to trust him one day at a time. Now, if these worries are weighing on your heart, we'd love to help you explore them more deeply. And you can do that through our 21-day devotional, Look at the Sparrows, on financial fear and anxiety. 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I'm Rob West, and we'll be right back. 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

0: Let's dive in today. We're going to begin in New Mexico. Anthony, you'll be our first caller. Go ahead, sir.
1: Hi, Rob. Thank you in advance for all that you do. I have failed to file my tax returns for a few years, and I want to do the right thing and settle my tax situation. So I've heard of a phrase called the Fresh Start Program, but my question is, do I use a tax relief company, hire a CPA, or just work with the IRS at our local office?
0: Yeah, great question. And I love that you want to get current on this, and there is a way to do it. And despite what many will think or say about the IRS, they are willing to work with you in these situations. And there's a path forward, whether that's an offer in compromise or a payment plan. There are a number of things you can do to get back into compliance, which is really key. The reason you wouldn't want to jump to what's commonly referred to as a tax relief company is, you know, they advertise heavily, but often charge really high upfront fees. Some promise results they can't guarantee. Many cases they handle are things you can do yourself. So there are reputable firms. They're not all scams by any means, but you don't need one just to get started. You know, often what I will tell people is the first step is to get back in compliance. And if you have multiple years, often getting the current year filed will demonstrate to the IRS that you're serious about getting back in compliance, and then you can start tackling those prior years beyond that. You know, I realize it can be in a stressful position and you want to get current. You know, if you owe less than $50,000, your best first step is usually to contact the IRS directly. They do have some pretty streamlined installment agreements you can get on without paying any professional fees. I like, though, as a second step, if you want somebody to journey alongside you, especially somebody who understands how to navigate the various options that the IRS makes available to you and represent you, that you use a CPA or an enrolled agent, Anthony, who really specializes in this. They've got quite a bit of experience in representing taxpayers before the IRS in a situation like yours. And that can be really helpful. And again, you don't get involved with a company that perhaps is promising something they can't deliver or, you know, charging you high fees. There's a gentleman that we work with that I've known for decades who is a Christ follower. He's really committed to stewardship ministry, but also owns and has run a CPA practice for many years. And this is his area of expertise. And so I'd be happy to connect you with him as one option. But beyond that, you know, I think you've got to decide, do I just kind of gather all the necessary information, contact the IRS and try to work directly because, you know, I've got a reasonable amount that I owe, and an installment plan would do the trick, or do I want a qualified professional? But I think in either case, you know, that's the best path forward. Does that make sense?
1: It does. Thank you so much.
0: Yeah, you're welcome. So let's do this. You hang on the line, Anthony. Our team will give you the information for the gentleman I was referring to. You could at least start with him. He could give you some counsel on if you go it alone, here's what you might need to know, or here's the program that might best fit your situation. And, you know, if you want a professional to walk alongside you, he may be an option. You may want to look for somebody locally as well. But I think the key is they're a CPA or an enrolled agent, and they've got some expertise in this area. Thanks for being on the program today. We appreciate you joining us. Let's go to Kentucky. Hi, Ann. Go ahead.
2: Hi. I have a question about our overall portfolio, whether it is conservative enough. My husband's 66. I'm 64. We own our own business, which is kind of winding down. And we have about between $900,000 and $1 million in property between our house and the building that we own for our business and another piece of property. And I was wondering, in the overall portfolio, is property considered aggressive or conservative? Like, how would that work into our mix up?
0: Yeah, I would say it's on the more conservative end, depending on the property. And assuming it's a residential property, it's certainly more conservative. When you get into commercial, you know, there's just been a little bit more pressure on the commercial market just because the change post-pandemic

0: on how people are working. And so depending on what part of the country it is and the locale, it certainly can be a bit more aggressive. But, you know, given that they tend to have a pretty steady appreciation, real estate does, over time, and they're income generating, I would say I'd put it in the more conservative end. The two things that raise the risk, apart from just the changes in the commercial real estate market, are number one, the illiquidity, just meaning that, you know, with stocks and bonds, you can sell them as long as the market's open and get your cash. It's not that way with real estate. It's more time consuming and costly. I would say the other thing is just the lack of diversification is one of the challenges that slightly raises the risk, because typically when we own stocks and bonds, we might own hundreds of companies through an ETF or a mutual fund. Whereas with real estate, you know, you have three holdings. And so if there was something that adversely affected one of these properties, you know, you're just more highly concentrated. So that would be the other risk that you have. But a lot of people have built a lot of wealth in real estate. And I think, you know, the idea that you would continue to let these properties appreciate, and then when you're ready to exit this business and or liquidate some of these other properties that perhaps have been income generators, then taking that and deploying that in a fairly conservative, you know, largely bond, but with some stock exposure portfolio that's a little more liquid, can generate some income, get you more properly diversified, I think can be a very effective strategy for you as you head toward retirement. Is that helpful though?
1: So it is. We do have, I don't know, probably about 700,000 in stocks. So, So how should the stocks be allocated? Like how aggressive, how,
0: yeah,
1: you know?
0: Well, it, you know, there's not a right or wrong there. I mean, it ultimately comes down to what has God entrusted to you? What lifestyle do you feel like he's called you to? How much income do you need? And how much risk do you need to take to achieve your goals? You know, we don't want to take unnecessary risk, especially in this season of life. And it sounds like you've got a good bit in the way of assets. How would you break down the mix of that, what you call the stock portfolio, between stocks and bonds? Is it all stocks or is there some fixed income in there?
1: There are some bonds. I've just heard you say like 60, 40 when you're in your 60s or something like that. And
0: yeah,
1: there
0: so
1: are
0: the
1: some bonds and there are some stocks. I'm not clear on all that. We do have an advisor.
0: Okay. I think this would be a good conversation to have with your advisor. I mean, I will tell you just a rule of thumb, and that's all it is. We used to use the number 100 minus your age, and that would be the amount that you would typically have in stocks and then the rest in bonds. Because people are living longer, a lot of times we'll use 110 minus your age. So for instance, what is your age right now?
1: I'm 64 and my husband is 66.
0: Okay, so let's call it 65. So that would be essentially, if we took 110 minus 65, that'd be 45% in stocks, 55% in bonds. Let's say we were to pull 5% from either side for maybe some gold allocation, that'd be a 60-40 portfolio, bonds to stocks. And then as you all age, you would, you know, move more from stocks to bonds. The stocks gives you the growth component, the bonds gives you the income, and overall it's a more stable portfolio. So it might be good to have that conversation with your advisor to check your current allocation against that rule of thumb. Stay on the line. We'll finish off the air. We'll be right back.
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0: Great to have you with us today on Faith and Finance. 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Let's head back to the phones. Rick is in Texas. Go ahead.
4: Yeah, this is Rick. I was just wanting to ask, I'm 64. I'm wanting to get a trust made to keep stuff from going through probate court. And my question is, should I just put the stuff that has titles on it in the trust, or should I put all my investment accounts also? Because I heard something about if you put your investment accounts in there and it gets retitled under a different name, you may get hit with a tax bill like you sold it or cashed it in. So I'm just wanting to know what I should put in the trust.
0: Yeah, good question. It's a really common point of confusion with regard to taxes. So first of all, and I know you're talking specifically about the investments, but let me just say generally, putting assets into a revocable trust doesn't create a tax problem. First, if it's a revocable living trust, you still control the assets. It uses your social security number. So the IRS treats it as you, not a separate entity. And so that's really important. In terms of what would go into a trust, it's things with titles. So it's real estate, home, rental property, bank accounts, things that you want to avoid probate. Generally, what folks will do is with retirement accounts, like a 401k or an IRA, you don't put those in the trust. They stay outside because they have a beneficiary on them. And so it's unnecessary and it would pass direct to the beneficiary. Retirement accounts have different and special tax rules. So putting them into a trust could trigger taxes and create complications. So I think the simple rule of thumb is titled assets in the trust, retirement accounts keep outside, and update beneficiaries along the way. And you could even make the trust itself the beneficiary at death, so that those assets flow into the trust, and then the trust would govern the distribution at that point. Does that make sense?
4: Yeah. Now, does it matter where the house is paid off or not?
0: No, it doesn't. It can have a mortgage.
4: Okay. And then I can leave instructions that the house would be paid off out of certain funds?
0: Yeah, it really depends on how you structure it. If you just want whatever's left after everything is paid, to be available to heirs or to go to ministry, that could be in there. If you want the home kept and you would specify what funds are then set aside to maintain the home, you could do that. I mean, you basically have unlimited options. You would just work with your estate attorney to set up the trust in a way that reflects your wishes with regard to what you want done, either when you're incapacitated or after death, and then how you want that the funds or the assets to be distributed and over what period of time.
4: Well, I'm trying to decide whether to do that or whether to take out a mortgage insurance plan of some sort, or an IUL, or some sort of insurance plan that would pay it off and not touch the assets. And I was going to ask you, which route do you think is best for that?
0: So what are you're wanting the family to be able to keep your home in the family after death?
4: Yeah, but I only owe like $115,000 on it.
0: Okay. Yeah. And do you believe they want to hang on to it, and who's going to maintain it and so forth?
4: Well, one of my kids wants to move in with his kids. And so that was my thought, but I was just wondering, is it best to allocate funds that I have, or is it best to go ahead and get some sort of, insurance that would pay it off?
0: Yeah. Yeah. I mean, I think you've got a number of approaches here. This is a family and a stewardship decision, not just a financial one. And so I would imagine you're trying to balance, and not that everything has to be equal, but a lot of times people will think about fairness and relationships and practicality. So before talking numbers, you want to ask, do we want to keep this property in the family long term, or is that just one person's preference? And if one child is going to receive the property and live in it and take advantage of it, then how does that relate to the overall estate distribution? Do you have more than one child?
4: Yeah, I have two, but one is going to get more. I hate to say that, but he's got kids, and that's why I'm trying to set it up that my grandkids would have a home to live in if something happens to me.
0: Okay. Yeah. So, you know, and Ron Blue says in his book, Splitting Heirs, you know, if you love your kids equally, you will treat them uniquely. And his point there is not that everybody needs to treat everybody uniquely. You may decide to split it evenly. But as you evaluate each child and what their needs are and, you know, how much income they have and assets, not only that, but their family situation, kids, no kids, you know, you may decide to leave differing amounts. And that's what you're getting at. I'm just affirming that. So should you use insurance to pay off the loan if your goal is for him not to have to take out a mortgage, you know, in order, and that could create a burden? Yes, you certainly could get a policy where, you know, that is specifically for that purpose, or you could direct assets from the trust to be used specifically to be paid off, to pay off the home, and then leave the home through the trust to the child. The key is just what makes the most sense financially. If there's enough assets there, there's no reason to pay for an expensive policy. If there's not, then yeah, that may be the way to go.
4: Okay. Well, the funds are there to pay the house off. I mean, I could pay the house off now, but I'm kind of at a point that I'm wondering whether to keep, you know, I don't want to deplete a good portion of my own retirement. So, and I don't necessarily know that, you know, paying the house off is the smartest financial decision. So.
0: Yeah. Yeah. Well, that makes sense. Well, I think given that you're comfortable with one child getting more and the funds are there to pay the house off, I think, you know, if you've got a low mortgage interest rate right now and you want to just hang on to it, I think that's okay. And so, you know, what you would do is you would just direct the trust to pay off the home and then leave it, you know, to that child, communicate that ahead of time. Just so there's, you know, clarity, the heart behind the decision and, you know, why you're doing what you're doing. But I don't know that you need at this point, just based on what I'm hearing, you know, for you to pay for an expensive policy. You've got the assets. It's just a matter of structuring it properly inside the trust.
4: All right. Well, I appreciate it.
0: Absolutely, Rick. Thanks for your call today. We appreciate it. Well, folks, that's going to do it for us today. A big thanks to my team today, Mr. Jim Henry, Devin Patrick, and Robert Youngblood. And for everybody here at FaithFi, thanks for tuning in. May the Lord bless you, and we'll see you tomorrow. Bye-bye.
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0: This is Max McLean. If Christ died and returned to life to be the Lord of both the dead and the living, who are we to judge another believer? Listen to the Bible from Romans 14. You then, why do you judge your brother? Or why do you look down on your brother? For we will all stand before God's judgment seat. It is written, as surely as I live, says the Lord, every knee will bow before me, every tongue will confess to God. So then each of us will give an account of himself to God. Therefore let us stop passing judgment on one another. Instead, make up your mind not to put any stumbling block or obstacle in your brother's way. As one who is in the Lord Jesus, I am fully convinced that no food is unclean in itself. But if anyone regards something as unclean, then for him it is unclean. If your brother is distressed because of what you eat, you are no longer acting in love. Do not by your eating destroy your brother for whom Christ died. Do not allow what you consider good to be spoken of as evil. For the kingdom of God is not a matter of eating and drinking, but of righteousness, peace, and joy in the Holy Spirit. Because anyone who serves Christ in this way is pleasing to God and approved by men. Let us therefore make every effort to do what leads to peace and mutual edification. Do not destroy the work of God for the sake of food. All food is clean, but it is wrong for a man to eat anything that causes someone else to stumble. It is better not to eat meat or drink wine or to do anything else that will cause your brother to fall. So whatever you believe about these things, keep between yourself and God. Blessed is the man who does not condemn himself by what he approves. But the man who has doubts is condemned if he eats, because his eating is not from faith. And everything that does not come from faith is sin. From Romans 14. Listen to the Bible. It's great for the soul.
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2: 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Dr. Morris, you say that there was no death before Adam sinned. But what about plants? Didn't Adam eat plants?
3: Yes, Chris. Adam and Eve did eat plants in the Garden of Eden. But was this really death in the biblical sense? There's a profound theological distinction between plants and animals in the Bible. Both man and the animals are described as having life, Hebrew nephesh, which plants don't have. The term life is reserved for those animals in whose nostrils is the breath of life, and also by the fact that life is in the blood. Plants have neither breath nor blood. Thus, the eating of a plant in the Garden of Eden wouldn't necessarily involve death. Plants are biologically alive, but they're not biblically alive in the sense that they do not have true life. You see, Chris, there's always an answer to the anti-creationist questions. Back to Genesis. Now that works.
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8: Hello, friends. Would you like to hear an amazing fact? A tourist was finally rescued after being stranded in an airport for more than 110 days due to coronavirus travel restrictions. Roman Trofimov from Estonia was traveling from Bangkok on March 20 on Asia Airlines flight when he landed at the Manila airport in the Philippines. Once he arrived, however, he learned he would be unable to leave the departure area as the Philippines were not issuing arrival visas due to coronavirus restrictions. No exceptions. Likewise, Thailand would not allow him to return because of the pandemic. Day after day, Roman, 36-year-old software engineer, found himself trapped by red tape in the departure zone of the airport. Sleeping on the ground and surviving on vending machine snacks and food donated to him by sympathetic airport staff, the man made several desperate pleas on social media to help him get out of the airport. He said, "I'm personally a man with a disability. My health is getting worse because of malnutrition, lack of sun and fresh air." He pled with his Estonian embassy, but they reportedly could not get him a repatriation flight. Finally, the Times of Israel, their Estonian branch, reached out to the foreign ministry, who agreed to return Roman. Within hours, he was on a plane back home on July 7, after spending more than 3 months living in the airport. Have you ever felt like you are trapped in limbo, or yet worse, purgatory? You might be surprised to learn what the Bible really says about these spiritual waiting rooms. Stay with us, friends. We're going to learn more on this edition of Bible Answers Live.
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8: Hello, friends. Welcome to Bible Answers Live. 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That would be the Amazing Facts Facebook page, Amazing Facts Ministry or Amazing Facts International, and the Doug Batchelor Facebook page. 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And I am Doug Batchelor.
9: My name is John Ross. Good evening, friends. And Pastor Doug, let's start the program with prayer. Dear Father, we thank you that we have this opportunity once again to open up your Word and study together. And we ask your blessing upon this program. Be with those who are listening. And we just pray that you'd guide us as we study the Bible. In Jesus' name, amen.
8: Amen.
9: Well, Pastor Doug, I know you've done quite a bit of traveling, and you've probably spent quite a bit of time in airports waiting for flights. Even 3 hours in the airport can seem long. Sometimes even 8 hours I've had to spend in an airport. Flight was delayed. But can you imagine spending 3 months in the departure area of an airport?
8: That would be torment. Just... I can't imagine that. I've had to, like you, walk around airports when it's all empty and people are kind of, a few people here and there are sleeping, and you don't have enough time to go to a hotel. You don't have enough time to really get comfortable and go to sleep, and so you just wander around, and it can be really depressing. So I felt so sorry for this fellow when I read that he was trapped there that long. Now, I've been in the Manila airport, as you probably have, several times. There's not a lot of entertaining things that are happening there. I think they ultimately gave him a somewhat private spot where he, and they gave him a fan. You can see pictures online where he's got just a blanket on the concrete and just not very pleasant, caught in limbo. And, you know, friends, maybe you've heard the term purgatory or limbo, and you've wondered, you know, is there a waiting area when people die where you could be trapped between heaven and hell? And what does the Bible say about that? Well, we've got a book that I think is going to help you, and it's based on some scriptures people often misunderstand.
10: It's one of those famous passages known as the Rich Man and Lazarus. You can actually read the story recorded there in the Gospel of Luke. Folks have wondered, could this maybe be some kind of purgatory that the Bible's speaking of? Well, it's a very important passage. It's a parable that Jesus told. It's got some important lessons, but it's not talking about purgatory. And we'd like to send this to anyone who would call and ask. The book is called The Rich Man and Lazarus. And if you'd like to receive the book, the number to call for that is just our resource phone line, 800-835-6747. Again, that number is 800-835-6747. We will send the book anywhere in North America. You'll be blessed by reading it. Again, it's called The Rich Man and Lazarus. Call that number and ask for it, and we'll be happy to send it to you. We're going to go to the phone lines. We've got our first caller this evening is Chris, listening in Florida. Chris, welcome to the program.
8: Hey, Chris, you're on the air.
11: Yes, thank you so much for taking my phone again, my call again. Pastors, I have a general question about what's the difference between those that were predestined, meaning, and those the chosen ones.
8: Well, why do you think there's a difference?
11: Because those that were predestined, some of them will end up in heaven, some of them in this eternal fire. Is it correct?
8: No, I don't think anybody has been predestined by God to be created and burned. The Bible tells us that God is not willing that any should perish. God, through his providence, has provided means where every believer can be saved. That's why he says, whosoever will. God did not create people to be destroyed. It's the Lord doesn't want to see anyone perish. It says, God who would have all men be saved, God is not willing that any should perish. And, you know, we have a book that talks about predestination. We can send you. And so, the chosen, when God chose the children of Israel, he wanted them to all make it to the promised land. But because of their lack of faith, they didn't. So, you know, first generation, many didn't. But those who believed, like Joshua and Caleb, they did. And so we can choose to believe.
11: But, for example, the chosen ones, even believers, not everybody will end up in heaven. Is it correct?
8: It's true that not everybody that claims to be a Christian will end up in heaven. That's not because God has predetermined that they should be destroyed. I think God wants everybody to be saved. You know, God is love, and nothing can separate us from the love of God. And, you know, when the children of the northern kingdom, Ephraim, when they turned away from God, God says, how can I give you up? He didn't want them to be lost. The Lord says, turn ye, and this is Ezekiel 18, I think, turn ye, why will you die? Yeah, God is pleading with the lost to trust him and to come to him. He's not wanting anyone to be lost, and he hasn't chosen that any should be lost.
11: What is the book like, Pastor?
8: Yeah, it's a book that we'll give you on Can a Saved Man Choose to Be Lost?
10: If you'd like to receive that, Chris, the number to call is 800-835-6747. And ask for the book, Can a Saved Man Choose to Be Lost? Again, that number is 800-835-6747. And of course, this is not only for Chris, but for anyone who would like to receive the book. Call the number, ask for it. We'll be happy to send it to you. We've got Jerry listening from Michigan. Jerry, welcome to the program.
12: Hello, can you hear me?
8: Loud and clear.
12: Great. I live off-grid, and I don't get very good phone reception, so I hope you can hear me.
8: Yeah, we hear you good.
12: Okay. My question is this. When Jesus was alone in the Garden of Gethsemane praying to his Father, and sweating drops of blood, how did the writers of the Bible know what happened to him and what he was saying when all the disciples were asleep?
8: Yeah, well, keep in mind that Jesus, well, two things. One, they may have overheard, because several times he woke them up and they eventually drifted to sleep. You know, Peter, James, and John, he invited them to go with him as he went deeper into the garden. He went a little further beyond them, but they may have heard him praying because he was praying in agony and probably loud. And the other thing is, after Jesus rose from the dead, he talked to them on many occasions, and he may have, you know, rehearsed what happened that night in the garden when he was betrayed. Through divine inspiration, God can give a prophet a vision of what happened. That makes sense, Jerry?
12: Yes, it sure does. Thanks very much. Your Strong Tower Radio is the only station I get way up here in the northern Upper Peninsula, so I really thank you for your program and for answering my question.
8: Well, praise the Lord. Yeah, we're good friends with Strong Tower Radio, and I didn't know there was a Paradise, Michigan. We got a Paradise, California, too. At least we did.
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13: Hi, pastors. Thanks a lot. My question is, out of the New King James Version, I mean, it's probably the same in the King James. It's 2 Kings 18:4. And in this verse, well, you can read it if you want to, but in the verse, these people started worshiping the bronze serpent that Moses made, and Hezekiah comes to the throne, and he has all this stuff torn up and broken down. I don't think the people were doing it maliciously. I think they thought they were doing a service to maybe the Messiah that was to come. I don't know. But either way, they decided, or it looks like to me, they were determined to worship God in the way that they wanted to rather than the way that he told them to. Am I seeing this correctly in this verse is what I need to know.
8: Yeah, just for our friends that are listening, when Moses was going through the wilderness and Jesus refers to this story in John chapter 3, the people were bitten by serpents. They had been complaining about the manna that God had given them, and the Lord withdrew his protection, and just a plague of not only serpents, these are venomous serpents, just began to swarm out. And this happens every now and then in the spring. They all hatch out at the same time. And many of the people were bitten and they're dying. And there's just a whole plague. Thousands, I think, were dying. And God told Moses to have one of the artisans in the camp make a bronze serpent and put it on a staff, a pole, and hold it up. And it says, whoever looks will be healed of the venom. Now, this was a one-time event. It was to be a symbol teaching that if people would look in faith to God, that he would destroy the power of the serpent. Filled with meaning for the Christian. And let me just throw something in here for you. I've got a book that will send you a free copy. It's called The Savior and the Serpent. And it talks about John 3:16. It talks about Hezekiah. During the time of Hezekiah, hundreds of years after Moses, more than 1,000 years after Moses, I think, the people had made an idol out of this serpent that was still in the sanctuary, and they were praying to it because they thought it had some special power. And Hezekiah recognized that that was never God's intention that they should make an idol out of anything. It breaks one of the second commandments, one of the ten, it's the second commandment. And he had it broken to pieces and called it, I think, Nereshtan, which means a thing of brass. It's just a piece of brass. I don't know that the people understood the significance of what it had been symbolized in the time of Moses. But we'll send you that book called The Savior and the Serpent. We'll send you a free copy, Reasoner, and I think you'll be blessed by that.
10: The number to call is 800-835-6747. Again, that is the resource phone line. And the book is called The Savior and the Serpent. We'll send it out to anyone who calls and asks. Again, 800-835-6747. We've got Claudio listening from Miami, Florida. 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
14: Hi. Good evening.
8: Evening. And your question?
14: Oh, okay. I think I put it in the computer, but I'm going to try to remember. My question was...
8: About the pandemic? Yeah, I see that they put some notes here. We usually let people go ahead and say their question, too. But it says that you've got a question about the pandemic. Does it have anything to do with Rome and the Kingdom of Spain?
14: Well, what I want to know more, I don't know if it's regarding the Bible or not, because it's part of the prophecy in Babylon, too.
8: Uh-huh.
14: But more about the disgrace that we live in right now, I wanted to know what would be the best case to not getting seen when we're about to be in more pandemics. Hopefully, no, I don't know. So in the Bible, where I can hold on to it. to honor?
8: They're good question. There, first of all, Jesus did say that, you know, there's going to be pestilence in the last days, and this plague is certainly a sign of this. It is certainly not one of the worst pestilence that we've had. I mean, we're not exactly seeing the Black Death, where one out of three people died. Neither are we seeing the terrible pandemic of the Spanish influenza of 1918. And there will be other plagues, and plagues may not always be a virus. You know, anything that can bring kind of mass dying from disease is a plague. But there's a promise in Psalm 91 where it said that neither will any plague come near your dwelling. So I would recommend you read the promises that God has in Psalm 91. I think you'll find that very encouraging. You know, I was looking, Pastor Ross, as we were going through, I was kind of reorganizing some of the free offers that Amazing Facts has. Joe Cruz has a book that talks about when the brook dries up, that offers just, you know, some encouragement during difficult times.
10: And we'll be happy to send that to anyone who would like some encouragement. What does the Bible have to say about difficult times? And it's called When the Brook Dried Up. And again, the number to call for that is just our resource phone line, 800-835-6747. And ask for the book called When the Brook Dried Up, 800-835-6747.
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10: We've got Sarah, actually Ethan, rather, listening from Texas. Ethan, welcome to the program.
19: Hi.
8: Hi, Ethan. How old are you?
19: 5.
8: You're 5. Well, I'm so thankful you called. What is your question tonight?
19: My question is, why did the Romans kill Jesus?
8: Well, you know, the Romans didn't especially hate Jesus, but they were running the government, and some of Jesus' enemies that were some of the religious leaders, they were jealous. And they said that Jesus was making himself a king instead of Caesar, and that he was going to start a rebellion. And the Roman governor, Pontius Pilate, he thought, well, to satisfy the Jews and to prevent a rebellion, he should go ahead and execute Jesus. Even Jesus said Judas and the priests who delivered Jesus to the Romans had the greater sin. They were more guilty than even the Romans. In fact, when Jesus died on the cross, one of the Roman soldiers there by the cross looked at Jesus and said, surely this was the Son of God. So we're going to probably see some of them in heaven. That's a great question. Thanks so much, Ethan. Does that help?
19: Thank you.
8: You're welcome. Thank you for calling.
19: Thanks.
10: All right. Next caller that we have is Ruben, listening from Oxnard, California. Ruben, welcome to the program.
20: Hello. Good evening, Pastor.
8: Evening.
20: My question is, what does the altar of the what does the four horns of the altar of the incense represent or symbolize?
8: Yeah, well, the number four in the Bible typically represents something that is universal. You know, Jesus said he'll send his angels to the four corners of the earth. That means north, south, east, and west. And then you look in Revelation, I think it's chapter 7, where it talks about four angels are holding back the four winds of strife so they do not blow upon the earth. That means it's something, a universal trouble. Well, the four horns of the altar mean that salvation of Jesus' sacrifice, because the altar is where the sacrifice was burnt, is meant for all of the world. Can you hear us, Reuben? We're getting a little background noise.
20: I can hear you well.
8: So does that help or make sense?
20: Yes, it does. It really does.
8: All right. Hey, well, thank you so much for your call. We sure appreciate it. God bless you.
10: Next caller that we have is Ginger, listening in California. Ginger, welcome to the program.
0: Hi.
8: Hi, thanks for calling.
0: Well, my question is, what is the difference between having faith and having presumption? You know, what's the difference? If I pray or if I, you know, and I have faith, but is that presumption that I know it's going to happen, or just having faith and that's going to happen? You know what I mean?
8: Yeah, no, that's a good question. You know, if faith is going to be based upon a promise of God and the definitive leading of the Spirit, when a person says, you know, I think I'm going to jump in front of a car and believe an angel is going to save me, that's presumption. You know, when you start tempting the Lord, like when the devil told Jesus, jump off the temple and the angels will catch you, that's presumption. If you start spending your money carelessly and say, well, I'm just going to have faith God's going to give me more money or help me win the lottery, that's presumption. You know, God wants us to use common sense. Now, faith is going to be, you're going to find a promise in the Bible, and there'll usually be some criteria to connect with that promise, and believe that as you follow those criteria, God is going to honor, you have faith that he's going to honor his word and his promises.
0: Okay.
8: So does that make sense?
0: Yes, it does. It does. Yeah, because I was having a hard time with that. I wasn't sure, you know, if I have faith as I pray or as I, you know, that something will happen or I take God's promises, am I presuming that this will happen or not?
8: I tell you what, I've got a book I'm going to send you. If you call the resource line, we don't give this out to everybody, but if you call the resource line, I've got a book called Who Do You Think You Are? And it's about faith. Who do you think you are? You call and you can tell them I said I'd send you a free copy of that. I think that'll encourage you. It's all about faith.
10: The number to call for that is 800-835-6747. And again, you can ask for the book called Who Do You Think You Are? 800-835-6747. Esther is listening in California. Esther, welcome to the program. Esther, you there?
8: Esther might be on mute.
10: We just had a call drop there. We have Deanna listening in Texas. Deanna, welcome to the program.
21: Hello, pastors.
8: Hi.
21: How are you?
8: Good. Thank you for calling.
21: I do have a question. It is, I have a grandson that's autistic, and then my husband has some problems, too. He's like an anger disorder, OCD, some other problems, and does have a great heart for God, my husband does. I mean, he is like... You know, he just loves the Lord with all his heart. And I'm wondering if people like them make their way into heaven.
8: Well, the good news is God is a loving God. He's fair. He's a just God. And God will never ask us to be or to do something that is impossible for us to be or to do without his grace. If someone has a mental handicap of some sort and they can't, you know, they're doing all they can humanly do, with God's power to live the life, but because of some medical problem or chemical problem, you know, God's going to judge them fairly. You know, God will not expect a person who's born with a severe mental handicap to understand the gospel the way someone else might. Jesus said, to whom much is given, much is required. And those who don't have much to work with, you know, he's very gracious with them. So does that make sense?
21: Yes. Thank you very much.
8: Okay. Hey, God bless. Thank you for calling, Deanna.
10: You know, we do have a book, Pastor Doug, entitled The Riches of His Grace. Mm-hmm. And it talks about God's grace and his goodness. And we'll send this to anyone who calls and asks. Deanna, you might want to call and ask for it. The number is 800-835-6747. And again, you can just ask for the book called The Riches of His Grace. And we'll be happy to put that in the mail and send it to anyone who calls and asks. We've got Jim listening in Indiana. Jim, welcome to the program.
22: Oh, it's been a while since I talked to you.
8: Well, welcome. You're on the air.
22: I was just wondering, the two witnesses in chapter 11 in Revelations, are they to be taken literally? I mean...
8: No. Short answer, but I'll give you more detail. When it talks about these two witnesses that are going to be killed and their bodies will lie in the street and after 3 days, some people think that Moses and Elijah are going to come down from heaven. You know, they now have eternal life, they got glorified bodies, that they're going to be killed and their mutilated bodies will lay in the street for 3 days and then they're going to be resurrected. Revelation is full of symbols. These two witnesses are symbolized by Moses and Elijah. They are the law and the prophets, the word of God, the New and the Old Testament. You know, the law is written on two stones. The Bible is called a sword with two edges. There's a dual nature there to the Word of God. So these are the two witnesses that during a unique time in history. And I'm wondering what book or lesson we have that talks about that.
10: You know, we have a book called The Two Witnesses.
8: Oh, yeah, there you go.
10: Which goes into this passage in a lot more detail. And we'll be happy to send this to you, Jim, or anyone who would like to learn more about Revelation chapter 11. What does it say about the two witnesses? The number to call is 800-835-6747. Again, 800-835-6747. And you can ask for the book called The Two Witnesses. And we'll be happy to send that to anyone. It's just a really important, fascinating study. A lot of good information talking about Moses and Elijah. You know, some people, Pastor Doug, might be surprised to, they get the book, they might be surprised to hear that not only did Elijah go to heaven, we know Elijah went without seeing death, but Moses was resurrected and taken to heaven, and he appears with Jesus on the Mount of Transfiguration that you can read about as well. So all of that's in the book. All of the Bible verses are there, and whoever gets it, I think you'll enjoy reading it.
8: I hope that helps a little bit. You know, just before we go to the break, Pastor Ross, there's something we would like to mention. People sometimes call and say, Pastor Doug, what does the Bible say about Christians and voting? Is it a lack of faith to vote? Is it required that you vote? Are there some scriptures on this? And, you know, we just thought it was important to give a little biblical perspective because in North America, once every 2 years, there's some kind of election, presidential election every 4 years and some kind of congressional elections every couple of years. So we have a book that we would like to send you, friends. It's called Should a Christian Vote? Should a Christian Vote? If you'd like, and this is if you want a single copy, we'll send it to you for free. If you want some to share, then you can get more information by calling the Amazing Facts office. We think you'll find this a balanced perspective, and it will be a blessing. You can contact the Amazing Facts website for that. You hear the music. We have more questions coming. We'll be back in just a few moments.
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8: We are back, friends, and if you've tuned in somewhere along the way, this is Bible Answers Live, and you can call in from anywhere in the world with a Bible question. 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My name is Doug Batchelor.
10: My name is John Ross. And before the break, we were going to hear from Esther, Esther in California. Esther, welcome to the program.
2: Can you hear me?
8: Loud and clear.
2: Oh, good. I have a silly question. I've been wanting to do some home repairs, but seeing how we're living in these times now and even some stores not accepting cash anymore, should I continue with my projects or just let it go?
8: Well, you know, that's a great question. Jesus said, and Pastor Ross might look it up for me, where he said, occupy till I come. Jesus, in one of his parables about distributing the talents to his disciples, he told them to occupy till he comes, meaning that if you need to buy, sell, trade, since we don't know the day or the hour of his coming, I think every Christian needs to live like this could be our last day when it comes to our spiritual health. But I think we need to work and plan like we might be here 1,000 years when it comes to thinking ahead. I would say, you know, if you've got the means, and if just suppose that you were going to be here another 20 years, would you do the improvements? A lot of people during World War I thought this was the end of the world, and they just let their houses fall apart. And then after the war, they said, oh, maybe we better fix them.
10: You know, the parable I think you're referring to, I'm looking at the New King James, that word's a little different. It says, do business till I come.
8: Right.
10: It's Luke chapter 19, verse 13. So I think God wants us to be wise stewards. If we can do something to increase the value of our property, well, it's probably good to do so. The Lord might call us at some point to liquidate what we have and maybe put it more into evangelism or gospel preaching. But until, you know, God guides us, we should be wise stewards.
8: I don't know that I'd get involved in some ornate repairs. Does that help, Esther?
2: It sure does. It puts my heart at ease because I was so conflicted. Thank you so much.
8: All righty. God bless. I hope we gave you the right advice.
10: We've got Virginia listening in Kentucky. Virginia, welcome to the program.
5: Hello.
8: Hi, Virginia. You're on the air.
5: Hi, Pastor. How are you?
8: Good. How are you?
5: Good. Pastor, I have a question. What is going to be the outcome of those individuals who committed suicide?
8: You know, I don't think there's one answer for that, because I do think that there are varying circumstances. Now, what I mean by that is, I do think in most cases, not in all cases, but in many cases, when a person commits suicide, they have reached a state of hopelessness, and often that's connected with faithlessness. And without faith, it's impossible to please God. Again, I want to mention that some people get just tired of life, they're tired of suffering, and they say, you know, I'm just going to end it all. But, you know, we're made in God's image, we're God's property, and killing, murder is a sin, and that would include self-murder. Now, having said that, and the reason I have to answer this question with two perspectives. We get calls every now and then from some young person that's discouraged, and they want to know, can I kill myself and go to heaven? They're thinking of killing themselves. I say, absolutely don't, because if you could think that you're going to kill yourself and you're going to make your life easier, in most cases when people commit suicide, their next conscious thought is being raised in a permanently bad situation. There is no more hope. But when you're alive, the Bible says, where there is life, there is hope. A living dog is better than a dead lion. But having said all that, then there are some people who have loved ones that have committed suicide, and they're going, is there any hope that they might be saved? Well, yes, there is. God looks on the heart, and there are some people who maybe they were going through severe pain. Pastor Ross and I had a member years ago that godly person, but they went through some disease where they just were not thinking clearly, and they nearly tried to kill themselves, and then they realized later what had happened, but they weren't in the right mind, and they were in so much pain. And God will judge a person not on the last moment of their life, but the tenor of their life. Some people may try to kill themselves, and then they repent of it before they actually die. And, you know, God is merciful. So we've got to be very careful about judging. Even Samson, he knew very well when he pushed down the building he was going to die. He said his last words were, let me die with the Philistines. But Samson's going to be in heaven, because it was a little more like a sacrifice than a suicide. So I don't know if this is helping, Virginia, but so it varies with every individual. Does that make sense?
5: So we cannot say that if a person committed suicide, they are not going to go to heaven. We can't say that.
8: I think we've got to be careful not to say it as an absolute.
5: Oh, okay, okay.
8: I think in most cases, as I said, it indicates, you know, this week some policeman cornered a murderer, so he shot himself. Yeah, I don't think there's a lot of hope for people in those circumstances. But some people, you don't know, it could be mental illness, and we've got to be careful not to judge. Hey, thanks so much. We need to do a little sermon book on that because we get that question a lot.
10: We do. We've got Sally listening in Illinois. Sally, welcome to the program.
6: Hi.
8: Hi, Sally. And how can we help you tonight? What's your question?
6: My old friend, she got arrested and went to prison, jail, whatever.
8: Mm-hmm.
6: And I'd like to know how I'll be able to pray for her.
8: Well, that's a great question, because the good news is you may not be able to be with her. If you can visit, good. If you can write a letter, good. But God is with this person. And, you know, there's a lot of people that get converted in jail. Pastor Doug was not always a Christian. I was in jail 7 different times, not visiting people. So I know it can get pretty lonely, and you're really thankful if someone comes to visit. Pray that God will bring her comfort, because God can send angels to be with your friend to comfort them. And write a note. They'll let the mail go through, usually. You hold them up before the Lord, and then tell them you're praying for them. Does that help, Sally?
6: Yes, thank you.
8: Okay, thank you for your call. And, you know, some prisons will let you bring in Christian literature. So you might send or bring in something for them to read, because you get really, I know a lot of people who have read their way to Jesus while in jail.
10: All right, next caller that we have. Thank you, Sally. We've got Michael listening in Michigan. Michael, welcome to the program.
7: Yeah, thank you for taking my call. My question is this. In the Old Testament, in the book of Joshua, after the defeat of Ai, the Lord tells Joshua that he will no longer be with Israel unless he seeks out this accursed thing and removes it from the camp. Of course, they cast lots, and it lands on Achan, and he confesses his sin. So my question is, why were his sons and daughters included in the death sentence, his punishment? And what is the implication of that for our churches today, how we handle sin in the church?
8: Yeah, very good question. You know, it's not explicitly stated, but it's understood by most scholars that he hid the gold and the Babylonian garment and the silver. He hid it under a carpet in his tent, and that his family were accomplices to what he had done. The family had heard the very clear command of Joshua, of the Lord, not to take any of the spoils of Jericho. It was all to be consecrated to God. So he had not only stolen, but he'd stolen from God, and his family was privy to it. And so he engendered the guilt in his whole family, and they were all

0: My friend seems to be under the impression that this is talking about Jesus and believes that this is indicating that Jesus is actually not the Messiah or is a false prophet. I don't necessarily agree with that, but I would really appreciate your interpretations of what this means.
1: All right, well, let me read the verse for our friends that are listening, and I'm going to start with verse 4. And this is Zechariah 13, verse 4. And it shall be in that day that every prophet will be ashamed of his vision when he prophesies, and they'll not wear a robe of coarse hair to deceive. You keep in mind, Elijah, like John the Baptist, they wore camel's skin, and it was kind of typical of some of the prophets back then. But he'll say, I am no prophet, I am a farmer, for a man taught me to keep cattle from my youth. And one will say to him, what are these wounds between your arms? And he'll answer, those with which I was wounded in the house of my friends. And the word between your arms there also means hands. And he's going to say, these are the wounds I received in the house of my friends. Jesus is, of course, a prime example. He is a prophet, and he was wounded by his own people, betrayed by one of his own apostles. Most scholars, I don't know of any, that don't believe that this is a prophecy, a very clear messianic prophecy.
2: And I think even if you read the next verse, verse 7 makes it even clearer. It says, awake, O sword, against my shepherd, against the man who is my companion, says the Lord of hosts. Strike the shepherd and the sheep will be scattered.
1: Mm-hmm.
2: And of course, that was a reference that Jesus made. He actually quoted this verse when talking to his disciples in the upper room there before his betrayal. So even Jesus likened this verse, the fulfillment of this verse, to himself.
1: Yeah, he quotes this in Matthew 26:31 also. Christ himself points back to Zechariah. And he's a pretty good Bible expositor, so I would think that that's good evidence. This is a prophecy about what happened to Christ. Now, your friend thinks that this is proof that Jesus is a false Messiah?
0: Yes, sir, because the wording prior to that seems to be indicating something about, indicating that the prophet would be a liar, because it says, you shall not live because you have spoken lies in the name of the Lord. That's referencing verse 3.
1: Mm-hmm. Well, I think that the subject matter and the person being addressed is changing even in the passage. Zechariah is talking about true and false prophets all through his letter. And you'll find that some of these apocalyptic prophets, like Zechariah and Ezekiel, and even Revelation, it very quickly jumps from subject to subject. Isaiah does that. Isaiah starts out prophesying about the king of Tyre, and then in one verse he jumps over and talks about the devil who is behind the king of Tyre. I hope that helps a little, Thomas. And, you know, if you look in, even online, you look at some of the Bible commentators on that, some of these great Protestant commentators, they've got great explanations on these things, but I think almost all of them agree this is a messianic prophecy.
2: All right, next caller that we have is Jack, listening from Las Vegas. Jack, welcome to the program.
3: Praise the Lord. This is awesome. Thank you guys for taking my call. Thank you so much.
1: Thank you. And your question tonight.
3: Well, just real quick, Pastor Doug, I've been listening to you on Amazing Facts. Just a quick testimony. I was a drunk, homeless, the worst person you could possibly imagine. I happened upon Amazing Facts one Sunday morning 4 years ago. You've changed my life in so much that I'm ministering now to people. And so I've been really enthused about this new quarterly about witnessing. I've been watching all of the sermons and I'm really enthused. So my question is, I'm ministering to a gentleman right now, and this is pretty much, I won't call it a roadblock, because I feel like I have a pretty good way of getting around it, but not getting around it, but I preach Daniel 2 because I bought the teaching tool, the statue of Nebuchadnezzar, which, by the way, is amazing. I love it, and everybody is always struck by it. Then I preach Daniel 9 because I think it's important to know why Jesus is our Messiah, right? What's the next step? What's the next slam dunk? Where can I go next? Because they're always excited about Daniel 9, you know, as you were and I am. Where do I go next?
1: Well, I can't speak. Pastor Ross might have an idea, but I would, if you haven't done it yet and you're talking about the coming of the Lord, go to Matthew 24 and continue the theme that, because Matthew 24 gives you more detail about even the days we're living in now. Gospel going into all the world, and then the end will come.
3: Yes. Okay, yeah, that's all in there. So what, I guess, suppose next from that?
2: Yeah, I agree. Matthew 24 is great.
3: I am going to, just so you guys know, I'm in the process of signing up for AFCO. I'm so enthused about spreading your guys' message, and I'm going to sign up for the programs, and I'm very, very excited about it. And I just want you guys to know that you've changed my life, and it's really touching to think the thoughts that I used to think and the things that I think now. It's

0: just, it's incredible.
1: The Lord's given you a new heart. Amen.
0: Yes, sir.
1: Well, that's why we do it, Jack. We sure appreciate your testimony tonight. And for our friends who are listening, you might be wondering what Jack's talking about. AFCO. AFCO is the Amazing Facts Center of Evangelism. We do teaching. Right now it's all online, but we've actually been doing online for several years, so it wasn't just because of the pandemic. But we teach principles of soul winning, Bible study, witnessing, so people can do mission work, evangelism, Bible work. And it's a very popular program. You can just go to afco.org or com, or both.
2: Either one. I think both will get you there. 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
1: I think during the pandemic, we're actually offering a special. 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
2: That's right. And we've got a great group of students that are actually going through the program.
1: AFCOE.com.
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6: Hello.
1: Hi.
6: Thank you guys for having me on. My question is, how do you, because I've talked to a lot of people about, my faith from, not just different Christian backgrounds, but from, different backgrounds, outside of Christianity. And when you're looking at people who believe in like different gods, who, come from, the backgrounds of faith that aren't, with the Bible and things like that. Like, how do you show people or tell people, because I want to tell people, that Jesus is the real God, the true God. How do you show someone who, believes in another God, that our God is, the one true God?
1: Good question. I think every Christian needs to have an answer for that question when you're witnessing to people that aren't Christians about the truth and the Word of God. How do you approach them? Suppose they come from a Muslim background or Buddhist or Hindu background, and for them, they don't know the Bible. Well, how are you going to reach them? One of the first things you need to do is establish faith in the Bible. If you can prove to them that the Bible is a supernatural book in the way that it has prophecies that were written, very specific prophecies written hundreds, if not thousands of years before the event occurs, and then this very specific event occurs, people are going to begin to recognize, wow, this book is extraordinary. It's not normal. And Jesus said, the words I speak are spirit and life. And as they develop confidence in the Bible, if you can have a little time to show them some of these scriptures, then their faith in everything else the Bible says is built. And you can then give them studies on other principles and who Jesus is. Now, Amazing Facts just completed a DVD that talks about how you can know the Bible is true. It has about 39 or 40 prophecies that prove the Bible is true. And it's called Kingdoms in Time. In fact, anyone out there, you can go to the Kingdoms in Time website, or you can go to even, I think it's on Amazon Prime. Is now, we're really excited that Amazon picked up a movie we produced. Amazon Prime, it's on PureFlix, the Christian movie network. They're carrying it. That'd be a great way to get those prophecies. And I think we just produced the magazine.
2: Mm-hmm. Just coming out. So again, it's a good question. I think, as Pastor Doug mentioned, the starting point is to help them recognize that the Bible is a unique book. And it's unique in that it's inspired by God. It can reveal prophecy. It can reveal the future. And that sets the Bible apart from all other religious books or other writings. So that'd be a good starting point. Thanks for your call, Michael. Next caller that we have is Renato, listening in California. Renato, welcome to the program.
7: Oh, thank you, pastors.
1: Thanks for calling.
7: Oh, very much welcome. This is my pleasure, Pastor. So my question, Pastor, is about the Genesis creation.
1: Yes.
7: And after the flood, it's kind of, since Adam and Eve, as said in the Bible, is the first couple. So obviously there's like a marriage within the family. Isn't it, Pastor?
1: Yeah, that's true.
7: So, so what nowadays we call that incest.
1: Right. So why was it wrong? Why is it wrong now for marrying your sister or your stepsister or anyone that's a close relative, but it was okay back in the beginning? Now think about it. When God made Adam and Eve, technically, they had the same parents, God. Well, Adam married a sister. Matter of fact, it's even weirder than that. She came from his side. And then Cain and Abel and Seth, never says Abel married. So I don't know if he lived long enough, but Seth and Cain, they married their sisters. By the time you get to Abraham, he married his half-sister. And then by the time you get to Jacob, he married his first cousin. Isaac married his first cousin. And by the time of Moses, they realized, you know, if you continue to intermarry, you can have genetic problems. And that was the main reason God said, do not look upon the nakedness of your sister. They were not to marry within the family. So even probably before the time of Moses, they realized that it was healthier to have a strong gene pool. And, you know, they were a nation of shepherds. They understood how breeding worked, that if you bred too much in the same group, you end up with genetic weaknesses. And when man was perfect, as God made him, that wasn't so much of a problem, Ronaldo. But as time went by, it was. We have time for maybe one more question, Pastor Ross.
2: Yeah, we got Lawrence listening in Illinois. Lawrence, welcome to the program.
8: Thank you.
1: Yeah. And your question?
8: My question is, whenever Jesus was talking with his disciples before he went to die for us on the cross, he was transfigured in front of his apostles. And during that time, whenever he was transfigured, it talks about Moses and Elijah was seen next to him. How did the apostles know that that was Moses and Elijah without actually ever meeting or seeing them?
1: Yeah, good question. If they'd never seen any pictures or video, how'd they know it was Moses and Elijah? When you read the story in Mark, it says they appeared. When you read it in Luke, it says they appeared and they spoke with him. And so we can assume that Jesus addressed them by name and they understood. And also, you know, when you're in a heavenly vision like that, God gives you supernatural discernment because you're just surrounded by the Holy Spirit and angels, and God himself spoke to them. And Moses and Elijah were speaking with him concerning his sacrifice he would accomplish. You know, I've got a book I'll be happy to send you. Know, we mentioned earlier tonight, and it's called The Glorious Mount, The Two Witnesses, and we'll be happy to send you a free copy. It's all about that story.
2: The number to call for that is 800-835-6747. And again, just ask for the book called The Two Witnesses. We'll be happy to send that to anyone who calls and asks.
1: One more question and real quick.
2: All right. We've got Allie's listening from San Bernardino, California. Allie, welcome to the program.
9: Hi, good evening.
1: Evening.
9: Yes. My question is there a way that you can explain Trinity in a simple way to a person who doesn't believe in saying that there's one God, even if it's Trinity?
1: I'll try. First, I want to tell you that we'll send you a book on it, and it's called One God or Three, Understanding the Trinity. Secondly, try to, depending on their level of understanding, you might explain that you can have one family. Now, in the one bachelor family right now in the house, because our son came home from college, we've got father, mother, son. So there's three of us. We are the bachelor family. Think of God not as a term that would describe a one person. See, Jesus said a man leaves his father and mother, cleaves to his wife, and he and his wife become one. So in the Hebrew mind, one wasn't always talking about numerical numbers. It was talking about unity. A man and woman become one. Jesus said to the apostles in John 17, he said, Father, I pray they may be one as you and I are one. Well, there were 12 apostles, but he wanted them to be united. God, the Father, Son, and Holy Spirit are one. Moses said, Hear, O Israel, the Lord our God is one God. The other nations worship gods that were always fighting and bickering among themselves. But the Israelites have a perfectly united God. In the beginning, God said, Let us make man in our image. So the plural nature of God is seen right there in the first book of the Bible, and it's seen all the way at the end where it says the Spirit and the Bride say come. Ask for that book on the Trinity.
2: If you'd like to receive it, the number to call is 800-835-6747. And again, the book is just called The Trinity, One God of Three, and we'll be happy to send that out to anyone who calls and asks.
1: Well, friends, we just want to remind you that these programs, after we broadcast them, they are archived on the Amazing Facts Facebook page. 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There's a little button called Donate, and that really means we love you. We'd appreciate hearing from you. God bless till next week.
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20: Now the weather forecast for Strong Tower Radio. For Michigan's UP, today we'll have an extreme heat warning, sunny and hot with a high near 95 degrees. Tonight we'll have increasing clouds with lows at around 69 degrees, with calm winds becoming northwest at around 5 miles per hour after midnight. For northern Michigan, today we'll have a heat advisory in effect, sunny and hot with a high near 98 degrees. And for tonight we'll have increasing clouds with lows at around 70 degrees. For southern Michigan, today we'll have a heat advisory in effect, sunny and hot with a high near 100 degrees, with a heat index value as high as 104. And for tonight, we'll be mostly clear with lows at around 72 degrees, with a west wind at around 5 to 10 miles per hour. For central Illinois, today will be sunny with a high near 91 degrees, with calm winds becoming east at around 5 miles per hour in the afternoon. And for tonight, we'll have patchy fog after 4 a.m., otherwise mostly clear with lows at around 69 degrees with light and variable winds. For Strong Tower Radio, I'm meteorologist Tricia Cook.
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0: This is Max McLean. If Christ died and returned to life to be the Lord of both the dead and the living, who are we to judge another believer? Listen to the Bible from Romans 14. You then, why do you judge your brother? Or why do you look down on your brother? For we will all stand before God's judgment seat. It is written, as surely as I live, says the Lord, every knee will bow before me, every tongue will confess to God. So then each of us will give an account of himself to God. Therefore let us stop passing judgment on one another. Instead, make up your mind not to put any stumbling block or obstacle in your brother's way. As one who is in the Lord Jesus, I am fully convinced that no food is unclean in itself. But if anyone regards something as unclean, then for him it is unclean. If your brother is distressed because of what you eat, you are no longer acting in love. Do not by your eating destroy your brother for whom Christ died. Do not allow what you consider good to be spoken of as evil. For the kingdom of God is not a matter of eating and drinking, but of righteousness, peace, and joy in the Holy Spirit. Because anyone who serves Christ in this way is pleasing to God and approved by men. Let us therefore make every effort to do what leads to peace and mutual edification. Do not destroy the work of God for the sake of food. All food is clean, but it is wrong for a man to eat anything that causes someone else to stumble. It is better not to eat meat or drink wine or to do anything else that will cause your brother to fall. So whatever you believe about these things, keep between yourself and God. Blessed is the man who does not condemn himself by what he approves. But the man who has doubts is condemned if he eats, because his eating is not from faith. And everything that does not come from faith is sin. From Romans 14. Listen to the Bible. It's great for the soul.
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0: When plants and animals get along, it's not by chance. Learn more next on today's Creation Moment. And now, here's our Creation Moments host, Ian Taylor.
1: When a flower lives in harmony with and is dependent upon, say, an insect for fertilization, this is known as symbiosis. Creation Moments programs have given many examples of this, and each one defies the notion that these relationships could have developed by chance over very long times. Here we have another one today. Chicory spaces out the openings of its flowers through the summer on a precisely timed schedule that is in perfect harmony with its pollinators. Early in the season, chicory flowers nearest the bottom of the flower stalk open first, and as they are pollinated, they close and the next flower up the stem opens and so on. There is a remarkable efficiency to this, but there is more. The flowers usually open only in the cool morning hours, not only to protect the delicate flower from the heat of the sun, but also because this is the time the pollinating insects are about. Other flowering plants open their flowers only at night and tend to have white flowers so that they are easily seen in the dark. These are the flowers that are pollinated by the night-flying moths. Such coordinated interrelationships between the plant and the animal kingdoms could not have developed through accidental situations. They provide more evidence that the wise creator designed these and all creatures within their relationships from the very beginning.
2: 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And be sure to join us next time for another Creation Moment, proclaiming evidence of God's truth.
3: 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Doctors and healthcare professionals are excited to donate their time to give back and serve their community on Sunday, August 9th, starting at 9 o'clock a.m. at the Wyoming Rogers Heights Seventh-day Adventist Church located at 3025 Michael Avenue Southwest in Wyoming, Michigan. Just so you know, this is a first-come, first-served opportunity. 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

0: When it comes to giving, we should be careful with the phrase testing God. Hi, I'm Rob West with your Faith and Finance Minute. 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But Malachi was written to Israel under the Mosaic Covenant, where tithes supported temple worship, the Levites, festivals, and the poor. So when God says, "Put me to the test," he is calling his covenant people back to faithfulness, not giving Christians a formula for guaranteed financial return. 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
1: Back to Genesis with Dr. John Morris, geologist with the Institute for Creation Research. Dr. Morris, if sedimentary rock is made up of sediments deposited by Noah's flood, where did the sediments come from?
2: Chris, it appears that before the flood, calcareous ooze made of tiny marine animals and secretions accumulated on the ocean bottom. Scooped up by the flood, they became today's limestone deposits. It also appears that the sandstone deposits came from created granitic rock, which eroded to yield the sand in our modern-day sandstones. Also, during the flood, intense volcanism occurred as the fountains of the Great Deep broke open, depositing huge quantities of volcanic ash. This became intermingled with other flood sediments to form a variety of rock types. Chris, I think the flood of Noah's day is a very important concept which we must understand if we ever hope to understand the world around us. Let's develop a Back to Genesis way of thinking.
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1: Now the weather forecast for Strong Tower Radio. For Michigan's UP, tonight we'll have increasing clouds with lows at around 69 degrees, with calm winds becoming northwest at around 5 miles per hour after midnight. Wednesday will be mostly sunny with a high near 82 degrees and a northwest wind at around 5 miles per hour. For northern Michigan, tonight we'll have increasing clouds with lows at around 70 degrees with a west wind at around 5 miles per hour. And for Wednesday, we'll be sunny and hot with a high near 92 degrees. For southern Michigan, tonight will be mostly clear with lows at around 72 degrees with a west wind at around 5 to 10 miles per hour. And for Wednesday, we'll be sunny and hot with a high near 98 degrees with a heat index value as high as 102. For central Illinois, tonight we'll have patchy fog after 4 a.m., otherwise mostly clear with lows at around 69 degrees. And for Wednesday, we'll have patchy fog before 8 a.m., otherwise partly sunny then gradually becoming sunny with a high near 92 degrees. For Strong Tower Radio, I'm meteorologist Tricia Cook.
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4: Revelation, the time of the end, mysterious signs, strange happenings, confusing numbers. 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Are we on the verge of Armageddon? 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
5: Father in heaven, tonight as we open the Bible, I ask for the same thing again. I know who I am. I feel like Paul when I walk out here, chief of sinners, and I need the grace of Christ. And I know you've forgiven me and that you've called us to share what is in the Bible. And I'm begging you, Father, tonight, give me a measure of your Spirit. Let me speak truth. Let the voice that is heard in this auditorium be the voice of Jesus. Cover my errors, my mistakes. Let me speak in a way that is honoring to you. I'm asking that, as Peter wrote, that we're born again by the Word of God, that it would be life-changing because we open the Bible. That we would leave here not just knowing more stuff, but that we would leave here with a new desire to follow Jesus in our hearts. That I would leave here with a new desire to follow Jesus in my heart. Please, Father, let each word find its home in each heart. And we'll be faithful and follow you when you speak. I want to put myself in your hands now and ask that you would bless me. In Jesus' name. Amen. One of the biggest metaphors Jesus uses for the kingdom of God, for the second coming, for the establishment of his kingdom, is the metaphor of a wedding. Talks about weddings a lot. And of course, in Bible prophecy, a church is usually described as a woman. And if you remember a few nights ago, God actually compared the New Jerusalem to a bride coming down from God out of heaven. This is language that you find in the Bible again and again and again and again and again, especially in the parables of Jesus that have to do with his return. So tonight I want to remind you of something we have studied as the New Jerusalem comes down. Look at it carefully. It says, "Then I, John, saw the holy city, New Jerusalem, coming down out of heaven from God, prepared as a" what? "A bride adorned for her husband." Now that language should give you some idea of the value that God places on you. He uses a woman to represent his people all through the Bible because he treasures a relationship with us. We're the bride of Christ. He thinks of you like I think of a fiance. He thinks of you the way that you think of a spouse. That's how much he treasures an intimate relationship with you. In fact, in Ezekiel 16, he describes the children of Israel as he calls them and makes them his own. It is an astonishing parable that God uses. He says this of Israel, "As for your nativity, your birth, on the day that you were born, your navel cord was not cut." Nobody cut the umbilical cord on Israel. "Nor were you washed in water to cleanse you, nor were you rubbed with salt or wrapped in swaddling cloths. No, I pitied you to do any of these things for you, to have compassion on you, but you were thrown out in the open field when you yourself were loathed on the day that you were born." In other words, God said of Israel, you were like a little baby. The moment she was born, someone tossed her in a field and didn't even clean her up and left her to die, and I found you. "And when I passed by you and saw you struggling in your own blood, I said to you in your blood, 'Live!' Yes, I said to you in your blood, 'Live!' I made you thrive like a plant in the field, and you grew and matured and became very beautiful." Then there's some very intimate language. Describes how much God loved her. And in verse 8 at the end, "I swore an oath to you and entered into a covenant with you, and you became mine, said the Lord God." Little baby girl, he finds her. She had been tossed in the field and nobody cared. So God picks her up and he cleans her off and he raises her. And then he says, "Now you're mine. I will marry you." That's how God feels about you. That's how much he loves you. It's an amazing picture. This imagery of marriage is so important, so meaningful to God, that I actually suspect that our earthly literal marriages are meant to teach us something about our relationship to God. That's why God established the covenant of marriage between human beings. Listen to what Paul writes in Ephesians chapter 5. "For this reason, a man shall leave his father and mother and be joined to his wife, and the two shall become one flesh." There is no intimacy like a marriage. And the language is very similar to something that Jesus said to his father in John 17. "I wish they could all be one like you and I are one." There's an intimacy there that God is trying to... And Paul is talking about actual marriage. And pastors sometimes pull Ephesians 5 out during their wedding sermon. But then Paul says something really amazing by the end of it. He says, "This is a great mystery." He's talking about actual marriage. But then he says, "This is a great mystery, but I speak concerning Christ and the church." In other words, your marriage gives you some idea of how Jesus feels about you. It's a marriage. You're his fiance. He loves you that much. I believe this is one of the reasons that marriage is under such attack in the 21st century. Because if a marriage is healthy, it gives you some idea of how much God loves you and what Christ's relationship is to his church. And so the devil's working overtime in the 21st century trying to destroy families and destroy marriage. And now people are confused about what a home is supposed to look like. And often people have a distorted image of God because they take what goes on in the home and they project it on God. The devil attacks our families. He attacks marriage. He attacks everything that comes out of Eden. You find two gifts that come to us out of Eden before we ever sinned. There was the Sabbath day meant to draw us closer to God, and there's marriage, which was also meant to teach us about God's intimacy with us. Two things, and the devil attacks them strongly. Marriage is a dominant theme when it comes to the second coming of Christ, because the second coming is all about a final, permanent restoration of the relationship we used to have with God. Just listen to the way Jesus speaks about his return in the parable from Matthew chapter 25. Then the kingdom of heaven shall be likened to 10 virgins who took their lamps and went out to meet who? The bridegroom. Who's the bridegroom? That's Jesus. Now, 5 of them were wise and 5 were foolish. Those who were foolish took their lamps and took no oil with them. What is oil a symbol of? We've studied this. The Holy Spirit. They don't have a vibrant relationship with Christ. They don't follow the leading of the Spirit. Those who were foolish took their lamps, took no oil with them, but the wise took oil in their vessels with their lamps. But while the bridegroom was delayed, they all slumbered and slept, like so much of the world today, waiting for Jesus to come, just falling asleep. And at midnight, a cry was heard, "Behold, the bridegroom is coming." It's the last night on earth. "Behold, the bridegroom is coming. Go out to meet him." Then all those virgins arose and trimmed their lamps. And the foolish said to the wise, "Give us some of your oil, for our lamps are going out." But the wise answered, saying, "No, lest there should not be enough for us and you. Go rather to those who sell and buy for yourself." You can't ride somebody else's relationship with God. You have to have your own. You can't rely on mom and dad. You can't rely on grandma and grandpa. You can't rely on your spouse's relationship to Christ. You have to have one of your own. While they went to buy, the bridegroom came. And those who were ready went in with him to the wedding, and the door was shut. Is there another opportunity after Jesus comes? Not according to Jesus. Afterward, the other virgins came also, saying, "Lord, Lord, open to us." But he answered and said, "Assuredly, I say to you," this is heartbreaking, "I don't know you." You can't build a relationship in the last 10 minutes of this earth's history. You start on that now. "Watch therefore, for you know neither the day nor the hour in which the Son of Man is coming." It is so important to be right with God now. It is so important to work out the details in your life now. It is so important to get things in order now, not tomorrow, not next week, not next month, now. And it's critical that you not let anybody derail you from attending the wedding feast. It is critical. And trust me, there is somebody trying to derail the whole thing. There absolutely is. Right from the very beginning, deceiving and deceiving and deceiving and deceiving, trying to keep you blinded to the glorious gospel of Christ, trying to keep you out of the kingdom, trying to keep you from showing up for the wedding. Listen to what happens to the Apostle Paul. 2 Corinthians chapter 11. Listen to some of the things that Paul had to deal with in the early Christian church, and listen for the concern in Paul's voice. He writes to the Corinthians, "For I am jealous for you with godly jealousy. For I have betrothed you to one husband, that I may present you as a chaste virgin to Christ. But I fear lest somehow, as the serpent deceived Eve by his craftiness, so your minds may be corrupted from the simplicity that is in Christ." Following Jesus is just so simple. If you read the whole thing, it just falls open and it's never complicated. The picture of Jesus is always simple. But somebody tries to deceive with craftiness. to corrupt your mind, lead you away from the simplicity that is in Christ. For if he who comes preaches another Jesus whom we have not preached, says Paul, or if you receive a different spirit which you have not received, or a different gospel which you have not accepted, you may well put up with it. What's he saying? I'm worried that you're going to listen to them, that you're going to put up with people who preach something different than what was revealed to you in the Word of God. In other words, if you're happy to believe that there's more than one version of the truth, if you're happy to believe that the Bible is like an old fiddle and you can play any tune you want on it, if you're happy to believe that there's more than one version of biblical Christianity, you need to be careful. It's not true. It's not true. Someone wants you to think that there's a buffet of options out there. Someone wants you to think that there's a buffet of truth. Custom religion, build it your own way, but it's not true, not according to the Bible. Someone's trying to derail the heavenly wedding feast. It's going on all around us. All around us. Paul worked for a long time in the city of Corinth. He raises up a church. He says, this is the bride of Christ. And then he leaves town and suddenly a bunch of guys show up who claim to be super apostles. Oh, Paul's pretty good. We heard what he taught, but we got some stuff that's a little more convenient, a little easier. These guys are trying to derail the wedding and Paul sits down and writes a letter. He says, I'm scared that they're going to destroy the wedding. Let me ask you a question tonight. And for a few minutes, you're going to wonder where in the world I'm going with this. I don't want you to answer it out loud at all. But think about it. When it comes to weddings, who suffers the most anxiety? Don't say it out loud. Not a peep. Not a peep. Who suffers? I'm not talking just about the wedding day either. I'm talking about the whole process. I'm talking about courtship. I'm talking about the planning. I'm talking about the rehearsal. I'm talking about the big day. I'm talking about the whole thing beginning to end. Who suffers the most stress? Not a word. Most people assume it's got to be the bride because she's got to pick out a dress. She'll be in that photo forever wearing that thing. She's got to pick out invitations, right? And they've got to be just classy enough that they're classy and bold enough that they're bold, but not so bold that people make fun of them. It's very stressful. And she's got to pick out all the colors and figure out if it's going to go with everybody's face and whether or not it's all going to match in the reception hall. And she's got to pick out flowers and she's got to pick out a cake that's beautiful but not too beautiful and ostentatious but not too ostentatious. And she's got to pick out dresses for her bridesmaids. Oh my goodness, and they're going to hate them. It doesn't matter what you pick out. They're going to hate them, and they're also going to be in the photo on your mantelpiece for the rest of your natural life wearing that thing, and it doesn't quite fit right. It's absolutely stressful, and you know what makes it more stressful for the bride? The guy doesn't care. What's the truth? I know we look through those wedding magazines, but what we're doing is looking at our watch hoping we can get out of there pretty soon. We don't care about that stuff. You're on your own, ladies. That could be very stressful for the bride, but I'm not convinced it's the bride who suffers the most. Not even close. Well, who is it then? Some people say, it's got to be the father of the bride, because along comes this young guy, and he can't stand him, and he asks to marry the daughter, and now he's stuck with this guy for the rest of his natural life, and the odds are that he's going to die before the son-in-law goes away. And if you're old school, you got to pay for the wedding on top of it all. I read the story a little while ago of a wedding feast, a reception banquet, and the father had put the money for the caterer in his coat pocket. It was all cash in an envelope. And when it came to the end of the reception, he went to go get his coat off of his chair, and the envelope was gone. Somebody had stolen the money. Somebody had stolen the money. And he went and accused the staff right there at the golf course where they were holding the reception. He said, somebody stole the money. He was immediately suspicious that the wait staff had done it. And they never figured out who took the money until about a week later, he's looking at all the home video, and there's his new son-in-law reaching into his coat. The rest of your life. I don't know who my daughters are going to marry, but I can tell you right now, I already don't like them. I don't. Is it the father of the bride? I'm not convinced. I had somebody come running to me one time. I've asked this question of audiences for 20 years on every continent. Somebody came up to me once and said, I know who it is, Sean. I said, who do you think it is? He says, it's the mother of the bride. I said, ma'am, I'm a gospel preacher. I need to tell the truth in love. And every wedding I've ever conducted, the mother of the bride causes the most anxiety. A few mothers shaking there. I'll be leaving by the back door tonight. Who is it? Maybe it's the pastor. What's he going to say during the sermon? As a pastor, I've discovered nobody remembers what you said during the sermon. Mostly the groom's not going to remember what you said during the sermon because he's barely standing up straight. Maybe it's the wedding coordinator. There's a job. You have to have special gifts to be a wedding coordinator to make everybody happy. Maybe it's the cake decorator, right? Got to get that thing there on time and not smudge the icing or have it slide into the door of the car. Maybe it's the florist who's got to get everything. Who is it? I'm not convinced it's any of those people. Not at all. In my humble opinion, it's the groom. Now, wait a minute. I know you're wondering, where's he going with this? There's a point to it. If you've never been a groom, let me give you a little bit of an education. Let me explain this a little bit. See, it's the groom usually who has to ask for the first date. And ladies, you don't understand. You don't understand how stressful that is. The fear of rejection is so real. I will never forget the first time I met my wife. I'll never forget it. A friend of mine picked me up middle of the afternoon from college. He said, let's go meet my friend Rick. I said, I don't want to go meet your friend Rick. He said, you're not to meet Rick. He's a nice guy. I don't want to meet Rick. I'm busy. He said, we're going to go meet Rick. So I'm stuck. I'm in his car. So we're going to go meet Rick. Rick works for the government. And we meet up with Rick. We end up back at Rick's house, sitting in his living room, chatting for a while. And it turns out I like Rick. And as Rick is busy talking, sitting on the couch, over his shoulder, I see a photo of a girl sitting on the sofa table, and she's the most beautiful girl I've ever seen in my life. And all of a sudden, now Rick's lips are still moving. I'm not hearing a word he's saying. And as he stops talking about whatever he was talking about, I break in. I said, Rick, yeah, that photo, yeah, is that your daughter? I wish that we had cell phones with cameras then. I should have taken a picture of his face. There was panic. I just brought the enemy right into the house. Yeah? Is she home? Yeah? Think I can meet her? Guess. Called her upstairs. She came upstairs. Most beautiful girl I've ever seen in my life. Most beautiful deep green eyes I've ever seen. Turns out they were green contact lenses, but by then we've been dating for 2 years already. You ladies, you know what it says about bearing false witness in the commandments, don't you? I fell in love. I told all my friends, I've met the girl I'm going to marry. You're going to marry her, are you? Yeah, I'm going to marry this girl. You're going to marry her? Yeah. Have you asked her out? No. I couldn't work up the courage. I tried a couple of times. I would phone her. I had a broken telephone. The keypad didn't work, so I would tap the number, manual pulse dialing. I would tap it out on the little hang-up switch. Remember that used to work when we had pulse dialing? I'd tap out her number, get it wrong a bunch of times, and she would suddenly answer. There was her voice. Hello. I mean, it was prettier than that, but hello. And I'd get so nervous I'd hang up. It's a good thing that they have, they didn't have call display. I'd probably be in jail today as a stalker. I'd call all day long and then hang up when she answered. And finally, my friends got so tired of it. I was at a friend's apartment. They grabbed me and they stuck me in a closet. They said, look, we are sick of you talking about this girl. One of two things is going to happen when you come out of that closet. Either, well, that's not a great expression anymore. One of two things is going to happen, and we're not going to let you come back into the room. You're going to phone her and ask her out, or you're going to shut up for the rest of your life and never mention her name again. So I sat there in the closet. Women, you don't understand this. You don't understand the fear. You don't understand that kind of stress. Not even close. Not only that, it's also the groom who has to go and ask the dad if you can marry the girl. I will never forget that day. walked into the kitchen. There's Rick at the kitchen sink. Been dating for 3.5 years now. Mr. Pepper, sir. He's not Rick anymore. Yeah? Do you think we could talk? Sure. No, like somewhere private? And his face was suddenly sober as a judge. I could tell he knew what I wanted to ask, and he didn't like it one bit. Let's go to the back. I followed him to the back, thinking he's got property out there. They'll never find my body. And we sat on these two couches that were really close to each other. And he leans over and he says, "What did you want to say?" I've never been afraid to speak in my life. In front of people, yeah, but in a room, I mean, all my report cards said Sean talks too much. And all of a sudden, I couldn't think of a thing to say. I'm just looking into his face thinking, oh my goodness, what am I going to do? I'm panicking. And then finally, a little inner voice said, "Be a man, come on, say something." Said, "Mr. Pepper, sir, been dating your daughter for 3.5 years, and I really love her." And I think she loves me, and I was wondering, if I were to ask her to marry me, would that be okay with you? Would that have your blessing? And pinched my eyes shut and waited for Hurricane Rick. And it's quiet. And so I open one eye, and he's smiling. He leans over. He says, "Oh, that'd be great." He said, "You look so sick when you asked me if you could talk. I thought you were going to break it off with my daughter, and I was really angry." You don't understand, ladies. You just don't understand. On my way to my wedding, thought I better gas up the car now because you hate to run out of gas on the way out of the wedding. So I gas up my beat up old car and I go inside to pay for the gas. Those are the days where you pump first and pay later. And pumped it full of gas, went inside to pay, and I'm wearing a tuxedo in the gas station. And the attendant looks at me, looks past me, sees my car with all the plastic frou-frous, all, you know, the little flowers that people make. They're all stuck to the car and it's all decorated for a wedding. And he looks at me in my tuxedo again. He says, "You're not getting married, are you?" I said, "Yes, sir, today." He says, "You don't want to do that. That's the worst mistake you're ever going to make in your whole life." I said, "What do you mean?" He says, "I have to work at this gas station every weekend to make my alimony payments. That's the worst decision you are ever going to make in your life. Don't get married. You'll be sorry." I stood on the platform at the church with my groomsmen. And there's a tape playing in my head. "Don't get married, you'll be sorry. Don't get married, you'll be sorry. Don't get married, you'll be sorry." It's going with my heartbeat, which is very fast at that moment. And then the music changes. And the doors at the back of the church open. And those girls came in doing the little march. And there she was. Still the most beautiful girl I've ever seen to this day. And at that moment, all the anxiety melted. I knew it had been worth every moment of waiting, every moment of anxiety, every bit of stress. I want you to think about this for a moment. The Bible says there's a heavenly wedding feast coming. Who do you think's the most anxious for it? Who do you think it is? I mean, when you read Paul's letter, he's kind of the father of the bride. "Please, I've arranged for a wedding. I've betrothed you to Christ. Don't let this go off the rails." Sounds like it's the father of the bride, but it's not. Look back over your life before this moment tonight. Go all the way back to your earliest memories of God. Think back over it. Can't you see it? Can't you see how often he has been in your life bringing you to this moment? Haven't you seen it? He's been working very hard because he is so anxious. So anxious. You can actually hear the angst and the concern in the stories of Jesus. The kingdom of heaven, he said, is like a certain king who arranged a marriage for his son and sent out his servants to call those who were invited to the wedding, and they were not willing to come. Imagine that kind of pain. Putting on a wedding for your child and nobody will come. They just refuse. What does that feel like? Again, he sent out other servants saying, tell those who are invited, see, I've prepared my dinner, my oxen and my fatted cattle are killed, and all things are ready. Come to the wedding. But they made light of it and went their ways, one to his own farm, another to his business. This is important. People say, I've never gotten an invitation from God. Yes, you have. If you haven't noticed it before now, you're getting one right now. Right now. What are you going to do with it? I mean, really, after a lifetime of waiting, after a lifetime of having God pursue you relentlessly because he loves you, what are you going to do with the invitation? What are you going to do with it? Make light of it? Go back to the way it was? You can't. You can't. Jesus finishes the story like this. Many are called, few are chosen. That's a heartbreaking statement. The only question with the invitation to the heavenly wedding feast, the only question in the whole world tonight is whether or not you're going to accept it. That's it. That's it. The only question is whether or not you're going to recognize that God has been working so hard to get you. If you look back over your life, you can see it. It didn't start 4 weeks ago. It started when you were a kid. And if you look back over it now, you can see it. He's been following you your whole life. There have been these moments where it's obvious he's been anxious for you. He's been leading you and following you since the day you were born. It didn't start here. It's been your whole life. He's been trying to get your attention. He's followed you every minute. Can't you see how it all comes down to this moment? Your whole life. I did not grow up in a Seventh-day Adventist home. I didn't. Wished I had. But I didn't. I didn't even know any of those folks. Did grow up in a Christian home. I had every benefit in life offered to me. I was taught to read by reading the Bible. That was the first book I ever read. Was taken to church. I had every benefit you could imagine, every chance. And on Sundays after church, my mom would put on a lunch. We didn't always have a lot, but sometimes there'd be a roast beef and potatoes. And mom would put on a big lunch, and then after that, Dad would go and lay down on the couch and have a nap. We'd play outside for a little while, and then we'd come back in and turn on our black and white television set. It was 19 inches with rabbit ears. And it wasn't instant on either. You had to turn it on 2 hours in advance if you really wanted to watch something. I'm not kidding. There was no instant on. We're my little remote town. We only got 1.5 TV stations. Some of you remember those days. We had one that came in strong and the other one that came in about every other day if one of the kids would hold the aerial, right? And it wasn't instant on. It took all day. And at 6 o'clock on Sundays, The Wonderful World of Disney would come on TV. At 6, I don't know if it still is on. But back in those days, Disney was worth watching. And I'm not sure that's true anymore. But we would get that thing on. We wanted to warm up. And sometimes when we couldn't see the picture quite yet, we would put a blanket over the TV, my brother and I, because no one was around to say, hey, don't sit so close to the TV. And we go under the blanket so we could see the picture sooner. Our face is this far away because we didn't want to miss Mickey Mouse when he came on at 6 o'clock. And at 4:30 on Sunday afternoons, there was this preacher who came on TV. His name was George Vandeman. Some of you might remember him. He had a show called It Is Written. And there was something about it. I remember it now, but when I watched that as a kid, it was so right. I'm sitting in this remote little village up in northern Canada. There was something so right about it. It was just the Bible, and the guy loved Jesus, and it was always the whole Bible, and it was always so simple. I loved that show. I want to ask you a question. Is it a coincidence that my brother and I are sitting under a blanket in front of a black and white TV listening to a preacher like that in the afternoons? I don't believe it. I don't believe it's a coincidence at all, because 28 years later, I was hosting that show. That an accident? No. But is it an accident? That's not an accident. I look back over my life now and I can see every one of those moments. And if you look back over your life, you can see them too. It's not a coincidence that we're in this auditorium together tonight. There's not even a chance of that. Someone was anxious that I made it to the wedding. God pulled out all the stops. In the fifth grade, there's a new kid in my class. He's smarter than the rest of us. He skipped up through the grades. He's smarter than the rest of the class all put together. Somehow he becomes my friend, the smart kid. Becomes my friend, and he's over at my house one afternoon, and we're throwing one of those little tiny rubber footballs back and forth in the backyard. Back and forth, and for some reason, it was a little strange. He caught the ball midair, and he stopped. We're 10 years old. He's younger. He's probably 9, 8. And he stops with the ball, and he says, "Sean, I got to ask you a question." I said, "What's the question?" He said, "Why does your family go to church on Sunday?" I said, "I don't know. Everybody does. That's why." "What day do you go to church?" He said, "Well, my family goes to church on Saturday." I said, "What kind of wackadoodle church is that goes to church on Saturday? That's the weirdest thing I've ever heard." He said, "Well, why do you go to church on Sunday?" I said, "Because the Bible says so. That's why. Everybody knows that." He was a smart kid. I'm the son of Dutch immigrants. I was already digging in my heels, and there's never any point arguing. There's no point arguing. So he backed off. 30 years later, I looked back and thought, is that a coincidence? Maybe. I left home at 17. I was not a Christian. Born in a Christian home, but I was not one. I was lost. I won't give you a litany of sins. Sometimes when people tell their story, they like to drag out all the dirty details. I won't do that for two reasons. One big reason. Why would I give the devil airtime for the way he wrecked my life? Why would I give him any airtime for it? Number two, it's forgiven. Jesus says it's forgiven and it's under his blood, so why would I drag it back out? But I was lost. And one day I came home to my little apartment. I'll call my roommate Mike for the sake of anonymity. We're sharing an apartment. And I came home and went into my room, and there on my bed is the Bible my grandmother gave me before I left home. And I'm thinking, that's weird. I haven't pulled that out in a long time. I know I didn't pull that Bible out. What in the world is up with the Bible on my bed? I went to go talk to Mike. I said, "Mike, have you been in my room reading my Bible?" He said, "Read the Bible?" If you met Mike, you'd know he was not in my bedroom reading the Bible. Mike had a rough go of it. I'd never met a kid quite like him. His grandmother used to mail him marijuana for his birthday. I'd never seen that in my life. His grandmother. He'd get a birthday card with a joint in it. I've never seen that in my whole life. "Were you in my room reading my Bible?" "No." I thought, who pulled that out? There's just the two of us in here. And I went and sat on the edge of my bed, and I opened it, and I started to read it again for the first time in a long time. I mean, as long as it can be when you're 17. And of all the books I started to read the book of Revelation. And I got to say, it didn't make a lick of sense. Seven candlesticks, seven churches, beast comes up out of the sea. I couldn't make heads or tails out of it. It's weird. Couldn't understand it at all. But a little voice, not an audible one, but it was like a little prompt. "Don't quit reading. Don't quit reading. Don't quit reading." And I got to chapter 17. And I'm taking political science at the university. And it talks about a woman who sits on seven hills, and it's a city that reigns over the kings. And I'm not the sharpest knife in the drawer. I'm really not. But there must have been an angel at that point who poked me in the rib, said, "You know who that is, don't you?" And I thought, I do. And for the first time in years, I thought, this book's real. This is real. What else would I find? I was so excited, I called my girlfriend of 3 weeks on my broken phone. Wrong number a couple times. I And Jean answers the phone. Hello? Guess who? Sean? No, guess who? Guess who what? The beast comes out of the sea. Come on, take a guess. She was intimately involved with the beast that comes out of the sea. I mean, intimately. She told me later she nearly dumped me because I just blurted it out. I thought about dumping you right there. I've discovered something. It's better to talk about Jesus for a while before you get into that stuff. But I wasn't a Christian. It started a debate between the two of us. We'd sit on the phone and talk and talk and talk, and we both got Bibles out, and we started to read it. We didn't know much about it. But something amazing happened as we sat and discussed it and sat and discussed it and sat and discussed it and went through the Bible. You can't open the Bible and not come across Jesus. And we ended up both giving our hearts to Christ just by reading the book together. But where would we go to church? I was from one background, she's from another background. We went and found a really sloppy compromise, a church that we could both sort of like. How did that Bible get on my bed? Is that a coincidence? How much in your life has been a coincidence? I took a few years out from college to run a little business because I was running out of money as a college student. It happens. And one day I'm driving my truck through town, and out of the corner of my eye, I see a used bookstore that I've never seen before. And I'm telling you, I have a disease. I have a problem with used books. I mean, I'm a bookaholic. I really am a bookaholic. As a matter of fact, I bought 30 here in the last 2 weeks, and they're all stacked up beside my bed. I love books. And I saw this used bookstore, never seen it in my life. So I stopped the truck right in the middle of the road. I mean, right up against the curb a little bit. Left the door open, engine running. You can tell I'm from Canada. You wouldn't do that in LA, I tell you. But I ran inside the store. This is a used bookstore.

And I open it up, and there's this curious book. I wish I remembered the title. I don't anymore. I've lost the book. But I read that book cover to cover that night. For some reason, on top of that pile of books was a book on the history of Sabbath-keeping Christians from the early apostolic church all the way down to present day all over the world. What? I couldn't believe what I was reading. It didn't match what I'd been told. So the next day, I took that book to the pastor of the church I was attending, and he was one of the high mucky mucks of the national church. I said, I gotta know, is this true? Did Christians keep the Sabbath day for centuries after Jesus? Is it true that, you know, there's always been an unbroken chain, there have always been people who've done it? Is it true that we changed the day a lot later? He said, absolutely, it's true. It just doesn't matter, he said. That a coincidence? How did that book end up in there? I'll tell you how it ended up in there. I mean, I'm going to have a little chat with my angel when I get into the kingdom, but I think they were running up and down the aisles of the store with that book trying to figure out which box I was going to pick up. How else does that happen? Coincidence? I don't believe it. You know what I wanted to do for a career when I was that age? I wanted to be a politician. I don't know for the life of me why anybody would want to be a politician. Right. But I did. I wanted to go to work in the car, big car. And I wanted to be on TV and radio, because that's what politicians do. And I wanted the corner office down at the Parliament building. I wanted to be a politician. My friends would laugh. They said, you're terrified of public speaking. You blush. You can't go more than 3 minutes before you run out of stuff to say and have to sit down all blushing. And I said, I know, but I had it all mapped out. First you run for Parks Board, and then you run for City Council, and then I'd work my way up, and I wanted to be the Premier of British Columbia, or if not the Premier, maybe the Minister of Finance, something good. And I'm sitting in my little miserable rental house one night, and it was almost like an audible voice. Not quite. Some of you will know exactly what I'm talking about. It was overwhelming. It said, you're not going to run for office. And I said, excuse me, I am. That's my whole life's ambition. You're not going to run for office. Well, then what am I going to do? You're going to be a preacher. I am not going to be a preacher. I've seen what. I am not going to be a preacher. Not a chance. I mean, that's the worst payback for a degree there is in the whole world. I mean, you live to be 92 and you'll never pay off that degree with it. I mean, I'm not going to be a preacher. That's not what I have lined up at all. But it haunted me for days. So one night I pick up my broken telephone and I call Jean, who I've been dating for some time now. I think I'm going to try this out on her. Gene, guess what? I'm not going to run for office. You're not going to run for office. Nope. What are you going to do? She's starting to wonder if I'm stable, you know. What are you going to do? Well, let me run this past you. What do you think if I became a minister? She said, I've known that since the day I met you. I don't know how you women figure this out so fast. I've known her 24 years. I haven't figured it out at all. And I thought, I got to figure out what a minister does. So I started tailing the minister around in our church. And poor guy. I want to see. They signed me up. I was teaching youth Sunday school. And the church board said, hey, we want you to teach youth Sunday school. I'm going to be a minister. If I can't handle youth Sunday school, I better figure out how. Sure, I'll do it. Said, we want you to teach three things to that class. We want you to teach him the Apostles' Creed. Sounds great, I said. I love that old church history. Want you to teach him the Lord's Prayer. Sounds good. There's lots of stuff in there on the path to life and a conversion experience with Jesus Christ. Great. And they said, the third thing we want you to teach him is the Ten Commandments. Imagine what I found when we got to week number four. I started shadowing the pastor around. I wanted to know, what do you do? So I went to a new beginners class, and a new believers in the church, and I want to sit there and see how that goes down. Can I really handle a career as a preacher? And one woman asks a question after he's talked about some things, and, excuse me, pastor, I have a question. Yes. That Adam and Eve in the garden stuff, creation? Yeah. I have trouble believing that. I don't believe it happened. Oh, good question. How's he going to field that one? I want to know how you field a question like that. And he said, you don't have to believe it. We're smarter than that these days. We're a long ways past believing the book of Genesis. I remember my heart sinking into my feet because I knew this book had changed my life.

0: I thought, there's no way that's right. I know that book's the truth. And I know that the church, Paul writes in 1 Timothy 3:15, God's church is the pillar and the ground of the truth. It's supposed to find the truth in church. If they don't believe Genesis, where am I going to be a minister? Where am I going to do that? If they compromise on the Word of God, that cannot be the right place. It can't be. I already have been reading the book of Revelation. Come out of her, my people. Come out of her. You can't stay in a place where you know falsehood is being taught. You can't. So I sat on the back porch one night, and I made a bargain with God. I did. I said, okay, here's the deal. Don't ever make bargains with God. Here's the deal. You want me to be a minister, and I want to run for office, so here's the deal. Somewhere in this world, there have got to be people who believe what I'm reading in here. Because it says there's a remnant in the last days who believe this stuff. It says it in there. I had seen it in there. I want to know where those people are. You show me where those people are who believe the stuff that I've been finding in here, and then I'll be a minister. If you can show me where those people are, I'll be a minister. Otherwise, I'm running for office. I went to that bed that night smug. Got it all mapped out. The next day, my phone rings. The next day. And my brother gets a flyer in the mail. He says, I got a flyer in the mail. I said, big news. Everybody gets flyers in the mail. He says, no, this one's different. It's about Bible prophecy. Would that interest you? He knew it would, because I've been hitting him with the beast about every 5 minutes all week long, you know? So I don't know. Who puts it on? He said, it is written. Bam! I'm under that blanket as a little kid looking at George Vanneman on a black and white TV. Oh, I remember that show. He's great. But I think he might be a Seventh-day Adventist, and they're loopy. I'd heard some stuff. We said, well, if loopy will make it fun, let's go. I said, I don't know if I want to go. He says, you can always heckle the preacher. Okay, I'm in. It's true. I'm just telling you what happened. And I sat there. Do you remember me saying 4 weeks ago that I do this because somebody once did it for me? That was that night. I could not believe what I was hearing. It's like somebody pulling back the whole curtain of the universe and the whole book suddenly makes sense. There really are people who believe it and believe the whole thing. I couldn't believe it. So excited, I called my girlfriend. You gotta come. 6 weeks later, I was a part of the Seventh-day Adventist Last Day Church and movement. I could not believe it. I gotta ask you, as you look back over your life, can't you see it? You didn't come here because of a flyer. You didn't come here because of an ad on the radio or on TV. That's not why you're here. God wooed you. He's calling you. Listen to the voice of God. I have loved you with an everlasting love. Therefore, with loving kindness, I have drawn you. It really does come down to this moment. This is what it's about. You can't go back to what it was. You can't. It'll never be the same out there again. It all boils down to this moment. God's been preparing your whole life for it. There's going to be a last night on earth. This world's not ready for that moment. It's not. God's been getting you ready your whole life for now, this moment. Because you're supposed to be a part of this and get the world ready for Jesus to come. That's what you're supposed to do. There's a last night on earth coming. It's a heartbeat away. As you're looking over your life, don't you see it? He's calling you. Who's he calling in here? Have you heard his voice in the last 4 weeks? Who's he calling in here? I'm going to come down here, and I want to pray with you. I want you to slip out of your seat. If God's been speaking to you these 4 weeks, and you know that the last 4 weeks are meaningful and it's not an accident, then you come down here and pray with me. Just slip out of your seat. Don't let the moment slip by. Father in heaven, oh, how we love Jesus. Nothing's a coincidence. As we look back over our lives, we can see you've been drawing us with an everlasting love. You've cared about every moment of our lives, and we're standing here saying, we're with Jesus. We want the world to be ready for Jesus to come, and we want to be ready for him to come. The last night on earth can't come quickly enough. But there are people who need to know, they need to hear. Someone in here tonight has let something stand between them and Jesus. They're going to leave that at the cross tonight. Walk into the kingdom with him. There are people here who have seen things that they've never seen before. They're taking a stand saying, I'm in this. I'm going to be a part of the closing work. Tonight we give you the praise and glory for what you're doing in our hearts and in our lives. Come quickly, Lord Jesus, for we long to see you light up the sky and we want to be home. And we'll give you the praise and the honor and the glory in Jesus' name. Amen. Let's sing that one more time.
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1: This is the Bible in Living Sound. Bible stories from the Old Testament with the life and times of Jesus and the Apostle Paul's life and travels from the New Testament. Last time, we heard how Paul and Barnabas spread the word of the Lord far and wide. But in Iconium, the temple leaders made false reports against the two men, and they were arrested several times. In Lystra, the people worshipped the god Jupiter. When Paul told them their sacrifices to Jupiter were of no effect, they stoned him. Now let's hear what happens to Paul.
2: They're not going to let us take Paul's body, Zuriel. The people were so angry they won't listen to reason.
3: I feel like it's mostly my fault.
2: Oh, don't feel like that, Zuriel.
3: I was one of them. They might have listened to me if I had shouted more loudly.
2: Well, it wasn't your people at all, Zuriel. It was the Israelites who do not believe in Jesus who caused the trouble. They came all the way from Antioch of Pisidia purposely to stop Paul and me from preaching. All we can do now is follow them. And when they leave, we'll take Paul's body and give it a decent burial.
3: Paul was a great man. I loved him.
2: Yes, I... As a man of God, my prayer is that I may live the life of prayer and unselfishness that he lived.
4: Where will we bury him?
3: I'll find an honorable tomb for it. He isn't dead. He opened his eyes.
2: Zuriel, my son, we are all upset and terribly distressed, but look at him, torn flesh, bruised at every inch of his body, and he was literally dragged all the way from town. Unless his Lord and Savior Jesus Christ...
5: Jesus is my Lord and Savior. Would that all would accept him as their personal Savior. Why are you all standing around me like this? Not saying a word, gaping as if you'd seen a ghost. And where are we?
2: Paul!
3: Jesus truly is the Lord of all who believe in him.
6: We thought you were dead.
5: Dead? Me? Someone help me up. I feel conspicuous sitting down while the rest of you stand around staring at me.
3: Here, let me.
5: Now, you were saying that you thought that... Oh, yes, now I remember. They were stoning me. I remember thinking that my time had come. Then I remember being hit on the head. What happened after that?
3: Well, then they all...
2: They stoned you until you were dead. At least they thought so. And so did we. They dragged your body, literally dragged it out here and left it. We were going to bury you. Just look at yourself. You're torn and bruised. But God didn't let you die. Paul, brethren, all of you, we serve a gracious, merciful, and loving Lord. O Lord God of hosts, thou art strong. Thou rulest the raging sea, the earth is also thine. As for the world and the fullness thereof, thou hast founded them. Blessed is the people that know thee. In thy name shall they rejoice all the day, and in thy righteousness shall they be exalted.
7: Now, The next day, Paul and Barnabas went to Derbe, where many people were led to believe on the Lord Jesus Christ. Leaving Derbe, the two apostles retraced their steps through Lystra and Iconium to Antioch of Pisidia. Undaunted by danger, they went through and stopped in these towns where they had been persecuted so severely. And then they returned to